0: specifically around that Shiva statue, and the name of the statue is called Nataraja. Nata means dance, acting, or drama. Raja means king. So the lord of dance, acting, drama. And Nataraja statue is also androgynous, half male, half female. And you'll see that it's...
1: But Baphomet is also androgynous.
0: Yes.
1: So is Baphomet and Shiva
0: one and the same? There's a reason why they're one and the same. Many reasons, actually. Baphomet has horns. So in India, we have a seal from 5,000 years ago, which is preserved in India, in the National Museum in New Delhi, India. It's called Pashupati seal. Pashupati means Lord of the Beasts. So the seal depicts Shiva as a horned deity.
2: With bovine feet.
0: With the bovine feet.
3: Yeah.
0: Exactly like you said. Exactly, Baphomet.
1: So it's Baphomet.
0: Baphomet.
1: So it's Luciferian worship.
0: 100%. Yeah. So Hinduism or Shiva worship cannot be separated. Yoga cannot be separated from Shiva. It's part and parcel of it. In fact, yoga means to link the human mind with Shiva, Baphomet.
1: And you are aware that many of the Swamis are actually Jesuits posing as Swamis.
0: Mm.
1: There are numerous accounts of Jesuit priests acting as Hindu instructors. And so the deception runs very, very deep.
0: Right.
1: So when you look at those tentacles, and you know that they use the octopus as one of their symbols, as they did in the Olympic Games, for example.
0: Yes.
1: They have their tentacles everywhere. So Catholicism is not confined to Catholicism.
0: Yeah.
1: It is confined to Hinduism. It's confined to Buddhism, which is a form of Hinduism, just the atheistic side of Hinduism.
0: Yes.
1: It is confined, in my opinion, to the other great world religions. And through the Abrahamic Accord, it actually, with its tentacles, has the philosopher of Lucifer ensconced in it. And it's fascinating to me how they are pushing these advertisements and trying to bring you into the yoga fitness and the Tai Chi fitness and, you know, the Eastern mystic fitness. And all of these are actually linked to a Luciferian mindset. How can a simple thing like a physical chair exercise affect your mind?
0: Wow. that's a very deep question. I'm going to try to answer that question, but I want to touch on a point you mentioned regarding Rome's tentacles. So Shiva is worshipped in many forms. One of the forms is Shiva Linga. So I'll send you guys pictures of that. So Shiva Linga, when we look at, so people bow down to the Shiva Linga. It is nothing but the union of male and female. And so in Hinduism, people pour milk or ghee and a few other things, and they worship it through that. And when you look at the aerial view of Shiva Linga, Linga means mark, okay? So when you look at the aerial view of Shiva Linga, and you look at the aerial view of Vatican,
2: Identical.
0: So Hindus claim
1: the sign of Anu.
0: Yes.
3: The solar wheel.
0: It's like that. I mean,
1: because the solar wheel forms a great part of the Hindu temple.
0: Yes.
1: And normally, there are many sexual scenes.
0: Yes.
2: Yeah.
1: Because it is basically, as you say,
0: provocative.
2: Yes.
1: That
0: union,
1: kind of
0: union.
1: Yes. Sex worship.
0: Yes. So that's the connection, and therefore some Hindus claim that Vatican copied Hinduism. Well, It's one and the same.
1: Well, this sounds pretty harsh, but if the author is someone like Shiva, then he will have similarities between his various organizations.
0: Yeah. Right.
2: Yes.
1: Because he's like a mega manufacturer with many products, and for his products he will find a buyer.
0: Yeah. Yeah. Yeah.
2: Very true.
0: Yeah.
1: But you must answer the question.
0: Yes, I haven't forgotten.
1: How does the chair issue affect the mind?
0: Yeah. So the thing is, it's not, so when you take sun salutation or Surya Namaskara, which means sun worship, which is, we have 12 poses in that, right? So there is one particular pose called Cobra pose, plank pose. So when you go to a gym and do that pose, the same exact pose, not same exact, but
2: the plank. It's known
0: the
2: as
0: plank.
2: The plank.
0: You can wear your sneakers.
1: It's called the what?
2: The plank.
0: The plank.
1: The plank where you're flat.
0: Yes.
2: Well, you're raised up, but your neck and your back have to be even like a plank.
1: Correct. I know the plank situation.
2: Yeah.
1: Yes, it's very good, they say, for your abs.
2: It's very good for the abs.
0: Yes.
2: Sure. Building the core.
0: Yes.
2: Yep.
0: So you can look down, you can look straight, you can look any way you want, you can wear a sneaker and do it. And
2: as long as
0: you
2: your neck and your back are level.
0: You can watch Clash of Minds while you're doing it. Nobody cares. But when you do that in a yoga context, you have to look up to the sun. So it's almost the same, not the same.
4: Okay.
2: Yeah.
0: And you cannot watch Clash of Minds when you're doing that. And you got to focus on your chant. If you're chanting, even if you don't chant, you're still expressing physically that you're worshiping S-U-N, sun.
2: You must be barefoot. You can't listen to any, you know, you have to be focused on the sun worship.
1: Sun worship
2: Hinduism
1: is nothing other than Luciferian.
2: Exactly.
1: Worship, because
0: yes.
1: He is
2: exactly.
1: Angel of light, right?
0: Yes. Yes. And there are writings in Hinduism which tell us that sun and Shiva is same.
4: Uh-huh.
0: One and the same.
4: So the movement that you've got in yoga cannot be uncoupled from the spiritual side.
0: No.
4: Even though if you want to say it's Christian and doing exercises, you cannot.
0: It's like I have let's say a bottled orange juice and a freshly squeezed orange juice. And which one has more nutrients, the freshly squeezed orange juice? Even though it looks orange, it tastes orange, the nutrients are not there that is in the freshly squeezed orange juice. So I can say I'm drinking orange juice for nutrition, but I'm not getting nutrition from the package deal, whereas I get the nutrition from the freshly squeezed orange juice. So likewise, so even if people label it as orange juice, Christian yoga or holy yoga, it doesn't have the components, the ingredients that the gospel has in this one.
1: So would you do a plank?
0: I will do a plank, yes.
1: I will also do a plank.
0: Yes.
1: Because I have no association with the plank.
0: Absolutely.
1: So would you do chair Tai Chi?
0: Your chair Tai Chi. Yeah, so so they have actually spiritualized these poses and modified it a little bit. And also the point is, again, for chair Tai Chi or chair yoga, you cannot watch whatever you want to watch or you cannot listen to whatever. You have to focus. It's more of a bending of the mind, because when it comes to yoga, there's a famous yoga guru. His name is BKS Iyengar. People who are into yoga will know of him. He passed away. He died some years ago. Hindu guru, BKS Iyengar. He stated that my poses are my prayers. My body is my temple. So whether I'm posing in a chair or if I'm chanting, in that context I'm worshipping self. In yoga context I'm worshipping self. So because my body is my temple and I'm praying to myself through my poses, through my chant.
1: So you're talking to yourself, to your inner self.
0: Yes, to your inner, exactly, the inner
1: to
0: self.
1: To your higher self.
0: To your higher self, exactly, higher self.
1: Which according to the scripture is desperately wicked and in need of redemption.
0: Yes.
1: But not in these religions, it is to be exalted.
0: Yes.
1: So this
0: Tai Chi.
1: Is
0: is the context of Tai Chi or chair yoga is different. I also am aware that in the West, even when people do stretching, they think it's yoga. Mm. So there's a big difference between stretching and yoga. And we all have to stretch.
4: Of course.
0: We all have to stretch because in the West, people have a confusion now because the powers of this world have invested money and influence that in yoga is everywhere in curriculums. If people want to become a medical professional, if they want to become a mental health medical professional, they are, it's part and parcel of their curriculum to learn and advise people to go to yoga.
4: Wow.
0: And also, when it comes to meditation, like we have, eight laws of health, right? We have in the scriptures, Bible, yoga has eight limbs.
4: Okay.
0: And so those were written by a serpent who took the form of a human and called Patanjali. And he wrote the aphorisms or the wise sayings of yoga.
2: It's all a big counterfeit.
0: And that
2: right?
0: Serpent worshipped Shiva.
2: That so Jesus Shiva. Takes the form of a human.
4: Exactly.
2: Satan does the same. It's like all a big counterfeit. He's not even creative.
4: He's a master of reversal. You always say
1: he's a master of reversal.
0: Yeah.
2: He
4: only
2: think
4: works
2: about
4: on
2: things on his own. He just has to copy
4: exactly.
2: Everything.
4: Exactly. He counterfeits everything. He's not to come up with one creative thought ever.
0: Yeah.
1: But the amazing thing to me is, in all these religious systems that you have, there is something physical that you must do in order to get God's attention.
0: Yeah.
1: And it must be almost ritualistic and preferably repetitive.
0: Yeah.
1: So yoga becomes an obsession. And you are using your physical body in order to create a certain calm mindset. But in actual fact, you're creating an altered state of consciousness.
2: Yes. Correct.
1: And in that moment, that spirit can come in and do its work.
0: Yeah.
1: In Islam, you have to have the certain bowing down positions.
0: Yeah.
2: Yes.
1: And you have to have them on a regular basis. Yeah. So you will have the call to prayer in the morning. And it is ritualized.
0: Yes.
1: Now, relationships, which is what God wants with us, that can never be ritualized.
0: No.
1: You cannot have a relationship that is based on ritualization.
0: Yeah.
1: If you are married to someone, you're not going to have specific times that you communicate with each other, nor are you going to go into bodily contortions to make that communication more meaningful.
0: Yes.
1: Because it's a relationship, right?
0: Yeah.
1: So isn't this a master counterfeit?
0: Oh, yeah.
1: So that you rely on your activity and your repetitiveness rather than having a change of heart, which is what God wants. He wants your heart.
0: Yeah.
1: He wants you to change from what you are into what you can become by His grace.
2: Amen. Yes.
1: And the other is the exact opposite. You do the physical activity and He's most pleased with you.
0: Yeah.
1: In actual fact, it's totally meaningless.
0: Yes. Yes.
1: I don't know.
2: It's not much different than the sacrifices. Jesus said, I don't want the blood of bulls.
4: It's not about the sacrifices, it's about the heart.
0: Yes.
2: Exactly.
4: And isn't it amazing? There's always some substance going along with all of this.
1: Something that
4: you have to drink something. Or,
0: yeah.
4: I touched on it earlier, and I was just thinking, whenever there's a new craze, there's always something added in a drink form. It's either an energy drink or a coffee, and it's a fashion statement.
1: Yes.
4: And this goes hand in hand with what you've just mentioned. You either have to be part of yoga or be part of Tai Chi.
1: But for everything that is bad, God has something that is good, right?
2: Yes.
1: So I've lots of these sessions with gurus and with channels and what have you. They will either use wine, or they will use cigarettes, or they will use a drug, or they will use some or other substance.
0: 100%.
2: Yes.
1: Which is mind-altering.
0: Yes.
1: Or which puts you into a phase where you are more susceptible to whatever. Everybody knows that if you get drunk,
0: yeah.
1: then
0: yes.
1: your moral barometer falls by a yes. couple of meters.
2: Yes.
0: And so, Shiva is called, sorry, real quick, Shiva is called as a lord of the cannabis.
1: The Hinduism. Lord of the cannabis.
0: Cannabis, yes. So people who go pilgrimage in Hinduism, they have to smoke pot. And it's a big deal because they're practicing Shiva's
1: Rastafarianism.
0: Yeah.
1: You have to smoke pot.
0: Yeah.
1: And a rave culture
4: yeah.
1: is actually a worship culture around a central figure.
4: A DJ.
1: A DJ, of which he was one.
2: Yeah.
4: And the music is the catalyst
1: the
4: to kick you into another altered state of mind with
0: yeah.
4: the drugs.
1: And the sports world, that arena is actually a temple of
4: That's
1: worship.
4: It.
1: And associated with that, you also have the beverages and the food and the stuff
0: yeah.
1: that goes with it.
0: Yeah.
1: And the type of music that you play in the background has something to do with it. It's
0: yeah.
1: all some ritual that has to be followed
0: yeah.
1: that makes you feel good without you having to change your character.
4: Yeah. Yeah.
2: Right.
1: And there is the crux of the matter
0: yeah.
1: and the error.
0: Yeah. On that note, remember I mentioned about the wise serpent, ancient wise serpent, who wrote the wise sayings of yoga. He took a human form called Patanjali and he wrote the wise sayings of yoga. The first saying out of 194 or 174, something like that. The first saying in Sanskrit, I'll translate that, is yoga chitta vritti nirodaha, which means stilling of the mind. In other words, no need for transformation.
1: Now, we're called Clash of Minds. If you look on our logo,
2: yeah.
1: there we go.
2: Yes.
1: Clash of Minds.
0: Yes.
1: So we are really talking about two mindsets.
0: Yeah.
2: Yeah.
1: And the issue will come to a head very soon.
0: Right.
1: Because it's going to be an issue of choice between the ways of God and the ways of man. It's going to be a choice between obedience to God and obedience to man. Let's whittle it down. It's going to be a choice between the obedience to the commandments of God as to the commandments
0: traditions
1: of
0: men. Yeah,
2: that's right.
1: And your ministry managed to introduce a mindset in someone called Charlie Kirk, using a ministry that is associated with the health industry,
0: yeah.
1: influenced him to write a book to put the Sabbath into the debate.
4: Yeah. And into the front of the people.
1: And into the milieu. And in between all of that, we are now moving into the phase where they want to implement these things.
0: Yeah.
2: Yes.
1: And people will have to make choices.
2: Yes.
0: Yeah.
1: Now, just think about it. That God can use something like Heidi's kitchen.
0: Yeah.
1: To have planted an idea
0: yeah.
1: that is so phenomenal that it has become a universal issue.
0: Wow. Yeah.
1: And we will one day look at the way in which God orchestrated
0: yeah.
1: the meetings that we have, the
2: Amen.
1: Discussions that we have. And I'm glad we could have this discussion.
2: Yeah.
0: Yes.
1: Because there's so much confusion up there.
0: Yeah.
1: There are so many side issues that Satan is introducing.
0: Yes.
1: And when I watch this heavy push and this massive advertising for things like Tai Chi, I say to myself, surely this is not some little man somewhere in a corner or some little lady somewhere in a corner that is wanting to push this because there must be millions of dollars involved
0: yes.
1: because the advertising yeah. is going out on every single forum
0: yeah.
1: that you
0: yeah.
1: can imagine. Somebody must pay for that.
0: Yeah.
1: I certainly couldn't put forward an advertising campaign like that.
0: Yeah.
1: So what is pushing it and why is it pushing it? Because they want to paganize the world,
0: yeah,
1: and bring the world into a position where they cannot make a rational choice.
0: Yeah, yeah.
4: Then you bombard people with substances, drinking in drink, that takes away the mindset.
1: That takes away the mindset.
2: Yeah, yeah, shuts down the frontal lobe.
4: I just want one question. There's a substance also called, I think it's matcha.
2: Yes. Green tea.
4: Is it green tea?
2: It is. It's made from green tea.
0: Yeah.
2: Yeah.
4: And they don't advertise it.
2: White tea, chai tea, black tea. It's all the same.
4: Containing caffeine.
2: Yeah.
4: And they don't advertise, because we once saw a packet and it had matcha on the front, but it doesn't say it contains caffeine or even green tea. It just says.
2: Yes.
4: So they dupe you sometimes into taking away that oxygen to the brain.
2: Yes, and it's promoted as such a healthful beverage, right? It's there's that push for health.
1: All right, so let's get to the nitty gritty.
0: Yeah.
1: The health message. Mm. God wants us just all to be healthy.
0: Yeah.
1: Or is there more to it?
0: Mm.
1: Is it God wants us to have healthy minds?
4: Yeah.
1: So that we can have discernment?
0: Yeah.
1: So that we can make right choices?
0: Yes,
2: 100%.
0: Yes.
1: So God is pushing the health message because it is decision time.
2: Yes.
0: Amen.
1: The time of his judgment has come.
2: Yes.
1: First angel's message.
0: Yeah.
1: It is decision time. So, brothers and sisters out there, this is much more than preventing disease and keeping you healthy so that you can run for another 5 years. This is for your mind. This is decision time. And now is not the time to have any substance mess with your mind or any food mess with your mind that should not be there. Would you agree with that statement?
0: 100%. When speaking of mind, when people do practice Eastern meditation, they feel relaxed. They will feel relaxed. How and why? I was wondering. Basically, it's very simple logic, because Eastern meditation, it's a monologue of repetition. I was raised in a Hindu school, and yoga was part of a syllabus. And I was asked to close my eyes, breathe in, breathe out, and just think of imagine a melting candle. So after a few minutes,
1: that's visualization.
0: Visualization, yes. You feel relaxed. Obviously, you feel relaxed because your mind does not think of anything else, and you're breathing in, breathing out. So what happens at that time is, to anybody who does Eastern meditation, yoga meditation, is the melatonin comes out from the pineal gland, or the pineal gland, because it thinks, oh, this guy is not thinking anything actively. His mind is resting. Maybe he's sleeping. Let's send melatonin. So the body relaxes. So it's artificially induced relaxation. And so people meditate 2 hours, 3 hours, 1 hour. We have people in Long Island who do that. 2 hours in the morning, 2 hours in the evening, late afternoon. Whereas if you look at the Bible meditation, completely different. It's dialogue. Daniel, thrown into the lion's den, didn't have a problem. He was conversing with the Lord. Stephen was stoned to death. He was meditating on the Lord. He was looking at Jesus when he was being persecuted to death. And fast forward, our Protestant reformers who were burnt at the stake, they prayed for the persecutors. So their frontal lobe was actively communicating with the Lord.
1: Whereas in all of these, the frontal lobe is deactivated.
0: Yes.
1: That is the issue.
0: Yes.
1: Because this is a battle for the mind.
0: Yeah. Yeah.
1: And eventually it will be a clash.
0: Yeah.
2: That's right.
0: Clash.
2: Yes.
0: Yes.
2: When we started the Wisdom Pearl, our series was called The Battle for the Frontal Lobe.
4: Yeah.
2: Because this is where God speaks to us. This is where we hear the Holy Spirit. And that's the territory that Satan wants to gain. And as Bible workers, we have seen over and over and over again, we thank God for Heidi's Health Kitchen, that we have a health food ministry. When we have Bible students, we can give them our food. We can lead them to healthy food, because we have seen every single time when they start eating healthier, they can perceive God clearer.
1: To know that we have found exactly exactly the same thing. We have a school of evangelism.
2: Yes.
1: And we get students from all over the world. And we have found that if we, in the first week, concentrate on detox and the health message, yes, in particular, they are far more receptive, yes, than if you do
4: and
1: not
4: away.
1: Do that.
2: It's
1: and
2: so
4: the,
2: true.
4: The mind opens. I mean, the first school we did, it was not like that. The first school, we jumped right into it. And you know, then we started this 3-day detox. The amount of, it's amazing,
2: it
4: the
2: is.
4: Clarity that you can immediately see.
2: Yeah. You know, as Bible workers, one of the things that we look for is we look to see that is the person making decisions, A, but B, are they then sharing the things that they've learned? And so one of the things that we saw with Charlie Kirk was the things that he learned at our conference, he then later went on podcasts in the second and third month after meeting with us, sharing the same things. We brought, you know, different professionals and Adventist medical professionals on stage, teaching him different aspects of the Sabbath. And then he later went on all these podcasts saying, you know, talking about the Sabbath and saying, well, I just learned from my friends in Seventh-day Adventists that keeping the Sabbath has this health benefit. And it helps with this and that. And he was sharing about the blue zones and how about the blue zones in the rest of the world are just those communities. But in the Seventh-day Adventist blue zone, they have multiple races and ethnicities. And it's all surrounded around the Sabbath.
4: Yeah. Well, that just shows you that he really grasped what you were saying and he took it further.
2: Yes. That was encouraging to hear him sharing that, not only in his book, but on other podcasts.
4: Amen.
2: So he really believed it. So
4: okay.
2: We were talking about yoga. Ivan has a book that's coming out that's been years in the making. It's called Yoga Unboxed. He has a documentary series called Yoga Unboxed, and the book is now complete. Should be published soon.
4: And the documentary series?
2: Yes, it's at yogaunboxed.com.
4: Okay, so they can have a look at it and go and watch it. That's excellent. I think that's
2: definitely good. Yeah, we have seen many, many people. We've done very little advertising for it, but every single person that we know of that has contacted us that was doing yoga stopped doing yoga from watching the series.
4: Very interesting.
2: It's been very impactful.
4: Okay. Well, thank you very much for all of that.
2: Yeah.
4: We'll definitely put that on as well. Thank you very much for giving us some time and talking to us.
0: Thank you for having us.
4: Very, very interesting.
2: Yes.
4: And
2: pleasure.
4: We will be putting up your contact details and more information about Wisdom Pearl and Heidi's Kitchen,
0: sure,
4: all on the website.
0: Thank
4: you very much. Will you maybe close in a word of prayer for us?
1: I can do that, and I can just say people must realize that the health message is far more than a health message. It's not just a question of longevity.
0: Mm-hmm.
1: It's the central issue in the battle for the mind.
4: Let's
1: pray.
4: Amen.
1: Heavenly Father, it is amazing how even the simplest outreaches with the medical missionary mindset can have such huge impacts. And I pray for all of these ministries that are working along these lines that you will bless them and that you will help in their work that they are doing and their outreaches that they are doing. And may they reach many, many minds. And may these minds be prepared to make right choices based not only on truth and righteousness, but also on healthy mindsets that will be able to comprehend the issues that are confronting us. Bless all of us. Help us in this final onslaught that is about to take place in the world. And help us to be on the right side of the issue. In Jesus' name, amen.
5: Amen. Amen. Yeah.

Hide in me are words of great significance. Abiding in Christ means a living, earnest, refreshing faith that works by love and purifies the soul. It means a constant receiving of the Spirit of Christ, a life of unreserved surrender to His service. Where this union exists, good works will appear. The life of the vine will manifest itself in fragrant fruit on the branches. The continual supply of the grace of Christ will bless you and make you a blessing till you can say with Paul, "I am crucified with Christ, nevertheless I live, yet not I, but Christ liveth in me." The sacred union with Christ will unite the brethren in the most endearing bonds of Christian fellowship. Their hearts will be touched with divine compassion one for another. Coldness, variance, strife are entirely out of place among the disciples of Christ. They have accepted the one faith. They have joined to serve the one Lord, to endure in the same warfare, to strive for the same object, and to triumph in the same cause. They have been bought with the same precious blood and have gone forth to preach the same message of salvation. Those who are constantly drawing strength from Christ will possess His Spirit. They will not be careless in word or deportment. An abiding sense of how much their salvation has cost in the sacrifice of the beloved Son of God will rest upon their soul. Like a fresh and vivid transaction, the scenes of Calvary will present themselves to their minds, and their hearts will be subdued and made tender by this wonderful manifestation of the love of Christ to them. They will look upon others as the purchase of His precious blood, and those who are united with Him will seem noble and elevated and sacred because of this connection. The death of Christ on Calvary should lead us to estimate souls as He did. His love has magnified the value of every man, woman, and child. This excerpt is from the book That I May Know Him, page 132. Let us pray. Father in heaven, we give thanks to You for Your goodness, for Your love, which we cannot fully embrace, but which we appreciate. We thank You for the sacred scriptures. As we study Your word, please make Your truth plain to us. We pray in the name of Jesus. Amen. Our key text is 2 Corinthians chapter 2, verse 4. "For out of much affliction and anguish of heart, I wrote to you with many tears, not that you should be grieved, but that
you might know the love which I have so abundantly for you. For out of much affliction and anguish of heart, I wrote to you with many tears, not that you should be grieved, but that you might know the love which I have so abundantly for you. This is our key text from the New King James Version of the Bible, 2 Corinthians chapter 2, verse 4. For out of much affliction and anguish of heart, I wrote to you with many tears, not that you should be grieved, but that you might know the love which I have so abundantly for you. Our opening quotation emphasized abiding in this special relationship in Christ in God. Abide in me, Jesus said. And we are given an understanding of what is implied by this invitation, abide in me. Abiding in Christ means a living, earnest, refreshing faith that works by love and purifies the soul. The purpose of abiding is to facilitate the purification of the soul. This is God's divine activity in us, preparing us to live with Him throughout eternity. The reason that it becomes necessary that the soul should be purified is because our natural affections and inclinations reveal our sinful nature, corrupted by evil. In order that we should experience this purification, there must be a constant receiving of the Spirit of Christ. We must embrace the mindset of unreserved surrender to God and to His service. This is what the Apostle Paul wanted the believers in Corinth to experience for themselves as individuals. One of the serious impediments was their changed perception of who he and those assisting him were. It is obvious that originally they regarded Paul and those assisting him with respect. One of the principles we need to remember is this. In order to relate to someone in a respectful manner, you must first accept the individual for who the person is. Acceptance will generate within you the disposition to admire that individual, to look up to that individual, to think positively of that individual, to believe in that individual. Admiration for that individual will generate appreciation of that person. That's when respect will find expression naturally, spontaneously.
The apostle was looking forward to a relationship with the believers in Corinth, which would strengthen their faith in God, the practice of what they believe, their involvement in ministry in behalf of others, and along with all of this, genuine respect for him and for his associates as their leaders. We are encouraged in the scriptures to honor those who are our mentors. Reading what the apostle has communicated here helps us understand the sacrifice that genuine leaders make. You do not need to be furnished with the details in order to realize that the sermon you listened to the last time, which seemed to speak to your situation, which you found nurturing, inspiring, or encouraging, may have been put together at a time when you were snoring in your bed. The apostle used the expression perils repeatedly to communicate that sense of being at risk as he labored for the well-being of believers. But a careful reading of what is written here in 2 Corinthians would lead us to recognize that whereas the apostle was encouraged and found his spirits lifted when he received eventually a favorable report through Titus, letting him know that the hard letter that he had written had produced positive results, that the perception of him and those laboring along with him were now generally favorable. I use the expression generally speaking because, being realistic, you do not expect every individual, every member of every congregation under your care to embrace the values that you embrace, all of them, and therefore to idolize you, as it were. When, in the context of your ministry, you are appreciated by the majority of those who look to you for leadership, you celebrate, you thank God. Think of the upper room that Thursday evening. Think of the reactions to having their feet washed. Ellen White tells us plainly that this marked the turning point for Judas. It convinced him that this was not the Messiah. This could not be the Messiah. The one who is the King of Israel would not be washing the feet of ordinary people. It does not make sense. He did not share the values that Jesus shared. Jesus washed their feet, but he knew how they would relate to him not too long afterwards. That same evening, he used scripture to bring that to their attention. I will smite the shepherd, and the sheep will be scattered. You will all abandon me and run. This gives us an understanding of
what's really involved in servant leadership. Paul was accused of not being able to make up his mind meaningfully, not projecting himself as a serious leader to be followed, being unreliable, unpredictable in terms of what he says he intends to do by way of contrast with what he actually does. On surface, you would consider the assessment of those who were polarizing, whether they were doing it intentionally or not. In chapter 2, verse 1, he says, I determined this for my own sake, that I would not come to you in sorrow again. In verse 3, he says, this is the very thing I wrote you, so that when I came, I would not have sorrow from those who ought to make me rejoice, having confidence in you all, that my joy would be the joy of you all. In chapter 1, verse 17, he says plainly, I was not vacillating when I intended to do this, was I? Or what I purpose? Do I purpose according to the flesh, so that with me there will be yes, yes, and no, no at the same time? He directed them to consider Jesus. That's whose example he was seeking to emulate. With Jesus, everything is yes, yes, and amen. That's what we read in chapter 1, verse 20. All the promises of God in him are yes, and in him, amen, to the glory of God through us. So instead of trying to defend his honor, as it were, he shifted their gaze to the gospel and to Christ. In other words, he was always moving in the direction that he considered God wanted him to go. And since there is no insecurity in God, no unpredictability in God, then they should trust God. Trust in God would lead them to appreciate God's messengers, God's ministers in their behalf. He would be satisfied with that. In fact, he was overjoyed in the report through Titus, when he understood that it was now so. So whereas they had misinterpreted his motives for not having come to spend time with them as he had said he intended to do, he makes it plain in his letter that it was for their own good and with their own development and well-being in mind that he decided to write instead of coming in person. So returning to Ephesus, he wrote this severe letter which produced favorable results. But directed by God, he realized that had he come in person, the outcome could have been very different. So he had sent Titus to communicate the letter to prepare the way for his visit. That's one of the reasons that he was so overjoyed when meeting Titus in Macedonia. He received what he considered excellent news, that
the impact of the message in the letter on the people was very favorable. Generally speaking, the church now sided with him. Notice a key section of Paul's letter, 2 Corinthians 2, 5 to 11. But if any has caused sorrow, he has caused sorrow not to me, but in some degree, in order not to say too much. To all of you, sufficient for such a one is this punishment which was inflicted by the majority, so that on the contrary, you should rather forgive and comfort him. Otherwise, such a one might be overwhelmed by excessive sorrow. Wherefore, I

Christ, so that no advantage would be taken of us by Satan, for we are not ignorant of his schemes. Even though we are not given the details concerning the offense and the offender, but we understand the principle. This person's influence was polarizing the believers. So this is a good case study for dealing with situations of that nature. How do you relate to an influential person whose influence is being used to generate divisiveness? And one of the principles that stand out there is discipline must be focused on an intended, anticipated, positive result. Notice what the apostle wrote in verses 6, 7, and 8 of 2 Corinthians chapter 2. Sufficient for such a one is this punishment which was inflicted by the majority, so that on the contrary, you should rather forgive and comfort him. Otherwise, such a one might be overwhelmed by excessive sorrow. Wherefore, I urge you to reaffirm your love for him. And notice what we read in verse 10. But one whom you forgive anything, I forgive also. For indeed what I have forgiven, if I have forgiven anything, I did it for your sakes in the presence of Christ. Forgiveness and restoration must be anchored in the personal relationship with God in Christ. Yes, reading through the passage, we recognize that church discipline, being what it is, can be painful, not just to the members who are administering the discipline, but to the one who is being disciplined. When we read concerning God, that he is not willing that any should perish. When we read the plans and prophecies put in place by God for our understanding, having to do with the removal of sin and everything contaminated by it, corrupted by it in the universe, it becomes obvious that God grieves over whatever brings grief to those he loves. And God loves every being that he has created, including the one who is the originator of sin. But as we look at what God has put in place for dealing with sin, as we consider examples cited in the scriptures of how God has dealt with situations, how God dealt with Cain before and after he murdered his brother, the whole situation of the flood, what happened at the Tower of Babel, God's dealings with Sodom and the cities of the plain, God's instructions to ancient Israel to understand that the inhabitants of the land promised to them had already been devoted to destruction. They had taken sin to a level that God considered intolerable. But in all of this, we see discipline instead of punishment. Discipline is a learning experience. It is most effective
when

0: the one being disciplined is able to learn and to embrace change and experience reformation and acceptance and reintegration. When we observe how Jesus related to people that we can think of as victims of sin, we notice love, compassion, kindness, tenderness. When we observe how he related to those who, being blinded, allowed themselves to be used as agents of the enemy. A general example would be the spiritual leaders of his day, the chief priests, the scribes, the Pharisees, and other leaders. Yes, notice his scathing rebukes. Woe to you, scribes and Pharisees, hypocrites. But what was his objective? To open their eyes so they could recognize the role that they were playing and turn and allow themselves to be changed, to be transformed by God. So it is not surprising that following Pentecost, we read that a significant number of those leaders accepted Jesus as the promised Messiah and became believers. And it's interesting that the Apostle Paul would make it plain that he is one of those. When I consider what we are focused on, influential people among the Corinthians, changing their perception of Paul and his ministry, and by extension, their perception of those working along with Paul as well. I think of the words of God to the prophet Samuel when the people said, "Give us a king." The word of God to the prophet was, "They have not rejected you. I am the one they have rejected. Allow me to deal with this. Be my mouthpiece. I will accede to their request. But bring to their attention what they are getting themselves into. Because I love them. They are my people. They have rejected me as their king. But I still love them, and I will do everything I can do to save them." So no wonder Paul, like Samuel the ancient prophet, would be agonizing, grieving. Notice the tenor of his writing. Chapter 7, verses 5 and 6. "Even when we came into Macedonia, our flesh had no rest, but we were afflicted on every side, conflicts without, fears within. But God, who comforts the depressed, comforted us by the coming of Titus." So he experienced a lot of anxiety and personal anguish, wondering how they are doing. Is the group of believers falling apart, or are they consolidating? That's one of the reasons that consistently he would direct them to consider Jesus. Notice his reaction after meeting Titus. Chapter 2, verses 14 to 17. "But thanks be to God, who always leads us to triumph in Christ and manifests through us the sweet aroma of the knowledge of him in every place. For we are a fragrance of Christ to God among those who are being saved and among those who are perishing. To the one an aroma of death to death, to the other an aroma from life to life. And who is adequate for these things? For we are not like many peddling the word of God, but as from sincerity, but as from God, we speak in Christ in the sight of God. Paul highlights a significant principle here. He invites them to consider, what does he stand to gain from being so concerned about them? His concern for them is centered in his deep desire to see them saved and live forever. This salvation is centered in the Messiah. That's why Paul keeps returning to it. Jesus the Messiah, the one who was crucified, who gave up his life, who died, who was buried, but who is no longer in the grave. He has been resurrected. Ridiculous to the ears of many, because in their mindset, the human body has become corrupted, and what they call the soul is imprisoned in it, longing to be released. So when at death the soul, the spirit is released from its prison, talking about being returned to reside in a physical body again, because that's what is implied in resurrection. Resurrection is always about a physical being being restored to life and living again. They said that's nonsense. How can you look up to, admire, embrace, appreciate, and respect someone whose teachings does not make sense? That's why Paul keeps everything God-centered. God was in Christ, reconciling the world unto himself. All of the prophecies indicate that what culminated in the resurrection is what had always been God's plan. God had been proclaiming it through his prophets, but the devil had blinded the eyes of leaders and interpreters. The people who lived in that era were not as blessed as we are, having personal copies of the sacred scriptures available to them. For the Jews, to whom God committed the custody of the scriptures, originally they had to depend on the Levites to teach them, to instruct them the way of the Lord. And they in turn would teach their children. And as their numbers increased, we had the schools of the prophets. And after their dispersal from the promised land, the establishment of synagogues, teaching learning centers. So whereas we can see the guidance of God in those provisions, adapting to the needs of the people, we can also observe the devious undermining the work of the enemy. So, no wonder Jesus found it necessary through much of his ministry to tell people he had healed and blessed, don't publish what has been done. And eventually, when he declared publicly that he is the Messiah and provided proof that this is so, he knew it would bring about his own demise, looking at it from a human point of view. But Paul is saying, I, as an apostle, I'm a witness. I had a personal encounter with the resurrected Jesus. Yes, once I persecuted believers, but with even more zeal, I advocate in behalf of believers. Remember what we read in our opening quotation. Those who are constantly drawing strength from Christ will possess his spirit. They will not be careless in word or deportment. An abiding sense of how much their salvation has cost in the sacrifice of the beloved Son of God will rest upon their souls. The death of Christ on Calvary should lead us to estimate souls as he did. His love has magnified the value of every man, woman, and child. That's what motivated Paul in ministry and in leadership, in directing the church to focus on discipline, in guiding them in the administration of discipline, in motivating them to be bonded, to be united, to look beyond human personalities, and to ensure that they are bonded in Christ with God. Father in heaven, we give thanks to you for your wonderful word. Please grant that it would be a blessing to each of us. We ask of you in the name of Jesus.
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1: Just the best good for them, and he has ways to set them free that they cannot set themselves free with.
2: That's right.
1: And so there's good stuff that's over there. And so that needs to be part of the messaging, right? And that he doesn't condemn you for being where you are.
2: Mm-hmm.
1: And going in that direction is not going to bring you greater condemnation.
2: Mm-hmm.
1: Because it's not bringing you to one who condemns you. The one who condemns you is right here and right there on your back, right? And so, okay, that's part of the messaging. Part of the messaging is also what you fear in the canyon is not as bad as you think, right? What you fear in the canyon is not as bad as you think. And others have been across and they have, you know, God has helped them and they have success stories and you can have that success story too. But the third part is hardest for us as loved ones when we have individuals, you know, loved ones that are addicted. And that is that when we see the grizzly bear approaching them, we try to beat the grizzly bear off. When indeed, what is needed is the grizzly bear in order to get them into the wheelbarrow. And so in this case, the grizzly bear is losing everything. It's gambling until the point that they're homeless and they're penniless and so on. Don't prevent it. Warn, sure, you can warn. Educate, yes, sure. You know, tell him that, that God loves him and God isn't frustrated with him and he will accept him and he will set him free and he will help him to straighten things out and to get out from all of this stuff. And God can do that and he will do that and he loves you and he cares for you and it's not as bad as you think having your life surrendered to him. But don't ever save the addict from the consequences.
3: Don't bail him out.
1: Yeah, don't bail him out. Don't save them from the consequences because they need those consequences as a motivating factor to surrender.
3: You see that a lot in the Bible where God says, I'm going to allow you to, and then you'll turn to me. You'll call out to me when you hit rock bottom.
1: Yeah. And he starts with the nice things. As Ellen White mentions, he begins with blessings bestowed. And if that doesn't work, then it's blessings removed. And we see in like Deuteronomy, like in Deuteronomy 28 and, in 7 or is it 15? But anyways, that, that we see that there's a progression, right? We see that there's a progression. And so, he doesn't, he's compassionate and he tries to only allow the consequences that are not overbearing.
2: Right.
1: But are enough to catch our attention. But if we won't, he will go further. And if we won't, he will go further. And if we won't, he will go further, all in an effort to save us.
2: Daniel chapter 1, Daniel chapter 2, Daniel chapter 3, Daniel chapter 4. Lord, save me. Make it easy, but if you can't make it easy, save me anyway.
1: Right.
2: And we see that in the story of Daniel and Nebuchadnezzar. I'm specifically thinking about Nebuchadnezzar.
1: And so
2: we are running out of time right now for the first half of this program. We're going to be taking a little break. I just want to remind you that if you have a question you'd like to send in, you can do that by texting us at 618-228-3975 or email us at live@3abn.tv. If you are an addict or you know someone who's an addict or you're struggling with addiction or maybe you don't even realize what addiction is, but you know there's some habits in your life that you probably need to reconsider and give up, be sure and stay tuned. We've got another hour here with Dr. Mark Sandoval, and I think you're going to be extremely blessed by what's to come. So don't go away. We'll be right back.

0: I'm Yvonne Shelton, and one of our greatest joys is when we meet our 3ABN family in person. That's why I'm excited to tell you that we'll be coming to the Battle Creek, Michigan area on Saturday, September 19th. Danny and I are thrilled to join Greg and Jill Morricone, Reggie and Lady Love Smith, Melody Firestone, and Tim Parton for a special time of worship and praise at the Battle Creek Tabernacle Seventh-day Adventist Church at 264 Michigan Avenue West. We'll start with Sabbath school at 9:30 a.m., followed by a divine worship service at 10:45, then an afternoon of music and testimonies at 3 p.m., featuring songs from 3ABN's Pillars of Our Faith project. 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For more information, call the church office at 269-968-8101 or email them at office@bctab.com. 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
3: 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Today live, Thursday Night Live, we're so thankful you are with us. We are speaking with Dr. Mark Sandoval, and we're talking about addiction. And it has been a blessing. We were learning so much, mm-hmm. and yet there's so much more to cover. I don't think we'll be able to get it all covered in the next hour, but we'll try our very best. So we want to give all the time we have to Mark. We've got a lot of questions that have come to my mind as we've been going through this. I'm thinking about, you know, many people in addictions feel trapped, like they are in prison, right? So how can you tell us more about the prison that they're in, and how can you tell us how can they be free?
4: Right. So nobody gets into addiction because they want to be addicted, right? It's just not that way. I mean, sure, there's a pleasure. Sure, there's some kind of reward associated mm-hmm. with it. That piddles out after a while, and then it becomes chaos and mayhem and so on. Nobody wants to be captive. Everybody wants to be free. So the question is, what's going on? What's happening in the background? Well, what's happening in the background is that you and I, we have a condition. And that condition we might call sinful nature. Mm. And the way I picture it is that you and I are born into a prison. And that prison, because, well, Jesus said anyone who sins is a slave to sin. Right? And so, all right, I'm born into that slavery. I'm born into that prison. And when you're born into something, you don't recognize that there's anything wrong or there's any issue with it. And so as a little one growing up in that prison, well, you think you're free and you know, the restrictions are what you've always known and there's no necessarily issues associated with that. But as you grow up and as you get older, and you're in this prison, now you start thinking, well, I wonder where that door goes. And you try it, and it's locked. And you're like, oh, I wonder what's outside that window. And there's bars, and you can't get out. And you're like, oh, I wonder where that corridor goes. But there's a locked door behind, you know, in front of it. And so you start exploring ways out. But that one doesn't work. That one doesn't work. That one doesn't work. That one doesn't work. And eventually you start realizing, hang on.
5: I'm in prison.
4: Yeah, I'm in prison. Right. Mm. And as long as you're in prison, but you think you're free, mm-hmm. you have no reason for somebody to set you free.
5: That's right.
4: It's when you're in prison and you finally recognize that you're a prisoner and you can't get yourself free, mm-hmm. despite all of your attempts to do so. Mm. That's the point when you need a savior.
5: Amen.
4: That's when you need a savior. And God is there and he's offering, in the proverbial terms, he's offering the pardon. Mm-hmm. Right? And what does the pardon do? Well, the pardon gives the right for the individual, for the prisoner, to go free from the prison.
5: Mm-hmm.
4: Right? But this is a different kind of prison. It's not a prison that we're used to, where everybody in there has committed some kind of crime, or at least has been charged with committing a crime. This is a prison of sin. Right. So it's not just a prison of actions. It's a prison of intentions. It's not just a prison of the actions, but motivations.
5: Mm.
4: And so to be in this prison, you don't have to have committed murder. You just have to have hated.
5: Mm.
4: You don't have to have committed rape. You just had to lust.
5: Mm.
4: You didn't have to commit robbery. You just have to have greed.
5: Mm-hmm.
4: And so on. And so this prison would include, well, everyone.
5: Yes.
4: And in order for you to be set free from this prison, the process of setting you free must set you free from the very things that would ever cause you to be a prisoner.
5: Mm.
4: It must set you free from hatred, not just murder. It must set you free from lust, not just rape or whatever. It must set you free from the greed and not just theft and so on, so that when you step foot outside of this prison, there is nothing left in you to ever negatively affect a free society.
5: Mm.
4: Right? And so that pardon is offered to you, and you have a choice. Am I going to take it? Am I not? You still have no choice for getting yourself out of the prison. Right? You could go back and try to climb the wall, still can't do it. Dig a hole underneath, still can't do it. Get through that locked door, still can't do it. All the things you tried before still are not going to work. But you have the option of accepting the pardon or not.
5: Mm-hmm.
4: And if you accept the pardon, now mechanisms are put in place in order to set you free. And so now you're still in the prison. You're sitting in your prison cell where the notice was delivered, but when you accept it, you are now considered a free person, like a chaplain who might be in the, you know, in the prison and so on. But even a chaplain that's in the prison, there's a process to get them out,
5: mm-hmm.
4: right? A guard that's in there, there's yes. a process to get them out.
5: Mm-hmm.
4: And you being in there, there's a process to get you out. And so that process begins, and the guard says, all right, come follow me, we're going this way. If you sit there and you cross your arms and you say, well, I'm not going anywhere.
5: Mm.
4: Well, you'll find out that you're still a prisoner. And if the officer says, come follow me, let's go this way, and you go run that way,
5: mm-hmm.
4: well, you'll find out that you're still a prisoner. And if the officer says, come follow me, we're going this way, and you run past the officer down that way and bang on the door, get me out now, well, you'll find out that you're still in prison
5: mm-hmm.
4: and you're still a prisoner. The only way that you're getting out is when the officer says, come follow me, you come and you follow.
5: Mm-hmm.
4: Right? And if they say, stop here, you stop there. If they say, look up at the camera, you look up at the camera. If they say, go through the door, you go through the door. And lo and behold, it was a door you tried thousands of times before and mm-hmm. you could never get through, and now it works, right?
5: Mm-hmm.
4: And you're in a new section, and you've got new corridors, and there's more instructions, and you got to take off those orange, you know, and
5: jumpsuit.
4: And yeah, your jumpsuit, and, you know, and put on these clothes, and mm-hmm. do this, and do that. And there's instructions all along the way. So, surrender is the willingness to follow the instructions mm-hmm. in the process of setting you free.
5: And the knowledge that you're going somewhere out of that prison is amazing motivation. Like, you're not out yet, but you're thinking, I'm going, I'm moving through corridors and through doors that never opened before. This is amazing.
4: Yes.
5: And that's where we are in our process, right? Mm-hmm. That's where we are as we're moving toward that,
4: right.
5: that goal of ultimate freedom.
6: What did that look like practically in your journey? You know, you kind of left us with, there you are at the beginning of surrender.
4: Yes. So, yes, the one piece that we talked about was that transparency mm-hmm. aspect when it came to my wife. Other aspects were making things right with individuals that I had negatively affected and harmed and so on in the past, and you know, confessing, acknowledging, you know,
6: part of the
4: approaching
6: 12 step.
4: Them. Yeah, part of, okay. you know, part of making things right with others,
5: mm-hmm.
4: Recognizing where I have done that and apologizing to individuals and seeking to do what I could to restore and, you know, and resolve whatever those issues were.
5: Mm-hmm.
4: And so that was part of the process. And so, continuing on from that standpoint, it was not just the you know, that aspect of cleaning my slate with others. But now I had all of these negative thoughts that were just running through my head all the time. Mm-hmm. All of these negative thoughts just constantly running through my head. And so then it's the question of, okay, well, can I be drawing closer to Christ when I have the devil's thoughts running through my head mm-hmm. all the time? And so this is something that needs to be taken care of as well. And so I learned some very important principles during that time in relation to the overcoming of those negative thoughts. And one of the aha thoughts was that thoughts have a source. Mm-hmm. You know, I just thought you thought what you thought. And mm-hmm. so that's what I thought. But now to think that no, thoughts have a source. Well, let me put it this way. Thoughts are based upon information mm-hmm. and information comes from somewhere and right. I'm not the source of information.
7: Right.
4: And so that information must have come from somewhere. Mm-hmm. And in Spirit of Prophecy, we are told, she says that God suggests thoughts. Mm-hmm. But she also says that the enemy suggests thoughts
7: That's
4: as
7: right.
4: well. And to simply have a thought does not mean that it's your thought.
7: That's right.
4: It can be simply a suggestion, right? Or a recommendation from one side or the other. And so just because I have a thought does not mean that I need to take that thought as my own mm-hmm. and internalize it, right? I can evaluate it and go, okay, is this a God thought or is it not a God thought? And if it's not a God thought, well, it needs to be replaced with a God thought. Mm.
6: So rather than initial condemnation, you approached it with curiosity. Where
4: yes.
6: is this coming from?
4: Yes. And looking for it and recognizing that, okay, there must be a source. There must be a way of discerning the source. And then, of course, Isaiah 8 and verse 20, to the law and to the testimony, if they speak not according to this word, it's because there's no light in them. Mm-hmm. And, you know, Hebrews 4:12, that it's the word that cuts, mm-hmm. right, to mm-hmm. the bone and the marrow and a mm-hmm. discerner of the thoughts and the intents of the heart.
7: And, that's right.
4: And so it's the law of God. It's the word of God. And so I must become familiar with that mm-hmm. so that I can compare these thoughts too and say, all right, is it a God thought or is it not a God thought? And to not condemn myself just because a thought popped into my head, but to now say, okay, yeah, it's there. Is this one that I have a meal with?
7: Mm.
4: Or is this one that gets to be discarded and replaced with something else?
7: Mm-hmm.
4: Right. And so began that process of what I call the displacement principle.
7: Okay.
4: And the displacement principle is this, that your mind was created to be occupied. It was not created to be empty space. But your mind can only focus consciously on one thing at a time. Mm-hmm. So, if I am consciously thinking about this, I cannot be consciously focusing on this at the same time.
7: Mm-hmm. Mm-hmm.
4: So the displacement principle is, if I'm over here in negative thought land,
7: mm-hmm.
4: I don't overcome that by trying to not think about the negative mm-hmm. thoughts, because that's trying to create empty space mm-hmm. in a place that was created to be occupied.
7: Gotcha.
4: It doesn't work.
7: Good.
4: So trying to not think about the negative thoughts doesn't work. The whole time I'm just thinking about the negative thoughts. I must now replace that,
7: mm-hmm.
4: displace it by now actively thinking over here. And what do I want? I want God's thoughts.
7: Something better.
4: Yeah, I want something better. And so now, instead of having the thought of failure, mm-hmm. which was a big one that I struggled with, you know, I'm a failure and I've, you know,
7: mm-hmm.
4: Over and over again. Well, then there's the thought of Philippians 4:13. I mm-hmm. can do all things through mm-hmm. Christ who strengthens me.
7: Mm-hmm.
4: And so every time that I feel that I am a failure and I have those thoughts of failure, then I turn to that promise of Philippians 4:13. I can do all things through Christ who strengthens me. And then I had a little prayer of faith that went along with it. Like, thank you, Lord, for the truth of your word. I choose to believe that I will overcome because you said so. Thank you for helping me overcome.
7: Mm-hmm.
4: You know, it just acknowledges that God's word is true. It chooses to believe what the promise says and thanks him for accomplishing the promise.
7: Mm-hmm.
4: And I put it on an index card.
7: Mm-hmm.
4: Right? I put it on an index card and I carried it with me and I had it in my wallet and when it would come, I would pull that out and then I would go right to the word of God.
7: Mm-hmm.
4: Right? Trusting that the word creates what it says. That this is God's power and his power is going to work out what he says mm-hmm. in my life. Despite what I feel right now.
7: Mm-hmm.
4: And so that was a big battle with the feelings because I lived a life that was just constantly controlled by feelings, you
7: okay.
4: know, and feeling led. And now I needed to take the word of God, the principles of God's word mm-hmm. and live by those regardless of how I feel.
6: Mm-hmm.
4: And so that began a significant battle. Of course, another thought was, I'm unloved. And it wasn't because my wife wasn't loving mm-hmm. and, you know, and being that channel of God's love to me. She was doing that fine. I was doing a really horrible job of it accepting any of it.
5: Okay.
4: Because I didn't believe that I deserved it.
6: Mm-hmm.
5: Mm.
4: And so I felt unloved by God and everybody else. And if they only knew, mm-hmm. they would reject me, mm-hmm. you know. And so, well, what was the truth? Well, the truth is that I have loved you with an everlasting love. Mm-hmm. Therefore, loving kindness, I have drawn you. Jeremiah 31:3. Thank you, Lord, for giving me the truth of your word. I choose to believe that I am loved because you said so. Thank mm-hmm. you for loving me.
5: Amen.
4: And so I began taking scripture and displacing the negative thoughts with the truth of God's word. And, oh man, it was a battle.
5: Mm-hmm.
4: It was a battle because I had this stuff running through my head. I mean, sometimes it was like the voices screaming at me.
6: Mm-hmm.
4: And yet over time, the voices got quieter. They didn't come as often. They didn't hit as hard. And it was easier to turn to scripture. And it was easier to recall that and recount that and bring that into the moment
5: mm-hmm.
4: and to believe. And what I came to realize in this process was all of my life before, where I thought I believed, I didn't believe.
5: Mm-hmm.
4: It wasn't really belief.
5: Gotcha.
4: It was an intellectual assent to the truth.
5: Mm-hmm.
4: But I gave more credence to my feelings. I gave more credence to my thoughts mm-hmm. than I did to the Word of God. Mm-hmm. And when I was challenged to take the Word of God and despite what I feel mm-hmm. and the opposite of what I feel.
5: Mm-hmm. And accept it.
4: Yeah, and accept it.
5: Mm-hmm.
4: Man, it was hard.
5: Mm-hmm.
4: It's hard.
5: Mm-hmm.
6: Well, those are core beliefs. I have a friend who she's a therapist in a penitentiary, and she talks to the inmates about core beliefs that stem from childhood typically, and how those core beliefs really shape dysfunctional behaviors mm-hmm. and addictions, and seems like I'm unloved, I'm going to be a failure. Those were thoughts, but they were also some core beliefs that you had that,
4: oh, yeah.
6: that needed to be negated by the power of the word.
4: Yes, mm-hmm. yes, absolutely.
5: You talked a lot about, or you've touched a little bit on the 12-step program or 12. So can someone be free from addiction without having to go through a program or without having an accountability partner? Or do you actually have one of these programs?
4: Okay, so those are all helpful.
5: Mm-hmm.
4: Those are all helpful. It is helpful to have accountability from a human standpoint, mm-hmm. right? It is helpful to have a program that you can work through that's been thought through, structured,
5: mm-hmm.
4: other individuals have been through. It's mm-hmm. been something that has worked for others mm-hmm. and, you know, help them to recovery. All of those things are beneficial, but they're not absolutely necessary.
5: Mm-hmm.
4: And I say that with a little bit of trepidation, because there's going to be plenty of individuals that are struggling with addiction and they'll hear this and they'll say, okay, I can do it on my own.
5: Mm.
4: And I don't want to encourage an individual in the direction of I can do it on my own, because the answer is you can't. You can't. There must be surrender. There absolutely must
5: mm-hmm.
4: be. But the surrender is not necessarily to a program.
5: Mm-hmm.
4: The surrender is not necessarily to an individual. The surrender is to God.
5: Amen.
4: Right? And that is what's absolutely necessary. And my lack of love, that was the suffering
5: mm-hmm.
4: that first led to the addiction, where I came across the substance or the behavior or whatever it was, and it relieved that discomfort or that suffering. That must be supplied,
5: mm-hmm.
4: and there's only one source. And that source is God.
5: Amen.
4: And so when I recognize that, and I recognize that when I have a craving, when I have an urge in that direction, really what that is my need for God and His love.
5: Mm-hmm.
4: I'm just mistaking it as a need for the substance
5: right.
4: or the behavior.
5: Mm-hmm.
4: Right. So I have misapplied the source that I go to.
5: Right.
4: But the need is real.
5: Mm-hmm.
4: And so So to have the craving is not a problem. To have the urge is not a problem. It's just the sign that you need God.
5: Mm-hmm.
4: But when you know that and you recognize that and you know that God is the only one that can provide what you need, because, and we might say, okay, well, you know, people will do. Well, people are good, you know, I mean, before sin. There's none who does, there's none who is good. No, not one.
5: Right.
4: Right. For all have sinned and fall short of the glory of God. And so on. So you're never going to find an individual that has all of what you need.
5: That's right.
4: Because you don't need partial love. You need all love.
5: Mm-hmm.
4: Right. You don't need, you know, I mean, how many years have you been married?
5: 37
4: years.
6: Ask okay. him. He always has the accurate.
4: Yeah, that's good. Cause sometimes I search. I'm like, all right, was it? Yeah. All right. So 37 years.
5: In 6 days.
4: Right. Okay. Excellent. So if it's 37 years and 6 days, then would you consider that you were faithful 37 years and 5 days?
6: Would I consider that?
4: Would you consider that faithful? So both of you, at one point, one day in 37 years and 6 days, gone off and slept with somebody else.
6: Mm-hmm.
4: Is that faithfulness or not faithfulness?
5: No.
4: No, of course. No. Right? Because any bit of infidelity
5: mm-hmm.
4: means it negates fidelity.
5: That's right.
4: Right? Any bit of disrespect negates respect.
5: Mm-hmm.
4: Any bit of selfishness negates unselfish love,
5: mm-hmm.
4: right? And so every need that we have spiritually, we need it completely.
5: Mm-hmm.
4: And anything less than complete, anything less than perfect is not our need.
5: Mm-hmm.
4: And yet when we find it in people,
5: it's imperfect.
4: It's imperfect.
5: Mm-hmm.
4: Yeah. And it's not what we need.
6: You are complete in him.
4: Right. Mm-hmm.
6: Thinking of that verse.
4: Yeah.
5: Yeah.
4: There's only one place that you can look.
5: Yep. I was raised in Alateen. So my mom was in AA. And so the 12-step program, you know, with the whole thing, and, you know, Christian background, et cetera, I mean, the program itself. But it wasn't until I surrendered to God, totally outside of that program, completely right. independent of that program. Mm-hmm. And I know my mom, she didn't have that full victory in her life. It placated it. It helped her get through difficult times with the connections and the people, et cetera. But the alcohol was still there. The addiction was still there. It was just kind of managed.
4: Right.
5: But for me, I couldn't manage it because my life was so out. I couldn't manage it until I surrendered to God, and then he just took it away.
4: Mm-hmm.
5: So I see that when I was asking these questions, I was just wondering how you, because I do see that the ultimate goal is that connection with God.
4: Yes.
5: If a program can get you to that connection with God, then you're going to have that same experience.
4: Yes.
5: But absolutely. If you get hooked on the program, you're not going to have the deliverance that God really wants you to have.
4: Oh, I agree. Absolutely.
6: When is that point? How long was your journey? When did you feel like, oh, I'm free?
4: Oh, it's a good question. There were a few markers along the way. For example, like 2 months into the process with this trying to overcome the negative thoughts, it was about 2 months into this that I was, you know, the displacement principle, taking the promises of God's word and everything like that, that my wife and I were having our kind of transparency time in the evening mm-hmm. of the day, and she asked me about the thoughts, you know, and how the thoughts were going today, and I was like, huh? She said, what? I said, I don't remember having one of them. Praise God, hallelujah! You know? I mean, I didn't know I could go a minute without having these negative thoughts, and now I had a day mm-hmm. where I went without having the negative thoughts, and so mm-hmm. that was kind of like a marker, you know, that was like a little placard that you can hang up mm-hmm. and you can say, all right, you know, victory's mm-hmm. coming. And, but it wasn't the end, of course. And, when I got a year into things, the cravings were significantly mm-hmm. less, you know, I hadn't gone back and participated in the addictions, although mm-hmm. I would say that if there were not accountability, if there wasn't the transparency, if there weren't safeguards
6: yes.
4: mm-hmm. that were there, I would have gone back
6: mm-hmm.
4: Because I needed something to stand between me and participation and access and consumption and so on. To give me enough time for the Holy Spirit and the angel to tap on my shoulder and say, hello, and me to go, oh, yeah, yeah, all right, and then turn back to God.
5: Mm-hmm.
4: So those ended up being beneficial to me, and I praise God that I never went, back to those things, you know, here in that time frame, and I got a year into it, and I could look back, and I'd go, man, look at what God has done. Right. And then 2 years into it, and going, whoa, look at what he's still doing. Mm. And, you know, and I'm still in the process.
6: Yes. And there's a physiological aspect of recovery from addiction with the brain. Would you like to touch on that?
4: Yeah, sure. So we understand that there are, obviously the brain is involved. It's the hardware that the mind, is using, but the brain is not all of the mind.
5: Mm.
4: It's more than just the brain. But the brain, we know with addictions, we know that there are, you know, certain components. One of the prominent components that we understand with addiction is the release of dopamine. And dopamine has kind of a reward system. Mm-hmm. You know, it's kind of reinforcing, rewarding type of behaviors and other things of that nature. And then there's endorphins that are released, and there's kind of a euphoria associated with that. And there's other, you know, there's serotonin that's involved in the process. And, you know, there's lot, there's norepinephrine, and there's a lot of different chemicals that are involved in the process. And when it comes to addiction, whatever substance or whatever behavior that you use or you participate in, there's this dopamine release. And what the research shows is that the faster the increase in the dopamine, the more addiction potential that the substance or the behavior has. It's not necessarily how high the peak is, but it's how fast you get to that peak.
5: Mm-hmm.
4: And so what are the fastest ways of getting there? Well, the fastest ways of getting there, when it comes to substances, is inhaling or injecting,
6: mm-hmm.
4: right?
6: Mm-hmm.
4: And so those types of addictions where you're involved in inhaling substances or you're involved in injecting substances, then your addiction potential is, you know, the slowest way from a physical standpoint is probably absorbing through the skin. Besides that, it's going to be ingesting, you know, mm-hmm. consuming it and then getting into the system. It's going to be a slower process, but
6: it's
4: happens.
6: More rapidly absorbed, like maybe alcohol,
4: right.
6: caffeine.
4: Mm-hmm. Right. And so what does that do? Well, when I participate again and again, and dopamine is released again and again, and it's dumped into the system, you start changing or remodeling the brain structure. And you start remodeling the nerve cells and the receptors that are on the nerve cells so that you adjust to this kind of hyper reward scenario. And then you have to also adjust for the crash, mm-hmm. right? Because if it goes up slow, it tends to come down slow. And if it goes up fast, it's going to crash fast.
5: Mm.
4: And so your withdrawals are going to be harder on substances or behaviors that cause a rapid spike. And then there's going to be a rapid decline. And, you know, but if it's a slower spike, and then, I mean, not a spike, but it's a slower mm-hmm. hill, a mm-hmm. slower climb, then it's going to be a slower drop off on the other side. And it's not going to be as problematic.
5: Mm-hmm.
4: But the brain has to, the mind has to adjust for this, and it changes the physical structure. It changes the receptors that are there, and it basically puts you in a mode where you now are trying to function neurologically under these circumstances.
6: Mm. With less dopamine receptors. I was reading
4: yes.
6: that today. Actually, I came across an article that the receptors actually start shutting down. It's like, oh, that's too much. The noise is too loud. That was too big of a high. And so the cells adapt to that. And no wonder you feel horrible or worse when you aren't partaking of the substance. Now you're operating right at a subpar level.
4: Yeah. And then the thought processes are associated with, I mean, every time you have a thought or make a choice in a particular direction, it has an impact upon the physical structure of the brain. Mm-hmm. There's dendritic branching or, you know, you can form dendritic connections with other neurons, or you can prune them and decrease that. And so there's a reinforcement that happens in the brain that starts changing the brain structure
5: Wow.
4: and makes it easier and easier to go down that pathway. And my wife and I, we lived in Nicaragua for a year in the jungle. And if you want to go through the jungle, I mean, living in the village is in the village, you know, stilts and no electricity and running, you know, running water when you run with it and and so on. But if you want to go out in the jungle, it's easy. You just find the path and you go walk down the path. But if you want to not go on the path, but you want to go through the jungle, there's vines, there's bushes, there's trees, there's all sorts of pokey things, there's everything in your way. And if you're going to go in a different direction, you've got to get a sword or a machete and you got whack, whack, whack, whack, whack. And you've got lots of effort with little distance, lots of sweat and so on in order to get a little distance through the jungle if you're going in a new path.
5: Gotcha.
4: And it's the same thing when it comes to the brain.
5: Great illustration. Right? Yeah.
4: So when I've been participating in the addiction again and again and again, it's like that foot traffic going through the jungle. The village, yeah. It's going to keep that path open, you know, and it's not going to grow over. But if you start going in a new direction, it takes effort, right? You could almost slide down some of those paths in the jungle, but if you go in the opposite direction, you've got to work at it. And so there has to be intentionality. Right. There's a definite direction that you're heading in. And there's definitely effort along the way as well, which requires surrender to the one who has the power to
5: get you there.
4: Yes. Right. And so over time, what happens is these processes start reversing. As you don't go down that pathway, but you go down the new pathway, it starts creating more and more interneuronal connections in this direction, and you start pruning some of the interneuronal connections in this direction, it starts changing receptor density and so on and so forth in the neurons, and there can be a change in brain structure and brain volume in different parts of the brain and so on with an individual who really overcomes, you know, and has that freedom from the addictions.
5: Mm-hmm. You know, we don't have a lot of time left, about 27 minutes. Just want to give the number again in the email so that if you have a question, you can email in or text in. Texting is 618-228-3975 and email is live@3abn.tv. That's live@3abn.tv. We've got about 25 minutes left. So send your questions in as soon as you can because we want to give a little bit of time to that if we can. We're moving through, also we're looking at the principles that can really help you to get free from those addictions. I love the outline here and what you've been saying because a lot of people are trying to quit, but they're unable to quit.
4: Right.
5: And what they're missing, part of what they're missing is this full surrender, identifying the path, the only path to life versus other options.
4: Yes, yes. And a difficulty comes, there's two points in the addiction cycle where you can have an intervention and that helps an individual to break that addiction cycle.
5: Okay.
4: And the most important one is on the love side because it's that lack of love that's the initial driver.
5: Okay.
4: And so from that love standpoint, when I counsel with individuals, because I do a lot of counseling now, when I counsel with individuals that are struggling with addictions, I like to ask a lot of questions like, okay, well, how long have you been doing this? And how, you know, when's the last time that you gave in? And what do you think about yourself in relation to that? Okay. But what does God think about you? How long has God known you? And what, you know, when did he start loving you? Which is kind of a trick question.
5: It is.
4: Because he's existed forever.
5: Mm-hmm.
4: And he's known you forever. And he's loved you forever. So there's never been a beginning to his love for you. And there never will be an end of his love for you, even if you end. He doesn't. And the memory of you will always remain with him. And,
5: that's amazing. That thought is amazing.
4: Yeah. And so he has always known you. He has always loved you. He has always cared for you. You have always been on his mind. And how much of your life has he been aware of?
6: All of it.
4: All of it.
5: Mm-hmm.
4: Every failure, every mistake, every giving in, every addiction, every time you would give in to the addiction, everything. And he knew it all. And knowing it all, he says, "For I know the thoughts that I think towards you," says the Lord. Thoughts of peace or good and not of evil to give you a future and a hope. Right? And I have loved you with an everlasting love. Therefore, with loving kindness have I drawn you. And You know, and so there's so many promises, and he loves you. And when you make, you know, when you fall again, when you give in again, when you drink again, when you participate again, when you use again, he knew you would. He already knew you would. It's not a surprise to him. And it doesn't change his position towards you. It doesn't.
5: His compassions fail not.
4: Yeah.
5: They are new every morning.
4: Because he knew about it already when he loved you already. And so it doesn't actually enter into the picture of how he perceives you and what he thinks of you and his love for you. It doesn't enter at all. Your behavior does not control God.
5: But it does control us.
4: Yes. It, absolutely.
6: So really you're dealing with the guilt, right? Because there's so much guilt, it seems like, inherent in addiction. And yet guilt is not a good motivator, really, for, it's not the key to success in overcoming addiction.
4: Right. So that's the other point. So the one point of breaking the addiction cycle is that love. And knowing that God loves me, his love for me doesn't change, and accepting that love for me at any moment, at any given moment, right? Even in the midst of the addiction, I can come and I can accept it.
5: Okay.
4: Which means I'm not going to continue in the addiction at that point, right? Because I can't. Because his love is going to be what satisfies me, not my continued participation in this thing, right? And so that's the big cutting into the addiction cycle. But the other one, you're right, is the guilt side, right? And so what is the solution or the resolution as far as the guilt is concerned? Well, that's the cross, right? And so when I'm counseling with individuals that are struggling with addictions, I must bring them to the cross. But it's important how I bring them to the cross.

0: As Ellen White says in page 755, he, the sin bearer, endures the wrath of divine justice, excuse me, and for thy sake becomes sin itself.
1: Mm.
0: So here we have the picture of Jesus becoming sin itself, becoming it. Now, in the sacrificial system, you didn't, if you sinned and you told a lie, you didn't take your tongue and get a lamb tongue and bring it to the sanctuary. And if you were, you know, guilty of listening to gossip, then you didn't take your ear and take a lamb ear and bring it to the sanctuary. You took all of you and you took all of the lamb and you came to the sanctuary because what it was in symbol, excuse me, it's,
2: no problem.
0: What it was in symbol was the exchange of one individual for another.
1: Okay.
0: It's the exchange of one individual for another. It wasn't just coming to confess a sin and to transfer a sin, but it was to exchange an individual for an individual. Because it's the one who is guilty that must pay the penalty. And so the lamb becomes the guilty one in that symbolic service of laying the hand on the, you know, on the head of the lamb and confessing the sin and all that kind of stuff. Now the lamb becomes the sinner. And I become the lamb. The lamb.
1: The innocent, blameless, spotless.
0: Right. And so, so now the, it's the one who's blameless that must be the one providing justice on the one who's guilty. And so that was symbolic, but on the cross, well, Garden of Gethsemane, through his sacrifice, you know, through his trial and that kind of stuff in the cross, and we know it's the Garden of Gethsemane because they left the Last Supper singing a hymn, and they came into the Garden of Gethsemane, and Jesus said, I am sorrowful unto death, right? So, so there in between the two is where the sins of the world were in a special sense being laid upon Christ, or he was becoming it, not just a, an external thing, but becoming it. And I don't understand that. But here, he brings me to the cross, right? He becomes my life. He takes my father. He takes my mother. He takes my genetics. He takes my education. He takes my exposures. Excuse me. He takes my, my history. He takes my education. He takes my addictions and my participation in them. He takes my failures. He takes my mistakes. He takes maybe even some of the, quotes, good things I did, but I took credit for it. And, you know, and he takes my lies, and he takes my secrecy, and he takes my hiding, and he takes my, you know, all of these different things, and he takes my contemplation of leaving my wife, and he takes my negative thoughts, and he takes my all of it, everything in my life, and he takes it, and he becomes it. And that's why he's sweating drops of blood in the Garden of Gethsemane. And he's under that burden of my life. And I know that in those dark times, I had such horrible thoughts running through my head that I, it was just evil. And I felt like it would be a relief if this sin would just crush me into the ground and I would cease to exist. And there he was with that. But not just mine. And yours and yours and yours, right? And he became everything of my life, and he took it in himself, and he put it to death on the cross. The very penalty that it deserves. Right? He became the malefactor to put the malefactor to death. Right? For he made him who knew no sin to be sin for us, that we might become the righteousness of God in him.
1: Amen.
0: So, Jesus also lived a perfect life. He lived a life of unselfish love. He was never selfish. Mm-hmm. He was always thinking of others. He responded perfectly. He was never the perpetrator. He never saw himself as a victim. Mm-hmm. He never took things personally. And that probably needs some explanation, but on a later show. Mm-hmm. And, he was always connected to the Father. He always understood his identity. He was a child of God and so on. And he

0: always lived in that connection. Mm-hmm. And he never disconnected, even when he became sin and the hiding of his father's face, he would not take anything else other than his father as his source.
1: Mm-hmm.
0: And that life he also brings to the cross to exchange.
1: Mm.
0: And he himself makes the exchange on the cross of my life for his life. And so when I come to the cross, I have no work to do. I come to the cross to simply accept what he has done,
1: mm-hmm.
0: to acknowledge it and to accept it as my very own. And when I do so, now I have his life, not my life.
2: Mm-hmm. Yeah.
0: Right. And having his life, that means I have his perfection. That means I have his unselfishness. That means I have his overcoming sin. I have his non-addiction. Mm-hmm. I have his connection with the Father. Mm-hmm. I have his power to overcome. I have his identity that he's a child of God. I have everything of the life of Christ, and it is mine fully right now.
1: Mm-hmm.
0: But I also can have none of my life anymore.
1: Mm.
0: Because I can only have one. I can't have both. Mm. I can only have one. So if I'm taking his life and I have his life, I cannot have my life anymore.
1: Mm.
0: So if it's not my life, then whatever they said and did to me in the past, they didn't say it and do it to me. They said it and they did it to Jesus.
1: Mm. Because he took it.
0: Because he took it.
1: Mm-hmm.
0: And the things that I have done in the past and the addictions I participated in, the substances I've used and, you know, and the behaviors and all that kind of stuff and the negative thinking and all that kind of stuff, it's not mine anymore.
1: Mm-hmm.
0: It's his.
1: Mm-hmm.
0: Because he took it and he put it to death in himself. So I am no longer the perpetrator and I am no longer the victim.
1: Mm-hmm.
0: And often our future is determined by our past.
1: Mm-hmm.
0: Often we see what our experience has been and our responses and other things like that in the past, and we have every reason to expect it will continue like that in the future. If I have failed, I expect that I'm going to fail. Mm-hmm. If I have overcome, well, then I have an expectation that I'll overcome. And individuals that have a more maybe confident, beneficial past, mm-hmm. have a bit more confidence when it comes to the future,
1: mm-hmm.
0: right? Now, whatever my past may have been, I now enter into the streamline, the timeline of Christ's life.
1: Mm-hmm.
0: And so now I get to step into his trajectory, which was perfect.
2: Whoa.
0: Which was connected.
2: Mm-hmm.
0: Which was never addicted.
1: Mm-hmm.
0: Which never gave in to temptation. Which always ran to the Father.
1: Mm-hmm.
0: You know, with always trusted in him.
1: Mm-hmm.
0: And now I can enter into that trajectory and I can expect 100% that I can have that life in me, mm-hmm. right now.
1: Mm-hmm.
0: Because Christ lives in me.
1: Mm-hmm.
0: And I am in him. And it's by faith right now. And there is no condemnation
2: mm-hmm.
0: for anyone that is in Christ, right? And yet, that accepting the exchange, mm-hmm. if we go back to the prison analogy, that is accepting the pardon,
1: mm-hmm.
0: right? It's accepting the pardon. Mm-hmm. And so, okay, now there's a process to set me free, right?
1: Mm-hmm.
0: Yes, I'm considered a free person. But now there's the process to set me free. And surrender must enter into this,
1: mm-hmm.
0: or else I'm going to go try to do my own thing.
1: Mm-hmm.
0: And if I do my own thing, I'm going to find out I'm a prisoner, and I can't get out. And so now this process of growth, which we call sanctification, the old man's still there,
1: mm-hmm.
0: rears its ugly head,
1: mm-hmm.
0: and I start doing some of my old stuff, and I find out that I'm in prison.
1: Mm.
0: Oh, what's the solution?
2: Go back to...
0: right back to the cross.
2: Yes.
0: Mm-hmm. Yeah, go right back to the cross, mm-hmm. and accept that exchange of, mm-hmm. of his life for my life. And,
1: mm-hmm.
0: and when by faith in the moment I am in Christ, I'm going to be following that officer.
1: Amen.
0: In the instructions and leading me free. And in the moments where I'm in the old man of sin and, you know, and so on, and I'm doing my own thing, well, I'm going to find out that I'm a prisoner.
1: Mm-hmm.
0: And the more consistently that I'm by faith in Christ, the more direct that pathway is going to be, or the more rapid that pathway is going to be out of the prison.
1: Mm-hmm.
0: And yet, there's no child that has learned how to walk without falling.
1: Mm.
0: Mm-hmm. None. Mm-hmm. There's no addict that has ever gotten over addiction without problems along the way. Mm-hmm. Mm-hmm. I'm not saying that there's nobody that has never used something again, right? Mm-hmm. Sure, there are individuals that have stopped, and that was their last time, and they never mm-hmm. used that substance again.
1: But then there's relapse.
0: Yes. But in our sinful, fallen human nature, there's no capacity to not be addicted to something.
1: Mm-hmm.
0: So when we look at AA or 12-step mm-hmm. programs or NA or whatever it might be, mm-hmm. what you see is a switching. An individual goes from alcohol to caffeine mm-hmm. or tobacco mm-hmm. or
1: the 12-step program.
0: Or, mm-hmm. Other things like that. Or, or you make people your, mm-hmm. Your addiction, relationships right. and things of that nature. And so you have individuals that come and they're going to get their 3-year chip.
1: Mm-hmm.
0: And they're smoking outside before they come in.
1: Right.
0: But they can't smoke inside. And so, they put it out, but then they grab the pot of coffee and mm-hmm. they pour a cup and all that kind of stuff. And then, mm-hmm. Now they got their 3-year chip. No, mm-hmm. they haven't had alcohol for 3 years, right. but that doesn't mean they're not addicted.
1: Mm-hmm.
0: Sinful fallen human nature is always addicted to something.
1: Yes.
0: It's only by faith in Christ at the moment that I can be free from addiction.
1: Mm-hmm.
0: That's the only way.
1: And therefore the addictive behavior is a call back to the cross.
0: Yes.
1: The addictive behavior is an indication that, hey, we need to connect with Christ.
0: Yes. Yeah. Mm-hmm. And that I'm disconnected. I'm in a disconnected state mm-hmm. at this moment. And because I'm disconnected, okay, well, I'm in prison. Mm-hmm. I'm behaving like a prisoner.
1: Mm-hmm.
0: There's these manifestations of the addictions and other things of that nature. And when I come to realize that, it's not so that I can beat myself up.
1: Mm-hmm.
0: It's to simply recognize the condition that I'm in and go, oh, yeah. All right. It's time to connect.
1: It's Romans 3, verse 9, there's none good, no, not one, none are seeking after God, all the world becomes guilty before God, verse 19, and then verses 20 to 23 kick in. Now we are justified by the faith of Jesus, his faithfulness toward us and what he's accomplished for us. That guilt then, which I think is really the fruit of the knowledge of good and evil, that's what the guilt is, that's what we bought into, that guilt that God didn't want us to taste or experience, now God's using it to bring us to Jesus. Not that he wants us to feel guilty, he wants us to recognize that we've taken the guilt, we've assumed the guilt, we've eaten of the guilt, but now he's going to use it to get us to Christ.
0: Right. Yes. And then when we learn to come to Christ, and we still have the old man that tries to put us under guilt and enemies mm-hmm. trying to do that for us as well, then the process of freedom brings me much quicker back to the cross, mm-hmm. much quicker back to the cross. Mm-hmm. I don't have to do the self-condemnation, mm-hmm. beat myself up, self-chastisement and, mm-hmm. and whatever for however long period of time before mm-hmm. I can then grovel my way back into God's presence. Mm-hmm. No, I don't have to do that. I can simply realize, no, okay, yes, all right, God understood I would. He loves me. His posture towards me has not changed at all.
1: Mm-hmm.
0: He has taken this and he has already dealt with it on the cross. He has already exchanged his life with my life. He's already put it to death. I can come and I can accept his life right now and his perfection and his connection with the Father and his power to overcome and everything. And I can enter right into it right now. And I don't have to continue down that self-depreciation
2: Amen.
0: Pathway.
2: Mm-hmm.
1: We could summarize this, I think, in 1 John chapter 1. Verse 9 says, if we confess our sins, mm-hmm. he's faithful and just to forgive us our sins and cleanse us from all unrighteousness. Verse 8 and verse 10 are the sandwich, right? That's the whole sandwich. Verse 8 says, if we say we haven't sinned, we deceive ourselves and the truth is not in us. If we say we haven't sinned, verse 10 says, we make him a liar. Mm-hmm. So it's a beautiful picture there because God is basically saying, I know you've sinned. Don't deceive yourself into thinking you haven't sinned. Don't make me a liar. I know you've sinned, but if you confess your sin. So now God is using that to bring us to a place where we can give our sins to Jesus and be free of that guilt.
0: Yes. Yes.
1: The gospel absolutely. Sandwich. 1 John chapter 1, 8 through 10. The gospel sandwich.
0: Mm-hmm.
1: We need a gospel sandwich. Every time we're hungry, every time sin emaciates us, we need that gospel sandwich.
0: Yeah.
2: What a God. What a solution.
0: Mm-hmm. mm-hmm. Yes, absolutely. I mean, it's beautiful. It mm-hmm. really is. And when you when you begin to realize this and then you begin to live it and you begin to, you know, it becomes more and more of your lived experience. Mm-hmm. Well, it's like that baby learning how to walk, mm-hmm. you know, at the beginning, well, the baby gets up and then down. It's down for a while. Mm-hmm. And then it'll get up and take a step and then down. And then it'll get up and take a couple steps and then it's down. And then, you know, and so it's a process. And when I am by faith in Christ at the moment, I have accepted that exchange of his life for mine. It's mm-hmm. the child up. And when I'm back in the old man of sin and I'm taking things personally and mm-hmm. I'm, you know, back in the addictions and other things like that, well, the baby's down. Mm-hmm. Okay, up and down don't happen at the same time, but up and down are part of the same process,
1: mm-hmm.
0: right?
1: Mm-hmm.
0: And it's important for us to recognize that, mm-hmm. that there is a process, and the process involves up and down.
1: Mm-hmm.
0: But over time, more up, less down, longer up, lesser time down, mm-hmm. until at some point, which God knows and I don't, at some point, I got up for the last time because I'm not falling down again.
2: The righteous man falls seven times and gets back up again. It's mm-hmm. not an indefinite.
0: Right.
1: And in Ephesians chapter 6, Paul tells us three times, he emphasizes that we are to stand in the gospel of Jesus Christ, stand in the armor of the gospel of Jesus mm-hmm. Christ. And standing, walking is standing in motion.
0: Mm-hmm.
1: We have to stand in Christ. The walking comes as we stand in Christ. Stand therefore, stand therefore, stand therefore. Having on the breastplate of, you know, righteousness and the helmet of salvation, the feet of the gospel, the good news and the belt of truth, et cetera, stand and then you'll walk.
0: Right. Yes. Yes, absolutely. So when we go from, okay, oh, I'm such a sinner. Oh, I'm so horrible. Oh, I can't get out of this. Oh, mm-hmm. I'm, you mm-hmm. know, I'm caught in the cycle and apparently I can't get out and things are so dark and dreary.
1: Mm-hmm.
0: And then you look at the other side of it and you go, oh, I need God's love and he does love me and he's there for me and mm-hmm. he does care for me and he's, mm-hmm. you know, he's made provision and mm-hmm. there's the life of Christ and I can enter into the perfection of the life of Christ and I don't have to continue in my life of sin and there's a new hope, there's a new future, there's mm-hmm. a new journey, there's mm-hmm. a new everything.
1: Mm-hmm. Yeah.
2: Praise God. A new creation.
0: Mm-hmm. Yes. Yes, it's beautiful.
1: It reminds me of Hebrews chapter 11, and especially when we go back to the story of Abraham and Sarah, because of course it was 25 years. 25 years. He was 75, then he's 99. And God is looking at him in that 25 years of his unbelief and getting together with Hagar and just not, he's looking at him the same way. His look hasn't changed. And as Abraham gets to the place where he finally reaches it, and of course, for some of us, it's more than 25 years. He says less than 25 years. I was 21 when I gave my heart to the Lord, okay? But God is looking at Abraham the same way all the way through. And when you get to Hebrews chapter 11, it's all about by faith Abraham did, and by faith Abraham did that, and by faith, by faith, by faith. Doesn't talk about him lying about his wife being his sister. Doesn't talk about him his unbelief. Doesn't talk about any of that stuff.
0: Right.
1: It's all gone.
0: Yes.
1: It's completely covered in that exchange that takes place with Christ at the Calvary.
0: Mm-hmm. Yes. Oh, absolutely. And it's wonderful because if you go through all of, you know, Hebrews 11 and all of the stories that are there, mm-hmm. you look at the reality of the lived experience in the Old Testament, and then you look at the record in the New Testament and you go, hang on, same person?
1: Mm-hmm. Yeah.
0: Christ.
1: Yeah.
0: Christ, the solution.
1: Mm-hmm.
0: Now, one thing before we end.
1: Yes.
0: When it comes to addiction, it's important for an individual to also somehow get involved in helping others.
1: Amen.
0: Because you can never be well by simply eating.
1: Mm.
0: You can never be well by simply drinking. You can never be well by simply inhaling. If you inhale, you must use it and you must exhale.
2: Mm-hmm.
0: If you drink and you eat, you must bring it in, you must use it, but then you must give something away.
1: Mm-hmm.
0: And so in order for us to truly be healthy, there must be the taking, but there also must be the giving.
1: Amen.
0: And so an individual who is struggling with addiction and is in the process of, you know, in that journey to freedom, what you don't want is you don't want to be stuck at simply trying to take from God so that you can mm-hmm. be full. You want to find an outlet where you can take what you have taken from God and mm-hmm. you can now give it to others.
1: Mm-hmm.
0: Whether that's You know, you find Bible promises and you start texting it to people, mm-hmm. or you start sharing it on social media, or you start talking to people about it, or, you know, whatever. You want to take whatever you're taking, mm-hmm. and now you want to use it to give to others in order to bless and benefit them.
1: Amen.
0: And if you were simply just, boom, saved out of the addiction, mm-hmm. you would never really be able to help anybody.
2: Right. Mm.
0: But when it's the journey, and you learn along the journey, then your journey out of addiction becomes now the power of your ministry in order to help others in their journey out of that as well.
1: Amen. Let me just share with our viewers. So I want to get your contact information to our viewers. 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It's NP Ministry. 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We've run out of time. We're I think, just getting over the hill, just seeing the light there on the other side of this mountain of addiction. And God is wanting to free all of us from addiction. Amen. I think we're all addicts by nature. That is, by our fallen natures. We need the love of God. We need His help in this addictive problem. And I really believe that the experiences that Mark has been through and the truths that he has learned in his process of being free from addiction can be very helpful for each one of us. So I want to encourage you to reach out to Mark at npmin.org or info@npmin.org.
2: Thank you for sharing your journey with us.
1: Amen. Pleasure.
0: Yeah.
1: God bless.
0: Mm-hmm.
1: And God bless you.

0: We are excited to announce that registration is now open for the first ever 3ABN Women's Ministry Conference November 6th through 8th in Edinburgh, Texas. 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You'll hear Jill Morricone, Shelley Quinn, Reese Rafferty, Yvonne Shelton, Tamara Conway, Sandra Lee Perryman Mars, Melody Mason, and Blessings Win as they show us how to walk away with renewed faith, deeper community, and practical tools to strengthen your spiritual journey long after the conference ends. 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Remember, this is more than a conference. 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Your seat is waiting.
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3: This is the Bible in Living Sound. Bible stories from the Old Testament with the life and times of Jesus and the Apostle Paul's life and travels from the New Testament. Last episode, the Israelites were still wandering and there was no water. God told Moses to speak to the rock, and it would give water. Moses struck the rock twice, which displeased God, so he forbade Moses to enter the Promised Land. Let's continue with the story and see what that meant for Moses.
4: Although he was brokenhearted because God would not permit him to enter Canaan, Moses did not allow his disappointment to interfere with the task of leading the people of Israel toward the Promised Land. To reach Canaan from Kadesh, where they now were, the Hebrews would have to pass through Edom. Accordingly, Moses sent messengers to the king of that country.
5: We bring you greetings, O king, from Moses and the people of Israel.
6: Such greetings give me pleasure, especially since your people and mine have common ancestors. What business brings you to our court?
5: You have no doubt heard, O king, of the troubles which have befallen the people of Israel. You will have been told how the king of Egypt enslaved us, and how we labored in bondage with the whip and sword constantly over us. You will have learned how Moses came to us from Midian, and how he and his brother Aaron besought Pharaoh to let us depart from the land of Egypt.
6: Yes, we know these things, but what is your business?
5: You know then how the Lord delivered us from bondage, and how under the leadership of Moses we have wandered in the wilderness these 40 years.
6: To business.
5: We are now encamped at Kadesh, and we pray that you will grant us permission to pass through your kingdom on our way to Canaan.
6: Pass through Edom?
5: Mm-hmm. We will not pass through the fields or the vineyards, neither will we drink of the water of the wells. We will go by the king's highway. We will not turn to the right hand nor to the left until we have passed your borders.
6: How many men are there among you?
5: 600,000. And women and children, too.
6: And cattle?
5: Yes, cattle and sheep as well.
6: They will want water. A lot of water.
5: If we and our cattle drink your water, then we will pay for it.
6: There are too many of you. You cannot pass through our kingdom.
4: And the king of Edom gathered together his army to prevent the people of Israel from passing through his country. Whereupon Moses led his people around Edom and journeyed thus to Mount Hor. And the angel of the Lord spake unto Moses in Mount Hor.
7: Moses, listen to my voice.
8: Angel, I am here.
7: The time has come for Aaron to die. For he shall not enter into the land which I have given unto the children of Israel. Therefore take Aaron and Eleazar his son, and bring them up unto Mount Hor.
8: It shall be as the Lord desires. Well, brother, this is a very sad day for us all.
9: I am old, Moses. Death holds little terror for me.
8: Even so, it is a bitter thing to part. You are very dear and close to me, Aaron, especially since Miriam died.
9: I have never said this to you, Moses, but I believe that as history unfurls over the coming centuries, you will take your place as one of the great men, not only of our people, but of all people everywhere.
8: Now, Aaron...
9: I really mean it. Oh, there will be other great men, kings and captains, philosophers and lawgivers, but you are in some measure all of these, and a prophet besides.
8: Whatever power there is in me, whatever success I have had, God gave it to me.
9: What a wonderful day it was. The day we met on your return from Midian.
8: Yes, yes, we have come a long way since then.
9: Oh, it's no use, Moses. It's time to go. Help me on with my vestments. Oh, they feel so heavy today. So heavy.

0: This mountain is steep. I must rest a while, brother.
1: Yes, yes, here. Sit on this rock.
0: Yes, how small the camp looks from up here. To think that I'm never going to walk among our people again.

0: I feel faint. I can go no further. Eliezer.
1: Yes, Father.
0: Kneel down by my side so that I may bless you. I feel so weary. Moses, help me. Take my robes, the ephod and the breastplate, and put them on Eliezer. Eliezer, you have been a good son. You will be high priest in my place. Love God, honor him.
2: Father, Father, speak to me.
3: And Moses and Eleazar came down from the mount. And when all the congregation saw that Aaron was dead, they mourned 30 days, even all the house of Israel.
4: When the people of Israel had mourned 30 days over the death of Aaron, King Arad, the Canaanite, fought against them and took many prisoners.
5: We can never defeat King Arad alone, O God. So be with us, help us, give us victory over King Arad's army. If thou wilt indeed deliver King Arad and his people into our hand, then we will utterly destroy their cities.
4: The Lord hearkened to the voice of Israel, and they defeated King Arad in battle and destroyed his cities, and they called the name of the place Hormah. And because the king of Edom had refused to give the people of Israel passage through his land, they circled around Edom by the way of the Red Sea, and the soul of the people was much discouraged.
6: Oh, I've grown so weary of traveling. Will we ever have a permanent place to settle down instead of these miserable campsites?
7: We're all eager to have done with this life of endless hardship, the wandering, exhaustion, the misery of hunger and thirst.
8: Yeah, without a doubt, God has forsaken us. Our mothers and fathers were brought out of Egypt only to wander aimlessly for the rest of their lives. And now we are forced to accept their punishment.
7: Moses should be punished, not us. He has brought us nothing but sorrow.
6: But he did save us from the armies of Edom. By leading us around their land, he obeyed the warning of their king and prevented much slaughter.
8: If we'd fought the king of Edom and won the battle, as I know we could, the people of Israel would soon begin to realize that we don't need the advice of Moses at all. And that's what he's afraid of.
7: I know there are others who are beginning to feel as we do.
6: Then why don't we do something about it?
7: We would.
8: A snake! Here, quick, give me my sword. There, it's dead.
6: There's another one.
8: Another!
9: Where are they coming from?
6: It's swarming all over us. For your lives, we've been beset by serpents.
4: And the Lord sent fiery serpents among the people of Israel. And the people were bitten, and many of them died. Therefore the people came unto Moses and said,
8: We have sinned, for we have spoken against the Lord and against thee. Pray unto the Lord, that he may take the serpents from us.
4: Moses prayed for the people, and the angel of the Lord answered,
10: Make thee a fiery serpent of brass, and set it upon a pole, and it shall come to pass, that every one that is bitten, when he looketh upon it, shall live.
7: See?
6: Yes.
7: There is the serpent of brass that Moses made. He says that all who are bitten need only to look upon the serpent, and they will be cured.
6: Do you think it can really heal those who are dying from the serpent's bites?
7: Well, I have not yet seen this happen, but I believe it to be true.
6: Where does this brass serpent get its power, Ahab?
7: Well, the serpent itself has no power.
6: What?
7: It is just molded brass.
6: Oh.
7: But when the afflicted person looks at it, he is reaffirming his faith in the Lord. Lord, and the Lord God heals him.
6: This has been a tragic day for Israel, Ahab. I wonder if those who are bitten can really be healed just by looking at the serpent of brass, as Moses says.
7: The power of the Lord is great. Moses could be right. But then,
1: He is getting old.
6: I know.
1: Maybe his mind imagines what he has told us to be true.
6: Yes, that must be it. Where's Shebna, Ahab?
1: Shebna?
9: Yes, Father?
1: What are you doing in the back of that tent?
9: I'm looking for...
1: Snakes!
6: Oh!
9: Mother! Father!
6: Ahab! Ahab, there's a serpent around her arm!
1: Oh, Lord, protect her!
6: Ahab!
1: I've killed it!
6: Ahab, she's hardly breathing! She's dying!
1: Quickly! We must carry her to the Serpent of Brass!
6: Oh, hurry, Ahab! Hurry, we must let her look at the Serpent of Brass! Ahab, she closed her eyes! She can't see the serpent!
1: Shebna, my darling! Hope in your eyes.
6: She has to see the serpent. We've got to make her look, Ahab. We've got to.
1: It's not in our power, Sharon. She's not moving at all. Oh, Lord, if thou findest it in thy heart, please save our daughter from death. She's so young. Let her see the Serpent of Brass that she might live.
9: Father! Father! What a beautiful serpent Moses made!
1: Shebna! Your eyes are open!
6: Ahab! Ahab, Shebna! She's seen the serpent! She's healed now! She won't die! Oh, the power of the Lord is truly great!
4: And it came to pass that if a serpent had bitten any man, when he beheld a serpent of brass, he lived. And the children of Israel set forward and pitched their tents in Oboth.

0: hearing that the people of Israel were even now camped on the edge of his kingdom, Balak, king of Moab, called together his captains.
1: And the news from the frontier grows more serious every day.
2: Why? What is the latest news, Your Majesty?
1: I have just received a message that the Israelites have routed Og, king of Bashan.
2: Oh.
1: Now they are getting ready to attack us.
2: We shall never defeat them alone, Your Majesty, strong as we are. We must find allies and all fight together. The Midianites, for instance.
1: Yes, true, true, very true. But not enough, I'm afraid. I know. I shall send for Balaam.
2: Balaam, Your Majesty?
1: Yes, yes, Balaam, the great soothsayer that lives in Mesopotamia.
2: Oh, yeah.
1: I shall send princes at once to ask him to come here and render the Israelites helpless with his spells and curses.
2: It's an excellent idea, Your Majesty. We are come, Balaam, from Moab, by command of the king of that country. He bids us ask you to return with us and pronounce a curse upon the Israelites, for they are too mighty for Moab.
3: Curse the Israelites?
2: Me? We know, Balaam, that he whom thou blesseth is blessed, and he whom thou cursest is cursed.
3: I am honored by your king's confidence in my powers. Lodge here this night, and I will bring you word in the morning, for I must communicate with God.
0: And the princes of Moab abode with Balaam. But in the morning, Balaam told them that it was not God's will that he go with them. And the princes returned to Moab.
2: Your Majesty, Balaam would not come with us.
1: Go again and take more gold and promises of greater honors. Certainly he will curse Israel for great wealth and honor. Every man has his price.
0: Once again the princes of Moab stood before Balaam, and once again he bid them remain for the night and receive the reply in the morning.
3: Good morning, dear. Wonderful morning, eh?
4: You're unusually cheerful.
3: Well, why shouldn't I be? A wife like you, fame and fortune staring me in the face, health, sunshine...
4: Fame and fortune?
3: Ah, yes. I'm going to Moab and curse Israel. Wealth and power and fame will be mine.
4: God gave you permission to go to Moab?
3: The angel said I could if I went with the princes this morning. Oh, breakfast smells good. Be a good girl, will you, and go get the princes while I... Only two places? But the princes for... Oh, you've already served them breakfast.
4: The princes, they have gone back to Moab.
3: Gone back to Moab? But they can't. I've got to go with them, like the angel said, or I... Saddle the donkey while I don proper clothes and sandals. Be quick about it. I'm going to try to catch up with the princes.
0: Hurriedly, Balaam mounted his donkey and took off after the Moab princes. Impatiently, he tried to get the donkey to go faster, but to no avail.
3: Get up. Get up, you slowpoke. The sting of this whip will put some life into you.
0: But the donkey continued on as before, sure-footed but slow. Suddenly, the donkey behaved queerly. She turned aside and went into a field. A little later, she behaved queerly again. This time, she swerved to the right and crushed Balaam's foot against a stone wall. The third misbehavior occurred when the donkey suddenly stopped and refused to go a step further, even though Balaam beat her unmercifully.
3: What's gotten into you anyway, you stubborn donkey, you? Yeah, take this and this!
5: What have I done that you beat me like this?
3: Don, if I had a sword in my hand, I would run you through.
5: Am I not thy donkey? Have I not faithfully served thee since the day you acquired me? Did I ever behave badly before?
3: Nay, you did not. Then why today? And You can talk?
0: Then the Lord opened Balaam's eyes, and he saw the angel of the Lord standing in the way with his sword drawn in his hand. And the angel said...
6: Why art thou smitten thy beast so unmercifully? Behold, I went out to withstand thee, for thou art going against the Lord. And three times the beast saw me and turned aside and saved thy life. For I would surely have killed thee hadst thou continued on thy way.
3: I have sinned against the Lord's will, but I truly did not see you there. Now, therefore, if it pleases the Lord, I will turn back and go home again.
6: No, go on to Moab. But there you will say only the words which I shall tell thee to say.
1: Ah, Balaam at last. Why did you not come before? Were you not offered enough gold? Well, now that you have come, I want you to be sure to curse the Israelites by having them...
3: Your Majesty, I can speak only the words the Lord tells me to speak. I have no other powers.
7: Then Balaam had King Balak take him to a high place, from which he could see the camp of the Israelites in the valley below. And there Balaam prayed to God. And the Lord met Balaam and said to him, Return unto Balak, and tell him what I shall tell you to say.
3: King Balak, how shall I curse whom God has not cursed? Or how shall I defy whom the Lord has not defied? I cannot curse this people, for the Lord has blessed them, and blessed is he who blesses them, and cursed is he who curses them.
1: Oh, enough, enough! I was going to promote you to great honor. But now you are lucky to get away alive.
7: And Balaam returned to his own country. And it came to pass that the angel of the Lord spake unto Moses and unto Eleazar the son of Aaron the priest, saying,
6: Take the sum of all the congregation of the children of Israel, from 20 years old and upward throughout their father's house, all that are able to go to war in Israel.
8: People of Israel, as you all know, we are now encamped in the plains of Moab by the river Jordan near Jericho. We have already fought a number of battles. We defeated King Arad, the king of the Amorites, the king of Bashan, have fallen before us. The valor of our men under the Lord overcame them. But the hardest part of conquering the land of Canaan is about to begin. Therefore the Lord has commanded us to count the number of men, all that are able to bear arms for Israel. In this way we shall know the exact strength of our army. Also, as we conquer the Canaanites, we shall come into possession of land.
7: And the children of Israel appointed men to number the people.
9: 43,727, 28, 29, 43,798,
7: 22,497. And so it went throughout the camp of Israel. But when it came to the family of Zelophehad, the son of Hepher, it was discovered that he had no sons, only 5 daughters. And so they were not counted.
4: That's ridiculous. We're children of Israel, the same as you men.
7: Be that as it may, our orders are to number the men only.
4: We'll see about that.
10: Now calm down, Mala. So what if they don't count us? That doesn't mean we cease to exist.
4: Men, they think the world was made just for them. Don't we have hands to work with? Can't we use our heads just as well as men can?
10: Oh, Mala, does it matter?
4: Of course it matters. It's the principle of the thing.
10: Well, there's nothing that we can do about
4: it. Oh, isn't there? We can go and see Moses and put the matter to him.
10: See Moses? Have you gone out of your mind?
4: Oh, Terza, sometimes you make me very angry. Why shouldn't we go and talk with Moses?
10: Moses hasn't got time for unimportant things like this. That's why the rulers of tens and hundreds were appointed.
4: It's not an unimportant thing. Now listen.
7: The girls argued for a long time, but in the end, Mala won Terza and the other 3 sisters over to her point of view. Determined to get justice, the 5 girls went to see Moses.
4: Sir? Sir?
8: Yes, yes, what do you want?
10: We want to bring an injustice to your attention, sir.
8: Well, can't the proper ruler handle it?
4: No, sir.
8: Well, it will have to wait until another time. The princes of the congregation and I are very busy. We are debating the wording of our new inheritance laws.
4: This matter concerns our laws of inheritance. It's very important, really it is.
8: Very well. State your case.
4: We are the daughters of Zelophehad, of the tribe of Manasseh. Our father died in the wilderness, and he was not in the company of them that gathered themselves together against the Lord in the rebellion of Korah.
10: Why should the name of our father be done away with from among his tribe just because he has no sons?
8: God commanded us to count the men only.
4: It's unfair! It's unfair! Why should we be denied a possession among the brethren of our father simply because we are girls?
7: And Moses brought the girl's cause before the Lord. And the angel of the Lord spake unto Moses, saying,
6: The daughters of Zelophehad speak right. Thou shalt surely give them possession of an inheritance among their father's brethren. And thou shalt cause the inheritance of their father to pass unto them.
8: As the Lord wills.
6: And thou shalt speak unto the children of Israel, saying, If a man die and have no son, then he shall cause his inheritance to pass unto his daughter.
8: I understand.
6: And this shall be unto the children of Israel a statute of judgment.
8: It shall be so.
7: And so, thanks to the determination of five girls, the law of Israel was changed to give to women the same rights as to the men. A practice which most civilized nations follow to this day.
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0: We're excited to announce that registration is now open for the first ever 3ABN Women's Ministry Conference, November 6th through 8th in Edinburgh, Texas. The theme will be Out of the Shadows, and it is a marvelous opportunity to step out of fear, discouragement, exhaustion, and hidden pain into the healing, freedom, and light found only in Jesus Christ. You'll hear Jill Morricone, Shelley Quinn, Reese Rafferty, Yvonne Shelton, Tamara Conway, Sandra Lee Perryman Mars, Melody Mason, and Blessings Win as they show us how to walk away with renewed faith, deeper community, and practical tools to strengthen your spiritual journey long after the conference ends. 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Remember, this is more than a conference. It's an invitation to come out of the shadows and into His marvelous light. Your seat is waiting.
1: God's precious Bible promises are as true today as the day they were given to the writers of the Bible. They are a source of comfort for all who read them. In John 15, verses 10 and 11, God said, "If you keep my commandments, you will abide in my love, just as I have kept my Father's commandments and abide in his love. These things I have spoken to you, that my joy may remain in you and that your joy may be full." And a verse you may be familiar with, "In my Father's house are many mansions. If it were not so, I would have told you. I go to prepare a place for you. And if I go and prepare a place for you, I will come again and receive you to myself, that where I am, there you may be also." John 14, verses 2 and 3. May you be comforted today, my friend.
2: Paul Barton is a classical pianist from Yorkshire who traded concert halls for the jungles of Thailand. He now performs for blind and handicapped elephants. He finds slow classical pieces calms aggressive bulls, and gentle music brings comfort to blind elephants. 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
3: 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It's been almost 3 months now. Every time the phone rings, my heart beats faster. Every day I check the mail. Every night I hope tomorrow I'll hear from you. Am I too old for you to love? I still love you.
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5: Did you know that singing can be a form of prayer? It's true. In Psalm 95, verse 1, the Bible encourages us to sing to the Lord. Hello and welcome to the Gift of Prayer. I'm so happy that you've joined us today. My name is Terry Stanley, and I'll be your host as we discuss how the gift of music can be intertwined with the gift of prayer. Music has been such a blessing in my personal life, so I'm really looking forward to this program. I have two amazing people here with me in the studio today, and they're going to be sharing why music is an important part of their lives, especially their relationship with God. Their names are Brian and Celestine Dickens. Welcome, Celestine and Brian.
6: Thank you. It's a blessing to be here.
5: Well, thank you for joining us today.
7: Absolutely. What a blessing to be here.
5: Thank you, Brian. I'm so glad that you're both here with me, and I can't wait to have you share with our listeners. But before we do that, let's start with prayer. So, Brian, would you mind having a word of prayer for us?
7: Absolutely. Let's bow our heads. Most gracious, loving Heavenly Father, we want to thank you for another day of life that you've given us breath, that we are able to praise you for all the wonderful things that you have done throughout our lives. And as we have the breath in our lungs, the Spirit flows through us. Lord, allow the Holy Spirit to be with us as we discuss these topics, as we discuss our lives and how you have blessed us in every way possible. In Jesus' name we pray. Amen.
5: Amen. Thank you, Brian.
8: So, Celestine, let's start with you. I've been enjoying your music for quite some time. Before I even came to 3ABN, I was enjoying your music when I lived in Florida. But tell our listeners a little bit about yourself and your journey with the Lord.
6: Okay. Well, my journey with the Lord started when I came here in the United States, actually. Of course, I grew up an Adventist. My parents got baptized when I was 2 years old.
8: Where were you before you came to the United States?
6: I was in the Philippines, but I didn't really have any relationship with the Lord at that time. Growing up, you know, doing all kinds of stuff at the church and singing and stuff like that. Very busy, but I didn't have that relationship. So I would say my journey starts when I came here on 2009 when I provided music for a seminar, a three-week seminar. And for some reason, the Holy Spirit just touched me and I broke down in the song and I couldn't finish. So I was like, what has just happened? And just that day, I felt the Holy Spirit and all of a sudden, I'm like, wow, this is how you feel. I fell in love with Christ. I'm like, this is like I won like something, you know, really big.
8: So it became personal for you at that
6: Yes, at the time. And I decided to get baptized, re-baptized right away.
8: Praise God.
6: Yeah. So, yeah.
8: So it was something in that song that touched your heart?
6: Yes. It was, no one ever cared for me like Jesus.
8: Oh, I love that song. That is such a beautiful message. Yeah, and it's so true.
6: Yes.
8: So you're involved in the music ministry now, of course.
6: Yes.
8: Tell us about that.
6: Okay, it started with my dad dragged me all the way to the pulpit to sing because every time they call my name, I ran away. I hid myself.
8: How old were you?
6: Five, something like that.
8: Wow, you were young.
6: Yeah, I was very young, and I don't know why I get so shy. I'm still shy, but God is, you know, helping me through it. And one day, my dad just told me, you know what? If you don't use your voice, you will lose it forever. I got so scared. So it worked, and I've been singing since. Praise the Lord.
8: Yes, praise the Lord. That's been such a blessing to so many people.
6: And also, when I married Mike, that's, you know, it continues and led to 3ABN, yeah, which is a blessing. And unfortunately, he passed away.
8: Yes. So for our listeners, just so you know, yes, Celestine was married before to Mike. And as she said, he did pass away.
6: Yeah, he passed away. And I thought my music ministry is finished that time.
8: He played the piano.
6: Yeah, he was my accompaniment and my music partner. So I thought it was done. I was done. And God had other plans.
8: That's right.
6: So I'm involved with this group called Immovable. It's been wonderful with them. And recently, a mother and daughter duo

0: The album, actually, because the art of the album, my younger daughter, Nana, did the art. So it's like so special to me.
1: Yes.
0: I praise God for that.
1: Yes. I can imagine that would be special.
0: Yes.
1: So God's nature, is that referring to the character of God or more what God created in
0: yeah,
1: nature?
0: Yeah, what God created.
1: Okay.
0: Yes.
1: All right.
0: Yes.
1: Beautiful, beautiful. So Brian, let's talk a little bit about you. I know that you're currently a lay pastor, right?
2: Yes.
1: Have you always been involved in ministry?
2: No, I haven't. Probably all of my life, I was more or less, you know, I grew up in the decade of decadence, and I was going and seeing a lot of long-haired bands and things like that during the 80s.
1: Okay.
2: I did grow up with a love for the church and going to church and everything, but by the time I became a teenager, I was being let out of the church by the entertainment industry and movies and all of the things that happened during that time. So I really left the church for many decades, but eventually I reached a certain point in my life where I started feeling the need to go back to church, and I was confirmed baptized Lutheran back when I was about 13 years of age. So it just made sense to go back to the Lutheran church, and I did, but there was no real conversion. I was there for about, you know, an hour. We would have communion every week. I would feel good for about an hour or two, but I was still the same person all the way through the rest of the week. There was no real conversion or no real change.
1: Wasn't making a difference.
2: Yeah. There was nothing going there made any kind of difference whatsoever. But eventually I kind of got in contact with somebody and started talking to her, and then met her, and eventually found the truth in the Word.
1: So when you say you met somebody and were talking to her, who would you be talking about there?
2: Celestine, of course.
1: Okay, so so we found out, unfortunately, your first husband passed, and then you met Brian.
0: Yes.
1: And so you started talking.
2: Right.
1: And so, Brian, how did you come to the conclusion that she was going to be the right one for you?
2: Well, after getting to know her, I could tell that there was just something different about her. You know, whenever I started going back to the Lutheran church and all my studies in nutrition at the time, because I used to be really out of shape, and I started getting into nutrition and exercise, I kept hearing about the Adventist health studies. Well, I never met an Adventist. And then me and her started talking online, and she said that she was a vegetarian, and I told her I was vegan. I was like, well, how about I make you this, you know, wonderful dish? We'll bring it to you. We have lunch. And so I did, and I met her over here at the Thompsonville Seventh-day Adventist Church. I was like, oh, Seventh-day Adventist. I was like, I heard about them.
1: Was it a church day, or was just an off day and you decided to meet there?
2: It was a day during the week, and that was just a safe place for us to meet. So
1: okay.
2: We met there. And we had lunch in the fellowship hall, and afterwards we took a tour of 3ABN, first time I ever heard of 3ABN. And then after that, we went down to the pavilion next to the lake, and we sat there and we talked for probably 2 or 3 hours, something close to that. I said, well, I don't know what's going on, but I know that I gained a really good friend, and I gave her a hug. I drove home thinking, did I just meet my future wife all the way home?
1: Wow, that was fast.
2: So, you know, we talked and we kept talking, and in the next 2 months, I asked her to marry me.
1: Within 2 months?
2: Yeah, because when I met her, I knew there was something different. It was like going, wow, you know, I always wanted to meet a real Christian lady, and she is a real Christian lady. And it was just amazing the way that she acted. And I was like, this is the kind of life that I've been needing to live throughout my life, and not doing the things that I did through the 80s and 90s and early 2000s, you know, living a, I guess you could say, rock and roll style life. And it just wasn't what was meant for me. I just knew there was something different, and I knew that not only did I need that, but I felt that we made a good pair, and for some reason, I just knew there was a reason why we needed to be together. I just didn't know what it was.
1: So, Celestine, what were you thinking at that time? So you met with Brian, you know, did you have any thoughts that perhaps he was the one?
0: Yes, because I prayed to God, and I said, Lord, if you send me a new man in my life, it has to be just one time. I don't want

0: to go through a lot of different relationships because I can't stand that. So I'm like, if there's one that's really for me, just give it to me. And I even prayed like, please let it be healthy.
1: Okay.
0: He has to be healthy.
1: Look at that.
0: Because, and then God just did it and gave me more than I expected.
1: That's a beautiful testimony. Yeah. Prayer.
0: Yeah.
1: Took it to your Heavenly Father.
0: Yes.
1: You told him the desires of your heart.
0: Yes. And I also prayed about, like, of course, a guy that loves the Lord. And okay. Also, a musician. God didn't give me a musician, but he gave me something special because a lay pastor, I never expected it in my life. I really did.
2: Well, I did strum on the guitar a little bit and play bass in the past, but nothing to the extent of, you know, what she needed as far as a musician.
1: God knew exactly what she needed.
2: Yeah, it is a blessing that we are together. And then, plus, once we got together, you know, she told me before we get married, you have to become an Adventist. It was like going, well, what's the big deal? I'm Christian, you're Christian, no problem. And then when I finally started doing the Bible studies to get prepared to be baptized, then I found out what the big deal was. When you finally see the truth in the scriptures, then it really gets to you and it pulls you in. You know, once you see that truth, you can unsee it. Praise the Lord that I was brought into the truth. And now that I have it, the reason why I believe that I was led into ministry now is because there's work that still needs to be done.
1: Amen.
2: And to be able to get out there and do it is another thing. Instead of, you know, receiving the blessing of the word and in music and prayer and things like that, you need to be able to go out and get it done. Another reason why it's good to be healthy too is to be able to go forward and to do that.
1: That's right.
0: I forgot to mention about, I also asked, like, he needs to know how to cook. Because if I get sick, someone will cook for me, take care of me. And it was funny because, the food that he prepared for me, was really good. And I was like, this has to be the guy for me. I was hooked, right?
1: That was so funny.
0: That was the first vegan dish that I've ever tried, and it was so good.
1: Well, they say that a way to a man's heart is through his stomach, but I guess that applies to women as well, right?
0: Yes, absolutely. Yes.
1: Well, let's switch gears just a little bit if we can and talk a little bit more about music and the impact that it has had on your prayer life. And let's start with you, Celestine. Do you consider some of the songs you sing to be prayers to the Lord?
0: Oh, yeah, absolutely. Absolutely. I have a particular songs, two of them that really speak to my heart. This is like the song called Sufficient for Today, because it's like it reminds that no matter how little we have, God's grace is always sufficient. And in 2 Corinthians 12 verse 9 says, like, my grace is sufficient for you, for my power is made perfect in weakness. And that verse really reminds me of my dad so much, because my dad tried so hard to work and feed 10 people in the family, because I have like 7 siblings.
1: Wow.
0: And only making 500 pesos, which is $10 a month.
1: $10
0: a month. Yeah. He made that. And
1: that's amazing.
0: And I never heard him complain even once, because God is sufficient in his life. God was the center of his life. And that just inspired me so much with that song.
1: Okay.
0: Yeah. And there's another one, the Asleep in the Light, which is by Keith Green. And it's a bold wake up call to Christians. It challenges believers not to be spiritually complacent, enjoying God's blessing but ignoring the needs of a broken world. I remember hearing this song. I cried for 2 weeks.
1: Really?
0: He just punched me in the gut. It was so powerful that it just opened my eyes and realized that I can't waste any time. I have to do something. I have to share Jesus.
1: So that message made a major difference.
0: Yeah, yeah, like, so I would say it is really a prayer for me, because it's a passionate cry against lukewarm faith and a call to live out the love of Christ with action. It is very powerful song. So I would say absolutely.
1: I have to tell you, one of the reasons I wanted to ask you and Brian to be on the program is because when you sing and you're ministering to me personally, I see you as someone who is not just singing, but you're praying. Your heart is going out to the Lord. And that's always been such a blessing to me to watch you sing. How can singing help us when we're down?
0: Well, singing to the Lord helps us when we're down because it shifts our focus from our problems to just Jesus. And it lifts up our spirit and our hearts and remind us of His promises that, you know what, you'll be okay.
1: That
0: everything
1: right.
0: will be okay because I'll take care of you.
1: The messages in the song.
0: Yes, yes. When I feel down at home, I just grab the microphone, I turn the speaker and just blasting it out. And I sing like for hours and it lifts up my spirit and totally forget about anything else. So that's just, yeah, music is so powerful.
1: What about you, Brian? You said you're not really a musician, but obviously you like music.
2: Oh, yeah.
1: How has it been instrumental in helping you during the hard times of your life?
2: Well, like I said at the beginning, whenever I was getting prepared for baptism, I used her CDs in my car all the time. Back when I had a CD player in my car, now I can't find a car that has a CD player in it. But I still have her CDs, of course. But for months, and probably even over a year, I had her three CDs, her solo CDs in my car. And I would play one right after the other, you know, as I was driving down the road, because I would spend at least like an hour in the car, an hour and a half, 2 hours going to either Evansville or Owensboro or any of the cities nearby. And I would always listen to those. And it would just help put this sense of joy into my heart. You know, we just got done with a concert this past Sabbath, and the emotions that ran through that church during that concert ranged everywhere from joy to sadness to, like the song that she said that punches you in the gut, it woke them up too. You know, when she sang that song, everybody was woke up and they were like, I've never heard that song. I've got to get to work. You know, that's what that song does to you. It makes you realize that there is still so much that has to be done. So many people that we haven't touched, and the music can help make that happen.
1: I'm glad you mentioned emotions, because I think we're all in agreement here that music is a tremendous gift from God.
2: Yes.
1: That can bless us and that we can use to bless others. But have we seen that gift corrupted? Not only in the world, but even in the Christian realm, do you think that the gift of music has been corrupted?
0: Oh, yeah, absolutely. Absolutely. I have the list here that it's some that, you know, it's the commercialization of our worship, you know, and lyrics without truth and worldly influence. And also a shallow worship, which is like when people use music as the one form of worship without prayer, study, or surrender.
1: It's a part of worship, but it's not the total package.
0: Right.
1: What you're saying.
0: Right.
1: Yeah. Yeah. What would you say, Brian?
2: Oh, I would say it's really corrupted. Like I said, I grew up in the decade of decadence, going to all these rock concerts and everything. And in the last 3 or 4 years, I know we've gone to a couple of concerts, you know, Christian concerts. And by the time it was over, I was like going, I just left a rock concert. You know, and that's the way I saw it, with all the lights and the loud music and everything. To me, it was just like a rock concert.
1: I would just say to our listeners, if you're not sure about godly music, just pray and ask God to enlighten you, to that's open right. your eyes, to help you understand. My husband and I came from a rock and roll background, as you did, yeah. Brian. My husband was actually a drummer. Mm-hmm. And so when he surrendered his heart to Christ, he became under tremendous conviction that things had to change. And we started doing some research on music, and we found that we were going to have to change our choices of what we were going to listen to if we were going to follow the Lord. And so my encouragement to our listeners is to just take it to the Lord in prayer. I realize, having come from that background, that we develop a taste for that music, but mm-hmm. the Holy Spirit can change our musical taste buds, so to speak. And so just give that to the Lord and He will help you get through that.
2: And that was another thing too. I could tell my sense of enjoyment wasn't as what it used to be. There was a lot of people that were getting joy out of it, but I wasn't getting any sense of joy out of it. It didn't seem like worship to me while I was there.
1: When you leave a place of worship, there should be some transformation that takes place and peace that stays in your heart. Right. It's not a temporary thing that only happens while you're in that place of worship. It's something that you should be able to take home with you as well. So if you're going to these things and finding that you're still empty, just go to the Lord, because he has something greater for you and he will guide you on the path and lead you to what that is. So I think you already answered my next question, Celestine, and that was going to be that should music be our only form of prayer? And you absolutely said no.
0: No.
1: We need to spend other time, quiet time in prayer, right? What has been your experience other than music? What has been your prayer experience?
0: It's been amazing. Like early in the morning when I wake up, and I really want that prayer book from Ellen White. I've been reading that. It's so much information there that, oh, it's absolutely amazing. And when I read that, it gives me peace. And you know what? That sometimes you doubt the Lord. And it's like, why am I, you know, my prayer's not answered. And then when you read this book, I'm like, oh, okay. You know, yeah, they have to be patient more. And just spending time with the Lord, it's so important.
1: And also bringing in his word.
0: Yes, bringing in his word.
1: Yeah.
0: Yeah, reading. And, oh, it's just a wonderful experience when you get to spend time and just talk. I talk with the Lord like 30 minutes. I'm like, okay, I did this. And then I feel guilty, this and that. So forgive me, Lord. Something like that. Just a conversation. Oh, my goodness. It really helps me a lot.
1: So you're able to encourage others with music because you hold concerts. But for our listeners, how could they use music to be an encouragement to, say, a friend who's down or something like that? Do you have any suggestions of how they could use music to help someone else?
0: Well, music is one of the most powerful ways to encourage others because it speaks straight to the heart. So when a song can lift someone's spirit when they're discouraged and give them hope, and it happens all the time when I sing, when I do concerts, and then people just came up to me and told me like, that song, that one song you sing, like, man, that it's like my life, you know, it's like my life. You just sing it through, and then boy, it's powerful, and it's been a blessing when I get that feedback from people.
1: Okay.
0: It's a blessing. Like, oh, that's why I love what I do.
1: So you're encouraging them, but then they come and encourage you. Yeah. As you know, that they're being blessed.
0: Yes.
1: Yeah. I was thinking too that, you know, even if we're not holding concerts, maybe we could, you know, how you can go on YouTube and share a song. You can share it and send it to someone.
0: Right.
1: I did that recently with a coworker. She was going through so much stuff. And I had heard a song that encouraged me that if we have Jesus, that's all we need.
0: Right.
1: So I was able to send that to her. And then she listened to it and said, wow, you know, she was just encouraged by the message in that song.
0: Yes. And also sometimes I take a video when someone is grieving, and I take a video, and I sang "Someone is Praying for You," and I send it to them. And then even just a happy birthday to someone, because there's a guy that keeps requesting me to sing happy birthday to him every, like, January. We're the same birthdays. So I do it to him, like, man, it just lift up his spirit. And he's always down, like a kind of depression.
1: Okay.
0: So just a happy birthday, man, he's like inspired, which is a blessing. Anything you can do for people through music, it's a wonderful thing. Hey. It is really.
1: Wow, what a blessing this has been. I'm inspired to sing to the Lord, right?
0: Amen.
1: And to share his music with others as well. So I trust that everyone listening has been inspired as well. Unfortunately, our time is up. So let's close out the program with prayer, shall we? Heavenly Father, thank you for the wonderful gift of music. Please help us to choose music that will bring honor and glory to you alone, and may it draw us closer to you as well. In Jesus' name I pray. Amen.
2: Amen.
0: Amen.
1: Celestine and Brian, thank you so much for being with us today.
2: Thank you for having us.
0: Thank you for having us. Thank you so much.
2: Yes, it was such a blessing.
0: Yes.
1: May God continue to bless you both in your marriage and your ministry. And thank you to all of our listeners. We love and appreciate you as well. And if you'd like more information about Celestine's music, you can call us at 3ABN. 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So lift your heart in praise. I hope you'll join us next time for another great discussion about God's amazing gift of prayer.
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4: In this world, people face trouble, problems, and difficulties, no matter who you are, no matter where you are. And people have longed to find peace. And they search for peace in different places and even in people. But I want to encourage you to consider that only in God can you and I find peace. For this, I would like to invite you to go to Isaiah chapter 26, verse 3 and 4. The Bible says this: Thou wilt keep him in perfect peace, whose mind is stayed on thee, because he trusteth in thee. Trust ye in the Lord forever. For in the Lord Jehovah is everlasting strength. Praise the Lord. So for those that are searching for peace in other places, you will not find it. Only in God can we find peace. And notice, the secret to peace is for us to keep our minds on God, our minds on the Lord, our minds on Jesus. Keep your mind on the Lord and He will give you perfect peace. Not only will He give you perfect peace, but He also will give you strength. So if you want strength and peace, look to God.
5: Happiness is a voyage, not a destination. There is no better time to be happy than right now. Live and enjoy today as the gift from God that it is.
6: Do you sometimes feel like the little cartoon character who is flying through the sky holding on to a helium-filled balloon? Things are pretty tough, he said, when you're miles above the world holding on to a balloon. In the next frame, he comments, of course, the balloon could pop, or I could get sucked into a jet stream. And the last frame says, isn't that the way it is in life? It never gets so bad, but what, it can't get worse. Well, life as a parent is sometimes difficult, but there's always a solution. When I began to doubt it and need some encouragement, I open the book that never lets me down and start reading some of the promises I've underlined. It's amazing how much better I feel. When you feel as if you're hanging on to a helium-filled balloon and life is getting you down, why don't you pick up your Bible and take courage? For more power tips for parents, contact 3ABN.
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0: This is Table Talk, a program that discusses topics of interest to today's Christian. The panel includes David Asherick, James Rafferty, Jeffrey Rosario, and Ty Gibson. And now, here's Table Talk.
1: So far in this series of conversations, we've been nailing down some pretty big themes. We've been talking about the fundamental issues when we talk about God, when we talk about the Bible, when we talk about humanity. And we've been harping a lot about this idea that God is love, that God is love, God is love. But at some point, we have to come back to reality, to Earth, to planet Earth, and to realize that even though God is love, and even though the Bible paints this amazing picture of the character of God, that the world is messed up. We live in a messy world, and it doesn't seem like things are the way that God intended them to be. Mm. And I guess before we enter into this discussion on the warfare that we are involved in, the spiritual warfare, I want to open up by sharing an experience that I think sets the stage and presents a dilemma. Mm. I was invited to go to the hospital with a young lady whose father was sitting in a coma with tubes sticking out of him. Hmm. And she came home one day and she found him under the car in the driveway with the car on top of his neck. He was fixing the car and it fell on top of him. Hmm. And by the time she got to the scene, it was bad news. She called the cops and now dad is sitting in this hospital bed with tubes sticking out of him. Mm-hmm. And I remember I had been giving Bible studies to her and she invited me to the bedside and as soon as I walked into that room, I just thought, oh, what in the world am I going to say? And she looked at her father and she looked at me and she started to cry and she said, Jeffrey, what in the world? What in the world? And I remember thinking, you know, I can come up with all kinds of fancy arguments. I can pull out all the philosophy and all the, you know, the impressive stuff. And at the end of the day, what is that going to do to people who are aching in this world and who hear that God is amazing? God is amazing. He loves us. He loves us. And yet the very people we love and just all around us, there's pain,
2: suffering.
1: There's suffering. Yep. Mm-hmm. And I remember thinking, what am I going to say? And the thing that came to my mind is I said to her, I said, listen, I have no idea why God allowed this to happen. I have no idea. I can't even pretend to come up with some explanation. But at the end of the day, even if I could explain this to you, even if I can say, here are the three reasons why that happened on that day and why that car slipped, even if I could explain all that, would that automatically magically remove the pain from your heart? I said, it wouldn't. I said, at the end of the day, you don't need an explanation as to why all the detailed things in this world happen the way they happen. At the end of the day, you need to know, can I trust God?
3: Yeah.
1: That's the bottom line. And I think that's the question. Yeah. We're in a war. This world is a war. C.S. Lewis says, we are in the corner of the universe that is enemy-occupied territory.
2: That's right.
1: And so how do we harmonize? Mm. How do we make sense out of that?
2: In the last conversation that we had, we were discussing, you used the language enemy occupied territory, and we started to talk about this angelic realm and the fact that there are other beings, spiritual beings, organized beings, who were created good and perfect and loyal, but one of whom, who then led others, went into a rebellious state. And so I think the language is exactly correct there. It's enemy-occupied story territory.
1: Yeah.
2: I think that Lewis is right onto it. Mm. It's interesting. Just this morning, I was reading in my Twitter account that someone said, if you go to the hospital or you go to the orphanage or you go to, you know, some place where a tragedy has happened, just like you just described, and that was just so helpful to me as a pastor. It said, you don't have to have an explanation, a reason, or any clever, logical, philosophical thing to say. Your job is to show up and shut up. Be there.
3: Yeah.
4: You know, that reminds me.
2: Because you're right. What do you say?
4: That reminds me of the story of Job. Mm. In Job chapters 1 and 2, a man is devastated. A human being is devastated. He loses everything that means anything to him in his life. All of his children, all of his wealth, his reputation, his health, everything is gone. And the first thing that happens after that is his friends show up, three of them. And for 2 weeks, they just sit with him in silence.
2: Yeah.
4: And that is the most comfort that Job receives, because after that they start talking and things go downhill for those first 2 weeks.
3: He calls them my miserable comfort.
4: Yeah, yeah. But for those first 2 weeks, that's the most comfort he receives in that whole experience.
5: I wonder if we could kind of inch in this direction. Really, that is the fact of the matter, because human beings are intellectual and rational creatures, as we've talked about before, but also emotional creatures, mm-hmm. relational creatures. And so in the moment of pain, right when you're in the throes of the agony, that's not when somebody needs to sit down and to give you point one, point two, mm-hmm. point three theological answers. But here's the truth of the matter. Everybody does have theology. Mm-hmm. To one degree or another, everybody's coming to their episode of suffering
3: that's right.
5: with a rational content, whatever mm-hmm. that rational content happens to be. And so when your friend came to experience that suffering with her father, I think of myself, when I came to suffering that I experienced early on in my life, I had a certain data. And that data was the lens through which I interpreted it. So my pain and how I processed it was affected by what I believed to be true about reality and ultimately about God. So, so while in the midst of pain, sitting by the hospital bed, that's really not the time to just bust out a Bible study, point one, two, three. But wow, there needs to be some serious and clear teaching and education prior to our encounters with suffering, so that when it happens, we can process what's taking place from the high vantage ground of an accurate picture of the character of God. Do you understand what I'm saying? Is that making sense?
2: I understand exactly what you're saying. This is what Paul said to the church at Thessalonica when he was writing to them about their loved ones that were dying and were in pain and were suffering. And he basically has this great line where he says that we suffer. I do not want you to be ignorant. I'm in 1 Thessalonians 4:13. I do not want you to be ignorant, brethren, concerning those who have fallen asleep, lest you sorrow as others who have no hope. So what Paul says here, and this was your point, even if you had an explanation, the suffering is still there. So whether you're a believer or not a believer, or whatever the perception is, the data through which you process pain, there's always suffering. There's always sorrow associated with death, with pain, with harm, with injury and crime. But we need to process it in the right way. And I think that's what we need to talk about in this conversation is what is the backstory that enables us not to suddenly feel no pain, but to process that pain, that suffering, that injustice in the appropriate way.
5: I remember a World War II quote, and I don't know if it was Elie Wiesel or who said it. I'm in my memory, it is him. He was in a death camp, and afterwards, as a survivor, he wrote a single line that basically epitomized what people were going through there on a theological level. And the statement is this, and it's just very simple, but wow, it gets to the bottom line of this question we're talking about. He said, whatever you believe about God, you need to be able to explain while standing around a pit of burning children. So if you can just picture, and it's a horrible, horrible picture, but if you can just picture everybody encountering that suffering.
2: That scene.
5: Yeah. Is processing it. In some way, they're making sense or no sense out of it according to whatever the theological lens is that they brought to the pit. Some people in those concentration camps, they said, well, I'm an atheist then. I don't believe in God if this is the kind of thing that God is up to, or at least God is. Okay, so I'm an unbeliever now. I came here as a believer. I'm not a believer anymore. Other people processed what they saw in the World War II death camps and came out not unbelievers, but believers. And something made the difference. And I think that at the very least, it was some kind of rational foundation with which they approached the situation, right?
2: Yeah, totally.
5: So let me go one step further with this point. And that is this. I think that that this question of theodicy, theo is God, dike is justice. Theodicy is that branch of theology, that's just the high word for it, that means basically the justice aspect, the goodness aspect of the character of God in the light of suffering. How do we make sense of God's character in the light of suffering?
2: Basically? As someone once said, justifying the ways of God to men.
5: Yeah.
2: Trying to make sense out of how can God be that and the world be that.
5: Yeah, so that's theodicy. Now, you, whether you use the word or not, here's my point.
2: Everybody has.
5: I think theodicy is the most naturally occurring aspect of theology.
2: Yeah.
5: Mm-hmm. In other words, mm-hmm. somebody doesn't come into the world, they're born, they begin to grow up in no religious home, for example, like me. Mm-hmm. I never wondered certain questions about, say, for example,
6: creation, or
5: whether the gospels harmonize right. or not, or what is the nature of Christ, or
2: the sanctuary, the details of the sanctuary.
5: No, but I encountered suffering, mm-hmm. and I instinctively asked why.
6: Theodicy.
5: What in the world? What's
1: so the,
5: going yeah. on?
1: The question why.
5: Yeah.
1: Every is universal. The summation of
5: universal.
1: Theodicy.
5: Everybody encounters suffering, and when they do, they ask why.
6: And that's theodicy.
2: There's something I've just got to throw in there, Ty. Yes. Okay, so you said that, you know, you could basically have people coming up to this pit of terrible suffering, and some people are going to leave and say, the universe clearly has no meaning, it's nonsensical, it's a terrible, harmful place, and things happen, so I'm not a believer. Mm-hmm. Then others left believers, but some of those believers, sadly, would have left thinking something like, this fits into God's plan. God wanted, or at some level, superintended this. Mm. So we need, even among believers, so you have first the split between unbelievers and believers, but even among the categories of believers, we have to ask the question, is suffering somehow God's plan and intention, and he's actually superintending it in a positive sense? Or is it something that God hates and loathes more than we ourselves do, but it's a product of the way he's governing the universe?
5: That's where we've got to go. So we'd have to back up to basically the foundation of reality.
2: Which is love. We've been there.
5: Yeah. And just ask ourselves the question, okay, there is suffering, there is evil in the world. Is there a different kind of world God could have made to absolutely, I'm using that word in the very technical extreme sense, absolutely rule out the possibility of suffering? Was that kind of world possible? Could God have made a world in which suffering could not have occurred?
6: He could have if he wanted to make a world where we were this.
5: Yeah, that's
6: and
5: right.
6: David talked about this yesterday, where we were just controlled, where we were just puppets and autonomous, and we were just told what to do and what not to do. And so whenever temptation or choice came along, we just did whatever God told us to do. There was no freedom, in other words. But love entails freedom.
5: Yeah, that's right. So that's what we're getting to.
2: In fact, it even requires it. Love requires freedom.
6: Right.
2: Because if love is the choice of loyalty, and we've been talking about to appreciate God for who he is. We talked about leading from position versus leading from influence. Mm-hmm. Satan wanted to be like God in terms of his position, but not like God in terms of his character.
6: Yeah. Mm-hmm.
2: So true love requires me to appreciate you for who you are, not just for the power or authority that you have over me. But if it's true freedom, then I can exercise the right to not appreciate that which I ought to or should.
5: Yeah.
2: Freedom is essential to the equation.
5: Mm-hmm. So for God, what would be the definition of a perfect world? He's venturing into creation. Mm-hmm. I'm going to make mankind in my image. What's it going
1: a
5: to be? What's
1: world
5: perfection?
1: Is a world in which love is possible to experience.
2: There you go.
1: A world in which love is possible to experience is a world in which freedom of individual choices is a necessity. Mm-hmm. Because without the ability to choose to accept or reject love, love is not possible.
2: Yeah. Can you just say your first line again, Jeffrey? A perfect world is a world in which
1: love is possible.
2: That's it.
1: A world in which love is possible is a world that necessitates the presence of freedom. Mm-hmm.
5: Right. So you're defining love as being the intrinsically
2: standard
5: connected with freedom. In other words, love can't occur outside of the parameters of freedom, right?
1: Yeah.
5: Which means it could go one of two ways.
1: Yeah. And, you know, somebody might say, well, God is almighty. God is omniscient. God knows everything. So nothing is impossible for God. So if that's true, then why couldn't God create a world in which everybody had freedom but nobody chose the wrong thing.
2: Yeah, I got
1: it. And the point there is that it doesn't make any sense, because freedom, in order for it to be true freedom, yes, always allows the possibility.
5: On that, yes, yeah, on that question, C.S. Lewis said, for example, nonsense is still nonsense, well, even when we speak of God.
1: That's right.
5: The idea being to say, why couldn't, if God's omnipotent, why couldn't he create a world in which people are free to love, but they never have the possibility of choosing not to love?
2: Mm. Well, it's incoherent.
5: Yeah, it's incoherent, because you just said love and freedom, but then you said not free. Mm-hmm. So you can only have one or the other. You can't have both, can you?
1: Yeah. And it's like, what can God make a stone that's too big for him to carry?
5: Square circle.
1: Yeah. Can God make a square circle? It's logically doesn't make sense.
2: When we spent time with, we went through a great discussion, conversation about Adam in the Garden of Eden. And we talked about how they began to experience shame and guilt and fear and blaming and all of that. Mm-hmm. You might recall that right at the end of the conversation, I said, but our whole conversation here assumes and rests upon the basic premise that Adam was free to be loyal or not to be loyal. He was free to love or not to love, to give allegiance or to withhold it.
5: Yeah.
2: And that's what we're talking about here, not just in Adam's case, in the primordial case, but in my case.
5: Yeah.
2: Am I really free to wear the shirt that I'm wearing? Mm-hmm. Am I really... Go.
1: You know, I don't know how much time we have left, but
5: 2 minutes until the break.
1: I was driving in my car in San Jose, and I was listening to the radio this couple years back, and it was a report from North Korea, the elections at the time, and Kim Jong-il. And the report said that it was 98.99% turnout.
2: I know where you're going with this.
1: And then it said, all votes for the sole candidate.
2: Yeah.
1: And I thought, and I was in my car.
2: Kim Jong-il won in a landslide.
1: And I was just thinking, the sole, that's not God. Yeah. The universe that God created, and I think that this is one of the most compelling things about God, is that he made sure that there were other candidates that you can, can vote for. And I always tell the ladies, I always say, imagine being in an island, in a little island somewhere, in Fiji somewhere, and it's you, and another, some dude, right? And the guy, and there's nobody else.
2: By the way, there are many people on Fiji, so just I mean, much smaller
1: an island off of Fiji.
2: Okay, there you go.
1: And the guy comes up to you. There's no other women on the island. He's never even seen another woman. Another lady, no. Yeah. And he drops to his knees and he says, I just wanted to tell you that I want you more than any other woman in this world. And so the whole point is,
2: you're the prettiest girl on this island.
1: Yeah, you're the prettiest girl I've ever seen. And so, would a girl feel special? Of course not. There are no other women. You don't have it's either me or the coconuts, you know? So in that situation, he's not really choosing her.
5: Yeah. That's right.
1: You know what I mean?
5: I think the most famous quotation, I love it too, by Il is that, of course, everybody in North Korea is free. They're just not allowed to leave. You know, that's the idea.
1: Yeah.
5: There really is no freedom when there is absolute restriction. And so love requires freedom, but freedom is risky.
1: Mm-hmm.
5: We need to take a break right now, just share with those who are sitting in on the conversation with us what we do as a ministry. And we're just eager to have people partner with us in what we do. So let's just take a break. God has blessed us with the equipment that we need, the facility that we need. Presently, with the financial resources that come into this ministry, we're able to print 20 to 30 million pieces of literature every year. If we were to maximize this equipment, we could easily print 40, 50, 60 million pieces of literature every calendar year and put it into the field. We need people who want to partner with us to really stretch their evangelistic dollar.
7: When we ask people to sponsor the work that we're doing, we feel that this is one of the best ways to utilize the resources that God has given to each one of us.
8: 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It makes a huge difference.
5: With what we're doing, every dollar puts multiple messages out into the
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1: So Ty just ended the previous conversation on the idea of risks and how this God is love. God requires freedom. But anytime you have real freedom, not the fake real freedom, it's always risky, because the risk is that somebody might exercise their freedom the wrong way. And in Mere Christianity, page 52, C.S. Lewis wrote this really, really interesting statement here. It says, some people think that they can imagine a creature which was free, but had no possibility of going wrong. I cannot. The happiness which God designs for his creatures is the happiness of being freely, voluntarily united to him and to each other. Of course God knew what would happen if they used their freedom the wrong way. Apparently, he thought it worth the risk. I love this, and it gets better here. Perhaps we feel inclined to disagree with him. But there's a difficulty in disagreeing with God. He is the source from which all your reasoning power comes. You could not be right and he wrong any more than a stream can rise higher than its own source. When you are arguing against him, you are arguing against the very power that makes you able to argue at all. It's like cutting off the very branch you're sitting on. If God thinks, and this is the key here, guys, if God thinks this state of war in the universe a price worth paying for free will, that is, making a live world in which creatures can do real good or harm, which is the type of world we live in, and something of real importance can happen, instead of a toy world which only moves when he pulls the strings, then we may take it is worth paying.
2: That's powerful. There's so many things in there.
3: From a biblical perspective, and we haven't yet really brought any scripture to the table, so I just want to read this verse and preface it by saying, right here, we are listening to the voice of omnipotent God. This is omnipotent God speaking, okay?
1: Where are you?
3: Well, you'll guess where I'm at. Omnipotent God is speaking here. Oh, Jerusalem, Jerusalem, the one who kills the prophets and stones those who are sent to her. How often I wanted to gather your children together as a hen gathers her chicks under her wings, but you were not willing. You were not willing. So do you see what's happening? There's two wills in this text. This is Matthew chapter 23, verses 37, 38. Here is Jesus, God incarnate, and he's articulating how omnipotence operates. The premise on which God wields power, I guess we could say. And God is saying to human beings, oh, Jerusalem, Jerusalem, I wanted, but you would not. Mm-hmm. So what's happening there? Is God impotent because he wants something to happen, but it's not happening? Or rather, does God choose in his own sovereign freedom to exercise his omnipotence by creating a world in which there's real freedom?
2: That's right.
3: Yeah. In other words, God can do anything he wants if he's omnipotent. And mm-hmm. what does he want? He wants a free world.
2: Mm-hmm.
3: Yeah.
2: I think that the verse you read there is exactly the point, that there's a war of wills that's going on. You recall mm-hmm. the statement in Isaiah 14 that we talked about, Lucifer, the fall of Lucifer. Mm-hmm. I will mm-hmm. exalt, I will ascend, mm-hmm. I will be above. It's a war of wills. It's my will versus your will. What God did is he created beings, and this is another Lewis quote, and this is one of my favorites. He says the greatest miraculous act that God basically has done is that he created a situation in which he could be resisted by his own handiwork.
3: Mm-hmm.
2: So if I, let's just say, for the purpose mm-hmm. of illustration, that I created Utah, if I was omnipotent God and I create you as an automaton like this, well, then I can manipulate you however I want.
3: Right.
2: But if I create you not like this, but like that, mm-hmm. like the real Ty who can wear the green sweater and who can, you know, open the Bible to that passage or Mary Sue or whatever mm-hmm. you choose to do, now I have brought another will to the table.
3: Mm-hmm.
2: And if I've genuinely created you that way, then your will can be at cross purposes with my will, and I will respect that as much as it pains me.
6: There's something here that comes to mind too in Matthew chapter 6. Now, just building on this theme, this idea, Matthew chapter 6 is where the disciples come to Jesus and they say, teach us how to pray. And Jesus gives them this overarching, you know, basic outline of prayer in Matthew chapter 6. And there are two key verses here that I think play into this really powerfully because they help us to understand this concept of God's will versus what's taking place on this earth and how there is a conflict. There is a distinction and a difference taking place between the two. In Matthew chapter 6, Jesus says in verse 10 that we should pray to God, thy kingdom come, thy will be done in earth as it is in heaven.
2: Mm-hmm.
6: So right there in that verse, you get the distinct, clear impression that what's being done on this earth is not always
2: in harmony with God's will,
6: with what's being done in heaven.
3: Yeah.
6: And then he goes on to say in verse 13, he says, you should also pray, lead us not into temptation, but deliver us from
2: evil.
6: And then he goes on to say, for thine is the kingdom, the power, and the glory. So deliver us from evil. So in other words, we are to pray to be delivered from evil. That is the evil that's taking place in this world. See, some people conclude that, well, God is in control of everything that takes place on planet Earth. But that doesn't make sense, because then we would be praying to be delivered from God.
2: From himself, yeah.
6: From himself. And that just is a contradiction.
3: Some people have that theology, though.
6: Yes.
3: Recently, some tragic events have taken place in our world that just plastered in the news, and religious figures, Christian leaders, some of them have stepped forward to make comment on these tragic events. And the basic gist of the comments are, it's God's sovereign will that these things happen, because God is seen primarily in terms of power as the fundamental aspect of his being.
2: That's
3: and
2: right.
3: exercise of his being, rather than what we're talking about, and that is that love is primary with God,
2: that's
3: not
2: right.
3: power.
2: Mm-hmm.
3: George MacDonald said something very interesting. He said, is love or power the making might of the universe? He who has the answer to this question has the answer to all worthy questions. The point is MacDonald is saying, listen, is the fundamental governance that God is exercising one of power or one of love that holds power in restraint? Now, if you answer that one question, all theology falls into place around
2: that. That's right. I so deeply resonate with that. I just cringe in my heart of hearts when I hear some of the things that Christian leaders say about that tornado or that hurricane or that earthquake. I just think, Lord, please hide the ears from of sensitive people from this foolishness. And I don't mean to be too strong there, but it is crazy to suggest that God somehow intends and super intends the rape of that girl, the murder of that man, the genocide of that culture. It's the point you're making. If God is doing all of this, if he is somehow superintending it, and even at some level, because it brings him glory, wanting it, then what are we praying for when we pray for deliverance from the thing?
1: But isn't, and we haven't arrived at there yet, but isn't the cross of Calvary the greatest example that there are two wills and that God's will doesn't always go through, right? Because Jesus had to come to this world in response to the fact that God's will was violated.
5: That's right. So the cross
1: is really the
5: we do need to qualify though that, and we'll get to this in later conversations for sure, because that's the trajectory. The fact is that God's will is not always carried out in every situation, otherwise there would be no freedom, but God's will ultimately will prevail in the great controversy between good and evil, and a universe will finally exist in which God has saved human beings while pulling off the amazing feat of preserving free will.
2: Preserving their free will.
5: And we will never see sin or suffering again, not because we cannot sin, but because we will not sin.
2: See, what God is trying to do right now is win not just the war. He's trying to win the war in the right way, which is by winning our affections, not on the strength of his power or the puissance of his position, but on the strength of his character. Listen to this verse from John chapter, or Luke chapter 7, where John the Baptist had come out and he was preaching this message of repentance, this message of turning toward God. And many people went out to hear the message of John the Baptist and they responded positively. But now listen to this, very interesting. It says, verse 29 of Luke 7, and when all the people heard him, even the tax collectors praised God, having been baptized with the baptism of John. Verse 30, but the Pharisees and lawyers rejected the will of God for themselves, not having been baptized by John. So God had a will. God's will was that everybody would respond to the preaching of John. That was God's will, God's hope, God's plan. But it says now that there's other wills at the table.
5: That's amazing.
2: And they rejected God's will for themselves. They must have genuinely had freedom, and God must have genuinely acquiesced his omnipotence at some level to allow room at the table. To allow room at the table for other wills. Certainly God could pick up any human being and manipulate them exactly as he wanted them to do. But then what does he have? He doesn't have Ty.
5: He has himself.
2: He has himself manipulating a puppet.
1: But can I ask a question here? Because we keep saying this is the type of world God wanted. God wanted creatures that were free. God wanted, but...
5: Well, not this world. He wanted a world in which there was freedom.
1: The original world. Yeah.
2: He didn't want this world, but he wanted a free world.
5: In fact, he still doesn't want this world.
1: But even that's what I'm talking about. Yeah. Just think Genesis, pre-sin, perfect world. We keep saying God wanted, but is there a sense in which God could not have created any other type of world? Because it would have been contrary to his very character.
5: Well, I like that point. I was immediately going to answer no, and then now I'm answering yes.
1: And let me just preface it with this. The question, the trick question. Is there anything God cannot do?
2: Of course.
5: I can think of three right off the top of my head.
1: Okay. But typically the people think, well, there's
2: nothing. No, God can do anything.
1: Well, Titus chapter 1 verse 2 says that God cannot lie. God cannot lie. So there are things that God can't do. Not because God doesn't have the biceps to do them, but because those things would be contrary to his very character.
2: So God cannot do them,
1: not because he lacks ability, but because he would need to cease to exist in order for that to happen. So the point is, God creates this world in which free will is possible, not because, it was his cup of tea.
2: Let's try it this way. I have three options. I'll do it this way.
1: Yeah, he likes this better than that. No. It's he can't create a world in which creatures are not free.
2: Well, what you mean by that is he could. I mean, he physically could, but it wouldn't be in keeping with the kind of God that he is.
1: It would be impossible for him to be who he claims to be and do this.
5: Yeah, a man could create a mechanical device like an iPad and marry the thing. Or he could pursue a woman who could say no.
1: Right.
5: He chooses the woman because there's great potential for a relationship to occur, and it's infinitely superior than merely having a relationship with a mechanical device that he puts the information into and then it spits it out back.
13: Go one step further.
1: Possible to have
13: he can't have a relationship with a mechanical device.
5: Yeah, that's impossible.
1: That's what I'm trying to say.
5: Yeah, and that's what I love about your point. So and you're saying, you said, is there anything God can't do? And you pointed to the one God cannot lie. But I think
3: I mentioned this, and I don't know where it is.
2: God cannot deny himself.
3: Yeah, God cannot deny himself.
2: Second Timothy,
3: that's a cannot statement. Not a will not, a cannot. What, where is it?
2: I think it's 2 Timothy 2:13.
3: Okay, so when Scripture says God cannot deny himself, it's saying that God cannot do contrary to his nature, to his character. God is a certain particular kind of being.
2: He's a relational being.
3: He's going to act in a certain way, right?
2: It is 2 Timothy 2:13. I love that text. He cannot deny himself. That's your point. That is your point. Yeah? Because God is a relational being. He is Father, Son, and Holy Spirit. God is love. So he is not going to be satisfied with a relationship with an iPad or a puppet or a marionette. God wants real relationships with real people. And what our point here is, and what Scripture says to us, is that involves real risk, not artificial risk.
1: Somebody even mentioned that, you know, oh, couldn't God have made a different rule? Somebody said that we are inclined to agree with the risk God took. Anybody who brings children into the world is taking a risk.
2: Of course.
1: But the love, the potential for love and for relationship is worth the risk.
2: Not just having kids. Getting married is a risk. When you marry your spouse, really, if you add up the sum total of everything that is true about your husband or your wife, what percentage do you know about them? I mean, even those that have gone through long courtships, if you add up the, you probably know what, 4, 5, 10% at a top?
3: Not only do you not know the vast majority of the

0: Yeah, in the midst of suffering, that's when we become...
1: It's difficult.
0: That's when we question it and wonder. But when we're thinking clearly and we're actually living our life out, we know that the risk is worth the potential for love.
2: And nobody asks the question when everything is nice and dandy.
0: There you go.
2: When in the midst of the joy and the pleasure, no one is questioning, well, why did God make this pleasure possible? Mm-hmm. How dare him? You know, no one's saying that.
1: No.
2: We only say that when it gets sour.
1: So getting back now to this conflict that has created this diversion of wills, you know, I'm thinking about 2 Peter chapter 3, verse 9, where it says that God is not willing that any would perish, but that all would come to repentance. Mm. So there's a conflict between wills. There's a will that God has for the world in creating the world, and that will has given us freedom. It's God's will that we would be free. Mm. Love demands that we would be free. His character demands that we would be free. Mm. But that has led to a conflict, because that freedom has given us choice and left us, or left God, with a risk, and we have bitten into that. We have allowed our choice to go in a different direction than God's will. And I like this this verse, because this verse is directing us to God's ultimate will for every human being. When you look at that, you stand around that pit, World War II, when you look at the sin and pain and suffering in this world, when you even look at some of the things that seem to be taking place in the Bible, in the Old Testament, for example, if you put this verse in front of every action, in front of every devastating
0: tragedy,
1: of evil and experience of evil in the world, you realize that God's will is diametrically opposed to sin and suffering and pain and evil.
0: Yeah. One of my favorite verses in the Bible, and I come back to it over and over again, is on Isaiah 11 and verse 9, where God is basically expressing his inmost heart. Mm-hmm. And he says, basically, this is what I envision ultimately for the world. They shall not hurt nor destroy in all my holy mountain, says the Lord,
1: love
0: for
1: it.
0: The earth shall be filled with the knowledge of the Lord. That's the concept that ultimately God is diametrically opposed to all suffering, destruction, and pain. And ultimately, that's the kind of universe he's aiming for, and the kind of universe that he will ultimately have. We're going to take a break. Yeah. We have to take
3: a break.
0: I've
3: got something when we come back. I've got right on that point.
0: It's on you, David. So we'll come right back, and we have something special to offer right now that I think people are going to enjoy.
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3: We ended the last part of the conversation that we just finished, Ty, with you saying there from Isaiah 11 that God's will is that they would not hurt or destroy in all my holy mountain. And here's a kind of powerful thing that is very much in keeping with what we've been talking about, and that is that God is going to get his will ultimately.
1: Mm-hmm.
3: Because that's one of the things that we've talked about. That is the whole sort of directionality of Scripture.
1: Mm-hmm.
3: We've talked about how Scripture opens in Eden, a perfect God in perfect communion with a perfect people in a perfect environment, in perfect connection.
1: Mm-hmm.
3: And the Bible closes, Revelation 21 and 22, the very same way. Perfect God, perfect communion, perfect people in a perfect environment. And everything in between is God seeking to align our rebellious wills with his perfect will. So I say it this way. This world that we live in right now, with rape and genocide and murder and gossip and spousal abuse and drunk drivers and all of that, this world right here with its hospitals and police cars is not the most perfect world possible. We can all imagine a better world.
1: Mm-hmm.
3: But this world that we live in right now is the way to the most perfect world possible.

0: possible. God is giving us opportunity to grow, to align our will either with His will or contrary to His will. And those, I loved what you said in that first session there, Ty. At the end, people will not sin, will not be in rebellion, not because they could not, but because they would not. They have fallen so in love with Christ, and they have responded to the love that Christ has for them, that these people are sold out to God and His plan.
1: So could I complete your opening sentence by saying, what did you say? God's will ultimately will be fulfilled, or God is going to get what He wants.
0: That's right.
1: And could I finish that by saying God is going to get what He wants, and we at that point will want what He wants.
0: That's right.
1: In other words, He's going to maneuver the great controversy with love as the primary active agent, so that He wins rather than forces, rather than manipulates. He wins us back to Him.
2: He woos us.
1: He woos us, and He wins us, and He draws us back to Him, so that ultimately the universe is free of sin and suffering, and we want it that way too.
3: Because that's the greatest guarantee. That's when it's actually safe.
1: Yeah, when it's our will as
3: when it's
1: well
3: our
1: as
3: will,
1: God's
3: that's
1: will.
3: When it's actually safe.
0: Yeah. I'll just drop the scripture in the middle of this conversation. Jeremiah 31, verse 3. The Lord has appeared of old to me, saying, yes, I have loved you with everlasting love. Therefore, with loving kindness, I have forced you. I have coerced you. No, I have drawn you.
1: Drawn you.
2: And one of the scripture, John 12, verse 32. And I, Jesus says, going to the cross, if I be lifted up from the earth, will draw all unto me.
0: Draw.
2: Yeah. Draw.
0: To woo, to invite, to encourage.
1: Yeah. Guys, this is very close to home for me, as you know, because this very subject we're talking about was the big intellectual hurdle that was in my way as a teenager, when I did come to the Lord finally. There was a big wall in my way, and that wall was that I had grown up witnessing a lot of suffering, and so I had one big question when I started hearing, oh, there's a God and God loves people, etc. To my mind, because I lacked perspective, that sounded like nonsense. I thought, how could God possibly love anybody with all this stuff going on in the world that's going on? And there were two religious people that approached me. Well, there were more, but these two in particular, and both were pastors, interestingly. One of them approached me and tried to quote-unquote witness to me as a teenage boy. And when I told him, I just can't believe in God because, you know, there's just so much suffering in the world and there's so much evil, there couldn't possibly be a God. If He does exist, He's got to be a monster. I mean, there's just no way. And his approach was, you're disrespectful, young man, and, you know, the Bible says God exists, therefore you need to believe it, quote, quote, quote, just submit. And I just couldn't process it. Then I met another guy, also a pastor, who came to me, and he, quote, unquote, was witnessing to me at my mom's bidding, and I told him, I said, listen, 2 + 2 = 4, not 56, and this God is love idea doesn't match up with what I see going on in the world. There's just no way that it's true. I'm not even God, and I don't claim to love everybody like you say He does, but I wouldn't let people starve to death if I could feed them, and I wouldn't let people beat up innocent women, no. And rather than say, well, you should believe it because, you know, the Bible says you should believe it. He knew the Bible meant nothing to me because I had never even seen the thing. His eyes teared up. And he said, you know, you're right. And I don't know how or why or whatever, but I just want to challenge you to consider something. He told me to read something, and I thought, all right. So I read it, and the idea was so simple, and we've talked about it. It was a chapter in a book called Patriarchs and Prophets. The first chapter in that book is called Why Was Sin Permitted? It's answering the question that we're talking about. The first three words of the chapter, God is love. And I just kind of rolled my eyes.
0: I read the first chapter of Patriarchs and Prophets this morning, just by chance.
1: Yeah. And I didn't understand 80% of what was there. I was only 18 years old. I didn't know the language, but here's what emerged from it. The basic idea, okay, God is love. And then the chapter went on to basically say, therefore there's freedom. So that basic idea was the point of my conversion. That's when I said, wait a minute, I've been looking at this all wrong. I thought if God exists, he would use his power to basically just control people and make sure nobody does anything wrong because here's all this bad stuff. He should just, I wanted a Rambo kind of God, you know, just come down and lay waste, you know, mow people down with machine guns or the God zap button or something. But that chapter said, the kind of God that is a God who is love, and love requires freedom, and freedom has a risk factor. And that's what we've developed so far. Love, freedom, risk, but there's more to it than that.
0: The next step in the equation is that risk, the moment that you have risk, that means that you have a morally superior or a morally inferior choice. So take the one in the Garden of Eden. Here's Adam. He can choose to be loyal to God and not partake of the tree of the knowledge of good and evil, or he can choose to. So now Adam is faced with a legitimate, genuine moral choice. One is the inferior, the superior moral choice to align yourself with God's will. The other is the inferior. So now Adam is under a solemn responsibility. He's under responsibility. When you hand your keys to your teenager for the first time, you are giving freedom, which involves risk, and then now they have a responsibility to use the freedom that you have entrusted them with in the right way.
1: Responsibly.
0: Responsibly. Yeah. So we would say it like this. Love requires freedom. Freedom involves risk, and risk entails responsibility.
1: Yeah. And it goes one step further, because you said that there are moral choices, the superior moral choices that could be made when you have freedom, and the inferior or even just blatantly wrong moral choices that could be made. But then you realize that love, freedom, risk, responsibility, and that's the only way to moral development. That's only way for a person to engage in a process of becoming what God intends for people to become. You grow because you exercise your freedom responsibly.
3: You know, I was thinking of Genesis 3 and just trying to eavesdrop, you know, just imagine yourself hiding behind some tree watching Adam and Eve, and as they're, you know, they're right on the tree there, and Eve's grabbing the fruit, and you just, no! Put that down! But God doesn't, like, God's arm doesn't just appear from the bush and go, what do you think you're doing? You know, it doesn't, and it's almost like God, he's just like dying in the bushes, you know, he's wanting to scream, but he can't. Because the only way, as you said, the only way that this beautiful new race that God's creating can develop into what they were created to be is for God to allow, allow them to make that decision.
1: Yeah.
3: It's a necessity. I love that.
0: Jeffrey, in an earlier conversation, you took us to Isaiah 43:7, whom I have made for my glory. The only way for us to become like God in his character, in his goodness, in his love, is for us to freely do so. For us to freely do so. So I love what you're saying there. Love gives way to, or love gives way to freedom, freedom to risk, risk to responsibility, and responsibility to growth.
1: Yeah.
0: Going back to the illustration of the teenager, if that teenager makes good choices and responsible choices with the car, then he or she has become a better person, has become more moral by aligning his or her will with the appropriate choice in this circumstance. Now, this is just an easy one for us to get our hands on. But as he or she grows morally, making those better and better choices, then trust increases, and they are, this is the key, they are becoming, with each new decision, a different person, a slightly different person than they were before they made that decision.
3: That's right. That's deep. Do you think that the questions that God poses in Genesis 3, I mean, first of all, why is he even asking questions? Adam, where are you? You know, I've always asked, you know, did God not know? Did he just wake up from a nap?
1: Well, he could have just appeared right behind him and said,
3: yeah, Adam, where are you? Adam, did God not know? He knew, right? And then he says, did you eat from that? Did God know whether he ate or not? It's almost like he's asking the questions in order for Adam and Eve to process the person they've just become after their morally inferior decision.
2: Mm-hmm.
3: Yeah. I think it's powerful.
0: It's the mirror.
3: And could it be that from then on, the story of Scripture, because you're talking about Eden to Eden, is this prolonged story of God trying to confront us and get us to process who have you become?
4: Yeah, absolutely.
3: Where are you? Not geographically, but where are you in your soul? What have you become?
2: Yeah.
3: I think that's there's something there in the question.
0: When Cain murders Abel, where is your brother?
2: Mm-hmm.
0: He's holding the mirror up.
3: He's constantly asking questions.
2: Yeah.
3: None of which he did not have the answer for.
2: Mm. Mm. And he's constantly bringing us to a higher level of character development and experience. I mean, you even see this in the book of Job. Job is revealed in Job chapter 1 as a perfect person. He's perfect in that he wakes up early in the morning and he prays for his kids, not because they're good kids, but because he's afraid they're not.
3: Mm.
2: And he's giving himself, he's giving his time for his kids. He's just praying for them. And of course, which one of us as parents wouldn't want to be praying for our children?
3: Mm-hmm. Mm-hmm.
2: But then he goes through this devastating experience. I mean, evil just comes into his life in a way that is beyond, you know, anything that I've experienced. I can't even comprehend it. And, you know, we see the curtain drawn back and we see that Satan is the one that's behind all of this, that God has allowed this in a sense. But Job really struggles. First, his wife struggles, but then he really struggles with all of this. And his friends come, they try to comfort him, but then they start talking and they go through this whole experience where Job finally says, you guys are miserable comforters, you're worthless physicians, just be quiet.
1: And they're talking about theology, by the way.
2: Yes, it is about God, theodicy, wrong theodicy. Then God shows up and God basically says to Job, Job, if you think you've got a better way, if you could just get my power, my glory, and you would just wipe everyone out, then I would confess that you can save yourself. But I have this process that I'm working through that we've been describing and talking about. And this process has a way of developing even your character. And Job sees it. He sees it fully. And when he's done, when God is finished with him, this is what happens. Job chapter 42 and verse 10 comes to the place where he's not only praying for his family, but he's praying for his miserable comfort of worthless physician friends. God says, now, Job says to his friends, he rebukes them and he says, now, I want you to go to Job because Job's going to pray for you. The guy that doesn't want to hear from you, doesn't want you to talk to him, he's going to pray for you.
0: Well, I think one time I was asking my kids real quick, I said to them, I was just giving them a little Bible test, you know, like who was married to Abraham and who was the son of, you know, Isaac or whatever. And one of the just trivia questions I asked him, I was like, how many friends did Job have? And my oldest said, none.
1: I think it's fascinating too, James, that when you go through the story of Job and you come to the conclusion, and God says, listen, Job, if you had my power and you were able to deal with the evil and the suffering that you're going through and in the world, I'm sure you think you have a better way, but I'm going through a process. One of the things that God divulges is he says to Job, I'm dealing with a formidable enemy.
2: Yes,
0: that's right.
1: That you can't comprehend or deal with. If you tried to draw him out with a fishing line, you'd never want to encounter him again. Yeah. I'm dealing with a cosmic enemy that is symbolized by Leviathan. And this loops back to chapters 1 and 2, where on one tier of the storyline, and Job doesn't know what's going on, there was a day when the sons of God presented themselves before the Lord, and Satan came among them. So God is looping back, and he's telling Job, listen, I'm dealing with a great controversy between good and evil that you can't process or deal with, and I'm dealing with it in the way, the only way it can be dealt with to get the final, ultimate outcome that all of us will want.
2: Yeah, and in fact, in the Bible, it goes from Leviathan in Job to the serpent in Revelation chapter 12, who is Satan, the accuser of the brethren.
3: Yeah, I love it. In the end of Job, he says, I have uttered what I did not understand. God confronts me. He's like, so you have better ideas. Okay, here's the God label. You go ahead and run the universe and show me how it's done. And then Job's like, I have uttered what I did not understand. Things too wonderful for me, which I did not know. So as you say, in the end, he acknowledges. All the question marks are worth leaving there. God's in control.
0: Jeffrey started the conversation, the second conversation, with that great quotation from C.S. Lewis about sawing off the branch mm-hmm. that we're sitting on, mm-hmm. and that God apparently thought it was worth the risk. Mm-hmm. And right now, it's very hard for me to see, with all the pain, suffering, sickness, death, and disease in the world, that it is worth the risk. But I believe that it must be because I'm trusting God. Mm-hmm. If God is going to get this world to the place where there are real relationships with real mm-hmm. people, mm-hmm. he has to go through the pathway of real risk and real moral growth and responsibility. Mm-hmm. And that's the world that we live in. The question for Jeff, you know, there's the big questions of theodicy. But at the end of the day, I got to sleep in my own bed. Mm-hmm. I've got to live in my own living room. Mm-hmm. I've got to drive my own car. Mm-hmm. How do I use my freedom?
3: Yeah. But what about the whole thing that God experiences the pain more than we do?
0: Yeah, of course.
2: That's the
0: I heard somebody say, did you go to a funeral yesterday? And you're sad about it? God went to every funeral yesterday.
1: Guys, I guess the bottom line is that God is love.
0: Amen.
1: And because God is love, he created us with the capacity to love. And that mm-hmm. capacity is called freedom. Mm-hmm. It's risky, but ultimately, God regards it worth the risk. Mm-hmm. And ultimately, when we're 5 billion years into the future, mm-hmm. with no more sin or suffering, no evil in the universe, I think we could safely say that looking back from eternity future, to the suffering that we've known in this life, as somebody said, it'll be like looking back on one bad night in a bad hotel. Mm. I mean, God is love, and ultimately he's going to create a universe in which love prevails.
2: Amen. Amen. Looking forward to that day.
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5: It's not hard to make decisions when you know what your values are. 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
6: Give thanks today in whatever circumstance you find yourself, even if you cannot sense or see God's hand. He is at work. He loved you enough to watch his only son die on a cross for your sins. He could have chosen to let that cup pass from Jesus. He is not a withholder. Would a God like that withhold any good or perfect gift from his children? Trust in him. Trust also in Jesus. He who did not spare his own son, but delivered him up for us all, how shall he not with him also freely give us all things? Romans 8, verse 32.
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1: Let's pray. Father in heaven, it is with reverence and with awe that we approach your holy throne today. As we open your holy word, we ask for the presence of your Holy Spirit. I ask, Lord, that you will give us understanding, for we're going to study a very important subject about the hour of your judgment. And so, Father, help us to understand, not only theoretically, but help us to understand the importance of what we're going to study. And we thank you for hearing our prayer, for we ask it in Jesus' name. Amen. I want to begin our study today by reading the passage that we've been studying the last few sessions. Revelation chapter 14 and verses 6 and 7. We've studied 10 great facts about the three angels' messages. We've studied about the everlasting gospel. We've studied what it means to fear God. And in our last session, we discussed what it means to give glory to God. Now, today, we're going to study about the hour of God's judgment. It says in Revelation 14, verse 6, "Then I saw another angel flying in the midst of heaven, having the everlasting gospel to preach to those who dwell on the earth, to every nation, tribe, tongue, and people, saying with a loud voice," and now you have two imperatives, "fear God and give glory to Him." Now the question is, why should we fear God and give glory to Him? It continues saying, "Fear God and give glory to Him, for the hour of His judgment has come." Now that word "for" there is what is called in the Greek language a causal conjunction. And it should be translated "because." In other words, fear God and give glory to Him because the hour of His judgment has come. And then we're told the third imperative, "and worship Him who made heaven and earth, the sea, and springs of water." So you see, the reason why we're supposed to fear God and give glory to God and worship Him is because the hour of His judgment has come. Now, when most people think about the judgment, they think of the judgment as an event. But really, in the Bible, the judgment is not an event. The judgment is a process, a rather extended process. In fact, the book of Revelation itself presents three different and distinct phases of the judgment. I'm not going to go into all of these phases. I'm just going to give you the references. The first phase of the judgment takes place before the second coming of Jesus, before the close of probation. We find that in Revelation 14 and verses 6 and 7. The second phase of the judgment takes place during the 1,000 years, during the millennium. And you can find that in Revelation chapter 20 and verses 4 through 6. The third phase of the judgment takes place after the millennium, after the 1,000 years. And you can find a reference to that in Revelation 20, verses 13 through 15. In other words, the judgment is a process. The judgment is not an event, a punctual event. Now, the stage that we especially want to take a look at today as we study this subject of the judgment is that first stage that I mentioned, the stage that occurs before the second coming of Jesus, before the close of probation. Now, in order to understand this particular phase of the judgment, the first one, which is mentioned in Revelation 14, verse 7, we need to go back to the story of creation. And you say, well, why do we need to go back to the story of creation? Very simply, because the first angel's message calls us to go back and talk about the Creator. You know that the first angel's message says, "Worship Him who made the heavens, the earth, the seas, and the fountains of waters." So in other words, the first angel's message itself sends us back to the story of creation in order to understand the judgment. So we have to go back to Genesis and talk about the origin of man. Go with me to Genesis chapter 2 and verse 7. Genesis chapter 2 and verse 7. It's speaking here about the creation of man. And I want you to notice the description. There are several elements that we're going to underline here. And the Lord God formed man of the dust of the ground. Now, it's the physical nature of man that is composed of dust or of clay, as Isaiah 64 verse 8 says. It says, God is the potter and we are the clay. Our physical nature is composed of clay. But even after God made this perfect body originally without sin, the body was without life. I didn't say that it was dead. It was lifeless because there was something lacking. You see, only having the body of matter perfect with all of its parts did not mean that the body was alive. And so God had to do something to that body. Notice what he continues saying. And the Lord God formed man of the dust of the ground and breathed into his nostrils the breath of life. Another way of saying that is he breathed into his nostrils the energizing force, the electrical force, if you please, and man became a living soul or a living being. Now, there are several things that I want us to notice about this verse. First of all, man was created with a material body, a body composed of matter. And of course, in the head of that body was the brain, the center of operations of the body, if you please. The brain is that organ that processes everything that comes in through our five senses. In other words, our eyesight, our hearing, our touch, our smell, our taste, everything that comes in through the five senses is processed by the brain. And the brain, of course, is a physical organism as well. It's also composed of matter. But I want you to notice that the body with this processor, the brain, did not function until God plugged the body in, so to speak, into the electrical source, which was giving the body and the brain the capacity to function. And so when God created the body with the brain to process all of the functions and gave that body with the brain the electrical force, the Bible says that man became a living being, or other versions say a living soul. Now, up till here, you say, okay, that's fine. We already knew this. But now I want to emphasize something that is extremely important. As Adam, and let's take Adam as our example, as Adam lived after he was created, from the moment that he was created, he now begins to process the information that comes through his five senses, and he begins to form his own self-identity. You know, there are no two people in this world that have the same self-identity because everybody has different information coming through the five senses that is processed by the brain. So, taking Adam as an example, Adam lived to be 930 years. Let me ask you, do you think that Adam had a much more complex self-identity when he died at 930 years than the day that he was created? Absolutely. He had his own individuality. He had his own self-identity, if you please, which was different from the self-identity that anyone else had. In other words, during those 930 years, he formed his self-identity, or we could also call it his character. Now we need to ask the question, what happened when Adam died? In fact, what happens when all of us die? Notice Ecclesiastes chapter 12 and verse 7. Ecclesiastes chapter 12 and verse 7. This is a famous state of the dead verse. It says there, when a person dies, then the dust will return to the earth as it was, and the spirit will return to God who gave it. So you'll notice that when a person dies, it says that the body returns to the dust and the spirit returns to God who gave it. But now I'm going to ask you a question that perhaps nobody has asked you before. What happens with the self-identity or with the character that we formed during our lifespan? For example, what happened to the 930 years of self-identity that Adam formed, or the character that Adam formed during 930 years when he died? You say, well, Pastor, that's kind of a strange question. I'm asking that question for a very specific purpose, as you're going to see as we study along. The fact is, folks, that the self-identity of Adam was actually recorded by God in heaven as Adam lived his 930-year life. In fact, our self-identity is written by God in heavenly books as we live every moment of every day. So when Adam died, all of the record of his life was preserved in the heavenly records. In other words, God had an exact perfect record of Adam in his heavenly books. And you say, does the Bible teach such a thing? Well, let's read several verses that speak about what is contained in the books. You see, God keeps records in heaven. He keeps an exact record of who I was during my life, who Adam was during his life. Notice 2 Corinthians chapter 5 and verse 10. 2 Corinthians 5 and verse 10. For we must all appear before the judgment seat of Christ, that each one may receive the things done in the body according to what he has done, whether good or bad. Let me ask you, does God keep a record of the good and bad things that we performed while we were alive? Yes, and we all must appear before the judgment seat of Christ. So our actions are recorded in God's heavenly books. Now what about our words? Notice Matthew chapter 12 and verses 36 and 37. Matthew 12, 36 and 37. Here Jesus is speaking and he says, "But I say to you that for every idle word men may speak, they will give account of it in the day of judgment. For by your words you will be justified, and by your words you will be condemned." Is a record of our words kept in God's heavenly records? Absolutely, because by our words we will be justified, or by our words we will be condemned. But I want you to notice that also our secret things are written there. You see, God has a record not only of the outside, He has a record of the inside. In other words, notice Ecclesiastes chapter 12 and verses 13 and 14. Ecclesiastes 12 verses 13 and 14. Fear God and keep His commandments, for this is man's all. For God will bring every work into judgment. If God is going to bring every work into judgment, must He have a record of every work? Of course. It says, God will bring every work into judgment, and now notice this, including every what? Every secret thing, whether good or evil. So God keeps an exact record of everything concerning our life, inside and out. Let's read also Revelation 20 and verses 12 and 13. Revelation chapter 20 and verses 12 and 13. It says there, "And I saw the dead, small and great, standing before God. And books were opened." Notice this, books were opened. "And another book was opened, which is the book of life, and the dead were judged according to their works by the things which were written," where? "In the books." So I want you to notice that you have books, plural. Now, when the Bible speaks of books in the plural, it's talking about the record of our lives. You see, every breathing moment, God is taking a movie, if you please, or He's taking a picture of every single thing that we're doing, every single thing that we're thinking, every single thing that we're feeling, every intention and motive that we have. God is recording a perfect record of every aspect of our lives. Let me illustrate what I mean. Jesus today is personally in heaven, isn't He? He's in heaven in person. But do you know where He is on earth? On earth, He is written in 66 books. The Bible. Because the Bible is a written revelation of Christ. That's why the Bible says that Jesus is the Word in person, but also the written Word is the Word of God. Because the Bible is the transcript of the character of Jesus. It's Jesus in written form, if you please. Now, with us, it's just the opposite. We are physically and personally on earth, but in heaven, we are written in books. In other words, we are written in books where we are not personally. Are you understanding what I'm saying? What I'm explaining, or I'm trying to explain, is that the heavenly books contain a complete biography of each one of us. Every act, every word, every motive, every thought, every emotion, even every opportunity to do good which we did not take advantage of, is found written in the books. There is a complete record of our lives inside and out. In other words, God has another Steve Bohr in written form in heaven, and I walk personally here upon planet Earth. Now, I believe that if God was revealing His truth to the prophets today, He would probably not talk about books as containing the records. In biblical times, you know, it was common to preserve records in scrolls or in books. But if God was speaking to a prophet today, I believe that God would be speaking about video cameras, and He would speak about DVDs and MP3s, and He would speak about computers, because it's a much more sophisticated way of storing and retrieving information. Now, the Bible then, when it speaks about books, is referring to the exact transcript of our lives which God keeps in the heavenly records. But the Bible also uses the word book, singular. Now let's take a look at the references in the Bible that use book, singular. Go with me to Philippians chapter 4 and verse 3. Philippians chapter 4 and verse 3. Here the Apostle Paul is speaking about some of his collaborators, some of the individuals that were helping him in his ministry. And he says there, "And I urge you also, true companion, help these women who labored with me in the gospel, with Clement also," he even mentions one by name, "Clement also, and the rest of my fellow laborers whose names are in the," what? "Book of life." Book, singular. What is it that the book contains? The book contains names. What do the books in plural contain? The exact transcript of the person's character. Notice Revelation 3 verse 5. Still talking about the book, singular. Revelation chapter 3 and verse 5. "He who overcomes shall be clothed in white garments, and I will not blot out his name from the book of life, but I will confess his name before my Father and before his angels." Once again, the book, singular, has what? Names. Notice Revelation chapter 13 and verse 8. There are many verses. I'm only reading a sampling of them. Revelation 13 and verse 8. Speaking about those who are going to end up worshiping the beast, it says, "All who dwell on the earth will worship him, whose names," notice, "names, have not been written in the book of life of the Lamb slain from the foundation of the world." And you remember when Moses was on Mount Sinai and God said, "I'm going to destroy Israel and I'm going to choose another people because these people are idolatrous." Notice in Exodus 32 verses 31 and 32 what Moses said to the Lord. "Then Moses returned to the Lord and said, 'Oh, these people have committed a great sin and have made for themselves a god of gold. Yet now, if you will forgive their sin, but if not, I pray, blot me out of your book which you have written.'" And in Daniel chapter 12 and verse 1, where it speaks about the final deliverance of God's people at the end of the time of trouble, such as never has been seen, we find the following words. Daniel 12 verse 1. "At that time, Michael shall stand up, the great prince who stands watch over the sons of your people. And there shall be a time of trouble such as never was since there was a nation, even to that time. And at that time, your people shall be delivered, everyone who is found written," where? "In the book." So are you understanding the difference between books and book? The books contain the exact transcript of our lives in written form in heaven. Nothing is missing. Words, thoughts, emotions, motives, actions, you name it. Everything is there inside and out in the books. But the book, singular, contains names. And the Bible emphasizes that the book contains the names of those who have received Jesus Christ as Savior and Lord. Now I want us, in the light of what we've studied about the books and the book, I'd like us to take a look at several interesting details about the judgment. The first thing that I want us to notice is that everyone must appear before the judgment seat of Christ. No exceptions. Notice 2 Corinthians chapter 5 and verse 10. Once again, 2 Corinthians chapter 5 and verse 10. For we must all appear before the judgment seat of Christ, that each one may receive the things done in the body, according to what he has done, whether good or bad. How many people are going to have to appear before the judgment seat of Christ to give an account for what they did while they were in the body, which means while they were in this life? Every single person is going to have to appear before the judgment seat of Christ. But now there's another very interesting detail. And that is that that judgment takes place in heaven. What? You're saying, does that mean then that we have to go to NASA and we have to get on a rocket in order to appear before the judgment seat of Christ? Well, let's notice what the Bible says. Daniel chapter 7, verses 9 and 10. Daniel 7, verses 9 and 10. I watched till thrones were put in place. Daniel has seen something in vision. And the Ancient of Days, who is the Ancient of Days? God whom? God the Father. Where does God the Father live? Our Father which art in heaven. Okay. I watched till thrones were put in place and the Ancient of Days was seated. His garment was white as snow and the hair of his head was like pure wool. His throne was a fiery flame, its wheels a burning fire. A fiery stream issued and came forth from before him. 1,000 thousands ministered to him. 10,000 times 10,000 stood before him. Who are those? Angels. And then notice, the court was seated and the books were opened. What do the books contain? The record of the lives. Where does this judgment take place? It takes place where the Father lives, where the angels are, according to Scripture. So everyone must appear, and the judgment takes place where? It takes place in heaven. Now let's notice another detail about the judgment. Go with me to Revelation 14, which we started our lecture with, Revelation 14, verses 6 and 7. Let me ask you, does the judgment begin after Jesus comes, or at the moment Jesus comes, or does this judgment of God's people, those who are written in the book of life, does it take place before the close of probation and before the second coming of Jesus? It takes place before. You say, now wait a minute, Pastor. Where does the Bible say that? Revelation 14, verse 6. Then I saw another angel flying in the midst of heaven, having the everlasting gospel to preach to those who dwell on the earth, to every nation, tribe, tongue, and people. Let me ask you, if the gospel is being preached, must the door of probation still be open? Absolutely. You wouldn't preach the gospel if the door of probation had closed. So you have this angel, he's preaching the everlasting gospel to every nation, tribe, tongue, and people, and he says with a loud voice, fear God and give glory to him, for the hour of his judgment shall come. It doesn't say the hour of his judgment shall come. It says the hour of his judgment has come. Let me ask you, does the judgment take place while the gospel is being preached? Absolutely. And listen to what I'm going to say. Only after the three angels proclaim their messages do you have Jesus seated on a cloud with a sickle in his hand to harvest the earth. Which means that the three angels' messages are preached and then you have the coming of Jesus to harvest the righteous and to harvest the wicked. In other words, the judgment takes place before the close of probation. It takes place before the second coming of Jesus Christ. Now let me ask you, when will a person receive the reward that was determined in the judgment when their name was examined? Notice Matthew chapter 16 and verse 27. Matthew 16 verse 27. For the Son of Man will come in the glory of His Father with His angels. What event is that describing? Second coming, yes. For the Son of Man will come in the glory of His Father with His angels, and then He will reward each according to His works. So when is the reward given? When Jesus comes. When are they judged? Before Jesus comes. Are you understanding me? Notice Revelation chapter 22 and verse 12. Revelation 22 and verse 12. Here Jesus is speaking and he says, "And behold, I am coming quickly, and my reward is with me." So when Jesus comes, he brings the reward, "and my reward is with me to give to everyone according to his" what? "According to his work." Now I know the question that you're asking. If the judgment is in heaven before the second coming of Jesus, how can everyone appear before the great judgment seat of Christ if we live on planet Earth? Well, let's ask another question. Very important one. Where are the dead between the time when they died and the time when Jesus comes to reward them? Let's go to John chapter 5, verses 28 and 29. Folks, we're going to notice here that's a very close connection between the state of the dead and the judgment. If you misunderstand the state of the dead, you're not going to understand the judgment. And if you misunderstand the judgment, you're not going to understand how people are during the interim of death. Now notice John 5, 28 and 29. "Do not marvel at this, for the hour is coming in which all who are in heaven or in hell will hear his voice." Okay. You say, where is that? Well, that's the revised board version. Doesn't count. "Do not marvel at this, for the hour is coming in which all who are" where? "In the graves will hear his voice and come forth." When is it they're going to come forth? When Jesus comes. When do they receive their reward? When Jesus comes. When were they judged? Before Jesus comes. So did they go before God's judgment seat, before the second coming? Absolutely. But how could they if they were dead in the grave? We're going to study something very important here. And so it says, "Do not marvel at this, for the hour is coming in which all who are in their graves will hear his voice and come forth. Those who have done good to the resurrection of life, and those who have done evil to the resurrection of damnation." Now, folks, I believe that in order to explain how people can appear, how dead people can appear before the judgment seat of Christ, before the second coming, you know, most Christians think, well, what's going to happen is that the soul of those people are going to appear before the judgment seat of Christ. That's not what the Bible says. The Bible says that the individual must appear before the judgment seat of Christ. How can they appear if they died in Christ? Or even if they're alive on planet Earth before Jesus comes, before the close of probation? The fact is that we must understand what we started our study with this evening. You see, when the Bible speaks about the spirit that returns to God, it's more than just the capacity to breathe. It's more than just the energizing force that returns to God. You see, as we live, we develop our own self-identity, do we not? And God, what does God do when we die? He preserves that self-identity where? In the books. In other words, He writes in the book, in the books, the end, and He closes the books. In other words, He's preserving the record of our lives. Some people say, well, you say the Spirit returns to God. Does that mean that God grabs everybody's breathing? No, that's not what it's talking about. It's talking about God preserving the record of our lives. Now, I want to read several texts. Luke 8, verse 52. This is a very interesting story. And make sure that you follow along and tell me if I'm reading wrongly. Luke 8, 52 to 56. Speaking about the death of a little girl. "Now all wept and mourned for her. But he said, 'Do not weep. She is not dead, but sleeping.' And they ridiculed him, knowing that she was dead. But he put them all outside, took her by the hand, and called, saying, 'Little girl, arise.'" Now notice. "Then the spirit returned." It does not say the spirit. It says her spirit returned. Let me ask you, what was returned to her? Only the capacity to breathe? No, the capacity to breathe along with her self-identity. Are you with me? That God preserved before she died. Notice what he continues saying. "Then her spirit returned, and she arose immediately, and he commanded that she be given something to eat." Notice Acts chapter 7, and beginning with verse 57. This is talking about the martyrdom of Stephen. Acts 7, verse 57. Then they cried out with a loud voice, stopped their ears, and ran at him with one accord. And they cast him out of the city and stoned him. And the witnesses laid down their clothes at the feet of a young man named Saul. I want you to remember these two individuals. We're coming back to them at the end of the presentation today. And they stoned Stephen as he was calling on God and saying, Lord Jesus, receive the Spirit. It doesn't say receive the Spirit. He's saying receive my Spirit. Are you understanding what I'm saying? Receive my Spirit. Then he knelt down and cried out with a loud voice, Lord, do not charge them with this sin. And when he had said this, he fell asleep. I love that. He fell asleep. Doesn't say he died, although he did die, we know, but it says he fell asleep. Notice one further example. Luke 23 and verse 46. It's talking about the death of Jesus Christ. Luke 23 and verse 46. It says, and when Jesus had cried out with a loud voice, he said, Father, into your hands I commend the Spirit. No, that's not what it says. Into your hands I commend what? My Spirit. Having said this, he breathed his last. Now let me ask you this. Do you think that when Jesus resurrected, he remembered everything that had happened while he was alive before his death? Do you think he remembered the names of his disciples? Do you think he remembered when he was arrested? Do you think he remembered when he calmed the storm? Do you think that he remembered when Peter denied him? Of course he did. Why did Jesus remember all of those things when he resurrected? Because, folks, when God returned to Jesus, his Spirit, he not only returned the capacity to breathe or the energizing force, he also returned to him the record of his life which God had preserved. Are you understanding what I'm saying? Critically important. Now, I want to read you an interesting statement. This statement is in the devotional book, Maranatha, page 301. You see, the author caught this nuance that I'm sharing with you today. This is what the author says in the book Maranatha, which is a devotional book. Our personal identity is preserved in the resurrection. Is that biblical? Of course it is. Let me ask you, am I going to resurrect Gene Hobbs? Am I going to be Gene Hobbs when I resurrect? Am I going to be Rick Perez? No, I'm going to be Steve Bohr. Because God is going to return to me the record of my life with the capacity to breathe. So she says, our personal identity is preserved in the resurrection, though not the same particles of matter or material substance as went into the grave. The wondrous works of God are a mystery to man. And then she says this, the Spirit, the character of man, is returned to God there to be preserved. What is it that's preserved? The Spirit or the character? Our self-identity, who we were in life, in other words. She says, in the resurrection, every man will have his own character. In other words, your own life record. God in his own time will call forth the dead, giving again the breath of life and bidding the dry bones live. The same form will come forth, but it will be free from disease and every defect. It lives again, bearing the same individuality of features, so that friend will recognize friend. Isn't that a beautiful statement? Now, there's a statement in the book of Job that used to puzzle me. It sounded pretty selfish. It sounded like Job was the only one that was going to see the second coming of Jesus. Notice Job 19, 25 to 27, and I'm going to read from the New International Version where the translation is more forceful. Job 19, verse 25. Here Job is saying, in the midst of his suffering, I know that my Redeemer lives, and that in the end he will stand upon the earth. This is talking about the second coming. In the end he will stand upon the earth. And after my skin has been destroyed, yet in my flesh I shall see God. I myself will see him with my own eyes, I and not another. How my heart yearns within me. So nobody else is going to see the second coming of Jesus except Job. He says, I and not another. What is he saying? What is Job saying here? He's saying that when I resurrect, I'm going to be whom? I'm going to be Job. Job is going to see the Lord. Rick Perez is going to see the Lord. Dr. Teske is going to see the Lord. All of us are going to see the Lord as individuals that we were during our life. Now let me ask you, applying this after the millennium. After the millennium, you have the resurrection of the wicked, right? Let me ask you, do the wicked resurrect righteous? Of course not. How do they resurrect? Just as wicked as they were? Let me ask you, do they begin at the same spot where they left off? Absolutely. They surround the holy city. They're just as wicked as ever. Why? Because God is returning to them the identity that was saved in the books. Are you following me? Allow me to read you another statement from my favorite book on Bible prophecy. This is a classic. It's the book that has the clearest perspective of Bible prophecy anywhere in the world. It's called The Great Controversy. Notice about after the millennium, what the author has to say. Speaking about outside the city, there are kings and generals who conquered nations, valiant men who never lost a battle, proud, ambitious warriors whose approach made kingdoms tremble. Now notice this. In death, these experience no change. As they come up from the grave, they resume the current of their thoughts just where it ceased. In other words, if somebody was, you know, opened their mouth and half a word came out, and somebody shot them, when they resurrect, they complete the word. Because they resume the current of their thoughts just where it ceased.

0: Jacqueline with her, pink dress, and they're greeting the people. Let me ask you, when you look at that clip of video, is John F. Kennedy alive or is he dead?
1: Yeah, when we look at it.
0: You know, I asked that question in a confusing manner on purpose. Because some people say, well, he's alive. Other people say he's dead. Well, the fact is this, folks. The movie was taken while he was alive. But we are looking at the movie after he died. Are you with me? In other words, on tape, he's alive. But the review of the tape takes place after he died. So let me ask you, is there a certain sense when you watch that event of the life of John F. Kennedy and when you see him still alive before he was shot, let me ask you, are you really watching him alive just like it was? Yeah, absolutely, you're watching him alive. And so let me share this. When the righteous appear before the judgment bar of Christ, there's a certain sense in which they appear there alive. Now, don't misunderstand me. How do they appear alive? Because God took a movie of their lives while they were alive. So when the judgment comes, what does God bring? The record in the books. Or whatever way that God reserves or preserves a record. And God shows the heavenly tribunal all of the life of that person inside and out while that person was alive. So let me ask you, in a certain sense, are people seeing the life of that person when that person was alive? Absolutely. But we know that it's being reviewed when? After they died. Are you understanding what I'm saying? So when Scripture says that all must appear before the judgment seat of Christ, how can the dead appear before the judgment seat of Christ? They appear through the record of their lives. They do not appear there personally. They appear there through the record of their lives. Are you understanding what I'm saying? So all must appear. The judgment's in heaven. It's before the second coming. What about the dead? Well, they're decomposed on planet Earth. They can't go to heaven in a rocket to appear before the judgment seat of Christ. The fact is that they appear through the movie of their lives. Now let's read Revelation 20 so that we understand how this process takes place. Revelation 20, verses 11 and 12. Then I saw a great white throne. By the way, this is after the millennium, but the principle applies also to the pre-Advent judgment, the judgment before the second coming. Then I saw a great white throne and him who sat on it, from whose face the earth and the heaven fled away, and there was found no place for them. Now notice this. And I saw the dead, small and great, standing before God. How can dead people stand before God? In the light of what we've studied, when it says the dead were standing before God, what does that mean? It means that those who are on earth, dead, are standing before God, how? Through the record of their self-identity or the record of their character, which is contained in the books. And so it says, and I saw the dead, small and great, standing before God, and books were opened. If they're standing there in person, why would you need to open books? Books were opened. And another book was opened, which is the book of life. And the dead were judged according to their works by the things which were written in the books. Are you understanding what we're studying? Now, we have some things that we still need to cover. Let's talk a little bit about the process of the judgment when our name appears before the judgment seat of Christ. Let me ask you, what is it that our life is going to be compared with? With the law of God, right? Notice James chapter 2 and verse 12. Now we're talking about what happens when our record appears in the heavenly court before the second coming of Jesus. James chapter 2 and verse 12. It says this, so speak and so do as those who will be judged by what? By the law of liberty. In other words, our lives are going to be compared with what? With the law. Now let me ask you, when our lives are compared with the law, how many are not guilty? Well, let's go to Romans 3 and verse 10, and we'll read verse 20 and also verse 23. Verse 10 of chapter 3. As it is written, there is none righteous, no, not one. Verse 20. Now we know that whatever the law says, it says to those who are under the law, that every mouth may be stopped and all the world may become guilty before God. And then verse 23, for all have sinned and come short of the glory of God. So what does the law say to everybody who comes before the judgment seat of Christ through their records? The law says...

0: You are all what? You are all sinners. And therefore, you deserve what? You deserve death. Notice Romans 6, verse 23. For the wages of sin is what? The wages of sin is death. Do you see how difficult this situation is? You see, there's no one who never sinned. So when we appear before the judgment seat of Christ, through our records in heaven, whether we're dead or whether we're alive, the records are what are looked at in heaven. When we appear there, our life is compared with the law, and our lives are full of sin. So the law says the wages of sin is death. You must die. And who's there standing to accuse us? The devil is. Notice Zechariah chapter 3 and verse 1. Zechariah chapter 3 and verse 1. Then he showed me Joshua, the high priest, standing before the angel of the Lord, and Satan standing at his right hand to do what? To oppose him. So in other words, in God's great tribunal, when our life is examined, everybody is guilty. So you say, how in the world could the judgment be good news? Ah, now let's go to the good news. You see, the Bible tells us that Jesus came to this world, and we studied this when he analyzed the everlasting gospel. We notice that Jesus came to this world and he lived the perfect life that we should live. And Jesus died the death that we should die. And when we repent and confess our sins and trust in Jesus and bury our sins in the waters of baptism, and we confess our sins, the Bible says that God takes the life and death of Jesus and he credits it to our account. Now, is that good news? Notice 1 Peter chapter 1, verses 18 through 20. 1 Peter chapter 1, verses 18 through 20. Knowing that you are not redeemed with corruptible things like silver or gold from your aimless conduct received by tradition from your fathers. Notice we weren't redeemed by silver and gold, but with the precious blood of Christ as of a lamb without blemish and without spot. He indeed was foreordained before the foundation of the world, but was made manifest in these last times for you. So what happens when we confess our sins, when we repent of sin, when we claim the righteousness of Christ, when our heart is right with the Lord, what does Jesus do? He records the sin in the heavenly books, but next to the sin, he writes the word forgiven through the blood of the Lamb. Is that good news? So when our name comes up in the judgment, are our sins in the record? Yes, everything is in the record. So some people say, wow, if the sins are in the record, wow, that's bad. You know, because how can I be secure about salvation if my sins are written there? Listen, folks, if your sins are not there covered with the blood, they're here. See, we need to have Jesus as our advocate. In other words, if we sin, as it says in 1 John chapter 2, verse 1, my little children, these things I write to you so that you may not sin. And if anyone sins, we have an advocate with the Father, Jesus Christ, the righteous. See, our judge and our lawyer is Jesus, and he's righteous. And he appears before the Father, and when I repent and confess my sin, Jesus says, Father, Pastor Bohr has repented of that sin. He's confessed that sin. I claim my blood in his behalf. And the Father says, I accept your death in place of his death, and I accept your life in place of his life. Is that good news? But if we don't place our sins in the sanctuary through repentance and confession, then those sins are where? They're upon us. You know, some people say, the Seventh-day Adventists, they don't have any assurance of salvation because they believe that all these sins are written in the heavenly sanctuary. Praise the Lord that they're written in the heavenly sanctuary. Because if they're not in the heavenly sanctuary covered with the blood, they are where? They're upon us. Notice 1 John chapter 1 and verse 9. 1 John chapter 1 and verse 9. It says, if we confess our sins, he is faithful and just to forgive us our sins and to what? And to cleanse us from all unrighteousness. Now listen to what I'm going to say. In the sanctuary, there were two services. There was the daily service and there was the yearly service. You can read it in Leviticus chapter 16. Do you know what happened in the daily service? In the daily service, you have forgiveness for sin. Notice that 1 John 1:9 says, if we confess our sins, He is faithful and just to forgive us our sins and to cleanse the sanctuary from sin? No. To cleanse us from all unrighteousness. The daily service cleansed the sinner from his sin, but then the sin was transferred where? It was transferred to the sanctuary through the blood. Let me ask you, did the Israelite have to be afraid because it was transferred to the sanctuary through the blood? Absolutely not. He could have the assurance that his sin was covered by the blood. It was very safe to have it in there. It was unsafe not to have it in there. Are you following what I'm saying? But all of the sins were placed in the sanctuary, so there came at the end of the year what is known as the Day of Atonement, when all of the sin that had entered needed to what? To come out. And that's what the judgment is. You know what the purpose of the judgment is? It's not to inform God. God knows everything. Let me ask you, are there many Christians who appear to be good Christians, but really they're hypocrites? Jesus spoke about those, didn't He? So if you look on the outside, you say, oh, these are exemplary Christians. But you see, when the books are open, it will be shown who truly repented of sin. Who truly confessed sin. Who truly claimed the righteousness of Jesus. Who truly buried the old man in baptism and truly resurrected to newness of life. The purpose of the judgment is to reveal if repentance and claiming the blood was genuine or not for the good of the inhabitants of the universe that don't know everything like God knows everything. And so you have the daily service which cleanses the sinner from the sin, and you have the yearly service which cleanses the sanctuary from the sin. Now this is the marvelous news. If our name comes up in the judgment, and when my name is looked at and all of my records are looked at, if it's revealed that I repented of sin and I confessed my sins and that I claimed the righteousness of Jesus and that my old man was buried in the waters of baptism and that I truly resurrected to a new life and that I hated sin and I loved the Savior, then what's going to happen is my name is going to be retained in the book of life and I will be found in Christ, because when I receive Jesus Christ, I am in Him. See, I no longer appear there on my own. I appear through Him. And that's the reason why in 1 Thessalonians chapter 4 and verses 15 through 18, we find this very interesting passage about the resurrection. It says in 1 Thessalonians 4, 15 through 18, "For this we say to you by the word of the Lord, that we who are alive and remain until the coming of the Lord will by no means precede those who are asleep. For the Lord Himself will descend from heaven with a shout, with the voice of the archangel, with the trumpet of God, and the dead in Christ will rise first." Let me ask you, where are the dead when Jesus comes? In heaven? No, they're in the grave. Now, if they're in heaven when they died, what are they doing in the grave? It says that they're in the grave, and Jesus comes. Now, do you notice here that it says the dead in Christ will rise first? Let me ask you, when was it revealed that they were in Christ? In the judgment. It was revealed that they truly repented of sin, they confessed their sins, they claimed the righteousness of Christ, they buried the old man, resurrected to newness of life, hated sin, and loved the Savior, and then you will find the book of life in Christ. And therefore, when Jesus comes, He's going to resurrect them from the dead, because they are not in themselves, they are in Jesus. Is this good news or what? Now, I want to share with you a very interesting experience. You remember the experience of Saul of Tarsus? He was a nasty character. Notice what we find in Acts 26, 9 through 11. Here Saul is describing his life. He says, "Indeed, I myself thought I must do many things contrary to the name of Jesus of Nazareth. This I also did in Jerusalem, and many of the saints I shut up in prison, having received authority from the chief priests. And when they were put to death, I cast my vote against them. And I punished them often in every synagogue and compelled them to blaspheme. And being exceedingly enraged against them, I persecuted them even to foreign cities." Was he a nasty character? He sure was. Did he have a record of blood in his heavenly records? He most certainly did. But then he had his Damascus Road experience. And do you know what he did? He got baptized. Notice Acts Acts chapter 22 and verse 16. Notice what happened when he was baptized. Obviously, he must have repented and confessed his sin before. Notice Acts 22 and verse 16. Here Ananias is saying to him, arise and be what? And be baptized, he's saying to Saul of Tarsus. Be baptized and wash away your what? Wash away your sins, calling on the name of the Lord. Let me ask you, what happens when the record of Saul of Tarsus appears in the heavenly court? Does God look at all of the sins? Does God hold all of his sins against him? All of those murders, all the people he put in prison, all the people that were whipped as a result of him? Does God look at any of that? No, that all was forgiven through the blood of Jesus Christ. And the judgment reveals that even though Saul of Tarsus was a nasty character, he deserves to be saved because he's accepted in the Beloved. He is looked at through the life of Jesus and through the death of Jesus Christ. You know, it's going to be wonderful in that great day when Saul of Tarsus meets Stephen. Oh, I want to be there just to see that. It's amazing. The last thing that Stephen saw was Saul telling the people, throw the stones, kill him, kill him. And so now you can imagine, Stephen doesn't know that Saul of Tarsus is going to be saved. So you can imagine now, when we get to heaven, here's Saul of Tarsus walking down the street of the city, and here comes Stephen walking from the other direction. And Stephen, I know I got resurrected eyes, but are you Saul of Tarsus? You're here? Yes. The grace of Jesus redeemed me too. Listen, folks, there is no record of sin so terrible that cannot be forgiven if we truly repent and confess our sin and claim the righteousness of Jesus Christ and are buried in the waters of baptism. There is no sin so great that God cannot forgive it now and then eventually erase it from the sanctuary because it has been cleansed by the blood. Now I want to give you an illustration. We only have a very short period. An illustration that will help you remember this forever. I want you to imagine a computer. A computer is a material object, right? Does a computer have a brain? Of course it does. What is it that operates all the functions of the computer?
1: Memory.
0: Okay, memory. In order to have a memory, what do you need? A brain. I'm speaking figuratively. I know it doesn't have a brain like we have a brain. But it has to have a center of operations, doesn't it? Now, let me ask you, does the computer need to have a power source in order to function? Yeah, so you have the material computer. It has this central processor that allows you to perform all of the functions, and then you plug it in and it has the power source. Now let me ask you, what happens if someday the roof of your house falls while you're gone and it smashes your computer to smithereens? You say, wow, what a problem. But it's not necessarily a problem. Because if you've backed up the information on a disk, you can get another computer and you can transfer the identity of the first computer to the second computer. Can you make the second computer the same as the first computer? You most certainly can. Can you get one with greater memory? Oh, with greater capacities. Yeah, absolutely. You can get a much better computer. And all you do is take what's on the disk and you transpose it to the new computer. Do you know that's exactly what's going to happen with those who died in Christ? They died and their bodies and their brains disintegrated in the grave. They were unplugged, so to speak. No power. But when Jesus comes, he's going to give them a new body, a new computer. Then he's going to take what's on the disk. And by the way, it's going to be what's on your disk in heaven, minus all of the sins that were blotted out in the Day of Atonement. In other words, he's not going to give you back all of your bad record. He's going to give you back your record, all the good things, without the bad. And he's going to take that on this, he's going to input it into you, and then you're going to resurrect. You're going to be the same person that you were, but perfect, without any record of sin in your life. In other words, the computer of God, when he examines your record, has a delete key. And as he goes through the record of your life, he's going to delete all of those things that you repented of, that you confessed. And when you claim the righteousness of Christ and buried your life in the waters of baptism to resurrect the newness of life, you are accepted in Jesus the Beloved. Let me ask you then, is the hour of God's judgment good news? It's wonderful news as long as we have repented and confessed our sins.
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3: 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And the Bible says in Romans 14:7 that none of us lives to himself, and no one dies to himself.
2: We are excited to announce that registration is now open for the first ever 3ABN Women's Ministry Conference November 6th through 8th in Edinburgh, Texas. 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Your seat is waiting.
4: 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I want

0: Well, hello, friends, and welcome to 3ABN Today, Thursday Night Live. I'm your host tonight, Pastor James Rafferty. I'm here with my lovely wife, Reese Rafferty. Hi. And we are super excited about the program tonight. You are not going to want to miss this because this is a program that is going to help you and a lot of people that you know. We're going to be talking about the subject of addiction and everything that has to do with addiction. So we have a special guest here tonight that we're going to introduce to you, and Dr. Mark Sandoval, Pastor Mark Sandoval, comes to us from Missouri. He's about 4 hours away, and he is visiting us here at 3ABN. He's going to be sharing tonight. He's going to be sharing tomorrow afternoon at our church service, or Sabbath afternoon at our church service. And we're so thankful for his ministry and the work that he's doing. We're going to be taking live questions tonight. And if you'd like to send in a live question, you can do that by sending a text message to 618-228-3975, or you can send an email to live@3abn.tv. live@3abn.tv, or text 618-228-3975. Now, let me introduce our guest, Dr. Mark Sandoval. So glad to have you here.
1: Oh, it's good to be here.
0: Yeah, we looked at the outline. Reese and I were looking at your outline, and we just thought, oh, this is going to be so good.
2: Power-packed, yeah.
0: Yes. What is addiction? How can someone know if they're addicted? Your own personal story of addiction. I have my personal story of addiction. It seems like all of us have a personal story of some kind of addiction. And so this is such an important topic for us, for our audience. We're so thankful that you're going to be covering this topic.
2: Isn't it something, how you just said, your story of addiction, and yet so often we have this stereotype of what addiction looks like, or what someone who's in, and we don't want to associate ourselves with that. Somehow we either hide in a closet because there's too much shame maybe surrounding the fact that, and yet, like you just shared, it's so human.
1: Oh, yes.
0: Amen.
1: Absolutely.
0: All right, well, let's have a word of prayer, and we'll give you the time. Father in heaven, just want to thank you tonight. For each one that's listening, thank you for Mark, Dr. Sandoval. Thank you that he's here to share. We just pray that the Holy Spirit will lead and guide our hearts to heaven, that you'll give us methods and principles and understanding, insight, and that you'll direct us to Jesus, the great healer for our addictions. And Father, we just give you this time. We give you our hearts in Jesus' name. Amen.
1: Amen.
0: So, Mark, let's start out by just learning about your story of addiction.
1: Okay. Yeah, so I grew up in the church, and my background, my history is one that had never actually wandered away. I stayed in the church. I was raised by my parents. I would say that I grew up in a nominal Christian Adventist home, and I did most of my growing up in Florida. I was born in Oregon, but grew up in Florida. And Florida, Central Florida, is, you know, kind of entertainment central, and you know, there's Disney and Epcot and all sorts of things. And so there was lots of entertainment in my life, but then there was church on the, you know, on the weekends and so on. And then as I progressed, I met friends, and friends were into certain things, and I got into certain things with the friends as well. And so began this kind of two-sided life. I had the life on one side where, you know, I read in the Bible and the Bible stories and went to church and participated in that. And then I had the other activities on the other side where I'm, you know, I'm participating in things that are quite the opposite and contrary. And of course, at the beginning, I didn't know that I was out of control. Because at the beginning of any addiction, you don't usually think you're out of control. You think that you can, you know, that you're okay. And yet things began to grow and began to develop and, became more prominent, became harder, to manage, started entering more into, you know, daily life and affecting how I function on a regular basis. And there was the internal self-talk, you know, that was going on. And the guilt, the self-condemnation, and, you know, this kind of idea that I was the, I was Dr. Jekyll and Mr. Hyde, you know, two different people and two different personalities in the same individual. And that dichotomy was very, very difficult to handle. And yet I had the appearance or the persona of being the good kid or a religious individual. And so I felt like I needed to maintain that external persona.
3: Wow.
1: While I'm struggling with all of the things in secret and internally and, you know, not sharing with others and so on. And so, this continued really from I would say probably the time I was around 10-ish or so until I was 30. So about 20, 22 years until I'd finally come to the place where I'm like, God doesn't work, church doesn't work, life doesn't work, I don't work, nothing works. And this is it. I'm tired of fighting. I'm tired of trying. It doesn't work. Mm-hmm. And I'm ready to give in and let the addictions take me where they will and do what they will with me. And I was married and had two children at the time. And I thought, well, they didn't deserve to go with me down this, down this path that would ultimately end in my destruction. And so I was thinking of leaving her and leaving the children and, you know, just kind of plunging in because it would be better to not exist than to continue existing like this. And it would be better to just give in rather than keeping fighting and it being
2: a losing useless battle.
1: Yeah. Always failing and failing and failing and failing, you know. And it was in that context where I was in my emergency medicine residency training program. And so I was working a late shift and I got off of that shift and I got the phone and my parka, it's February in Michigan and head outside in the parking lot and I get the signal and there's a voice message, and I listen to it, and it's my wife, and she says, honey, I found out, and I'll be waiting for you when I get home, when you get home. And I just had this, you know, a few milliseconds of just screaming inside, and then everything went flat. Couldn't feel anything, you know. And I thought, well, good, I'm tired of lying, I'm tired of hiding, I'm tired of, you know, let's just
3: get it over.
1: Yeah, get it over with. And went home, and she confronted me, and I had nothing to deny, and yet this was a time in my life where I couldn't find any remorse either.
3: Wow.
1: I couldn't find any remorse, even though I was hurting her, even though I was destroying the family and that kind of stuff. I had come to a point where I was just numb, just numb. And so, you know, she suggested, let's talk with the pastor. I thought that was not going to be very productive. And it didn't turn out initially very productive, but in the end it did. Anyways, he suggested some materials. It was kind of Christian 12-step type of, you know, materials. And I started working through it. And the long story short is that the one thing that was the most important in my life for a number of years was my wife. Right? She was my treasure. And she's the one that I feared losing the most. And she's the one that I didn't tell about all the stuff going on in the background and that, you know, and of course she saw stuff, but, you know, the extent of what things were. And when I was younger, I had accepted a lie about myself that I hate myself. And if anybody knows me as well as I know myself, they'll hate me like I hate myself. And so with that, there's always secrets. There's always compartments. There, you know, somebody gets in here, another person gets in there, but nobody gets everywhere. Because if they do, they'll see how horrible it is, and then they'll be like, oh, that's it. And so one of the things that I was challenged to do with this program was to be transparent. And one of the things that is relatively true of addictions is that they tend to survive in secrecy.
2: Mm-hmm.
3: Yes.
1: And when it comes out into the light, then, you know, that's when, and especially when you're willing to bring it out into the light, mm-hmm. that's usually when the addiction is on the process of dying, right?
3: Interesting.
1: And so
2: I faced... anaerobic. Once it hits the air, then it's more likely to dissipate.
1: Yeah, right. Wow. Yeah, so I went through that painful process of considering what it would do to my marriage, even though I was thinking of leaving her. It wasn't because I didn't like her. It's because I didn't think she deserved to go where I was going.
3: Right.
1: And now I need to do something that I think will cause her to hate me and to leave and to, you know, and this is going to be the end of my life. And the question is, do I want to be free?
2: Yes. Mm-hmm.
1: And am I willing to do whatever is necessary to be free, to be free?
2: Mm-hmm.
1: No holds barred, you know, and that's really the point, I think, where I finally came to surrender, where times in the past I had tried effort and I had tried effort again and effort different ways and, you know, promising and promising again and promising again and so on. And this time I was done. I didn't have answers, didn't have solutions. I couldn't get out of it. I couldn't fix it. I had no solutions.
3: Mm-hmm.
1: And God says, okay, why don't you give me a chance?
3: Amen.
1: And I, you know, I've been going to church this whole time, but you know, it's an interesting question. Why don't you give me a chance?
3: Mm-hmm.
1: But I don't know what that means. I don't know what it's going to look like. I don't know what you're going to ask me to do. I don't know what you're going to ask me to give up. I don't know if I'm going to have to dress like the Amish. I don't know if I'm going to have to go to this country. I don't know if you're going to, you know,
2: yes.
1: what are you going to ask me to do?
2: Right.
1: I'm not sure,
2: mm-hmm.
1: you know, and it was simply just, either you trust me,
3: mm-hmm.
1: or you die.
3: Mm.
1: That's really what I was left with. Either you trust me or you die, you know? And I had this thought, and I know that it came from God, and he said, okay, well, how's it going with you in control?
3: Mm.
1: You know how it's going with me in control. I hate myself. I fail at everything that I do. I hurt the ones that I love. My life is miserable, and it's going down the drain. That's how it's going with me in control.
3: Mm-hmm.
1: And that's when he said, okay, well, then why don't you give me a chance?
3: Amen.
2: I just want to pause here because I think that your story is providing a lot of hope for people, just this little glimpse so far, mm-hmm. because we don't even know the rest of the story, but what we do know is that here is a young man who, from external appearances, is very successful. He's married, he has two children, and he's a resident. He's made it through medical school, he's obviously intelligent, he's smart, this guy is with it. And so
3: religious
2: many
3: goes to church.
2: Religious goes to church.
3: Everything's
2: right.
3: Clicking. All the boxes are checked.
2: Exactly. Right? And yet to know, oh, you're human too, and you're struggling, and you're at this point. And I'm so thankful that, anyway, I want to hear the rest of your story.
1: Oh,
2: I'm so thankful you got to this level where he's telling you surrender.
1: Yes, yes. And that, it reminds me, it brought to mind an occurrence. I was, because I grew up in Central Florida, and I went to the Forest Lake Church, and there's 2,000, 2,500 members and three services and whatever. And I was one of two youth that helped to develop the second service, the third service, which came second in the order,
3: gotcha.
1: You know, on Sabbath.
2: Mm-hmm.
1: And I did music up front. I played keyboard and whatever. And some woman came up to me after one of the church services, and she was in tears, and she said, thank you so much for being an example to my children and, you know, and all this kind of stuff. And all I could think was, if you only knew.
2: Oh, yeah.
1: If you only knew who you were talking to,
2: yep.
1: and what was going on in the background.
3: Mm-hmm.
1: Yeah, there's the external.
3: Mm-hmm.
1: But if you only knew what was really there.
3: Mm-hmm.
1: Wow. You know? And so that was much of my life. And so, yes, I surrendered. And I still would love to be able to put the words together to describe exactly what happened. All I can say is that the Holy Spirit was working, and I finally came to the determination that no matter what, I must be free.
2: Mm-hmm.
1: No matter what.
2: Mm-hmm.
1: And whatever it costs, whatever it takes, whatever it requires, whatever, whatever, I must be free. And so with that determination, I said, okay, God. And the first step was that transparency, you know, being open about anything and everything that I could think about. Mm-hmm. And, you know, I don't advocate for somebody to, you know, necessarily make their spouse, you know, involved in everything that's involved in their life. In my case, I believe that's the direction that God was leading. Mm-hmm. And it was something where when I did, yes, she was hurt, but she didn't walk away.
2: Mm-hmm. Wow.
1: And she manifested the love of God towards me.
3: Amen.
1: In the midst of that. And when she manifested that love of God towards me, when I knew, I absolutely knew there was no reason for any grace to come in my direction,
3: mm-hmm.
1: I broke.
3: Yeah.
1: I broke.
3: Wow.
1: And I just cried and cried and cried and cried. And all I could feel was just, I hate myself. I hate myself. Mm. I hate myself. And then later it was just feeling all alone, alone, alone.
2: Mm-hmm.
1: And I think that played back to parents getting divorced when I was 14, being kind of a latchkey kid growing up and so on, which was part of what had been then contributing to, you know, to the addictions and so on. And at that point became a journey. Right. And it was a journey of exchanging the lies that I had lived by with the truth. It was a journey of disregarding the feelings and living by principle.
2: Mm-hmm.
1: And changes that happen in the home, the cupboards, the refrigerator, the movies and music and, you know, house cleaning from that standpoint and saying, okay, if there's anything in my life that stands between me and Jesus and getting closer to him, then it needs to go.
3: Mm. Praise God.
1: The TV took a walk out to the curb and where we live in Michigan, if you put anything by the curb and it's not trash day, it's
3: gone.
1: It's free game.
3: Mm.
1: Everybody knows, and it was gone the next day, mm-hmm. you know, and so, yes.
2: Couldn't take it back. So there was some literal remodeling, but I'm also picturing, you know, you telling your wife, and that for so many years, you had lived in a house with a separate room that you would go into that nobody else knew about that was there, right? So it was isolating, really. Loneliness actually began back then, but now you allowed your wife to enter into that room with you.
1: Right.
2: And now it's no longer, you know, this segregated, isolated thing. Now it's opening up and really enhancing what our core needs are, and that is intimacy and being loved even though you know the real me.
1: Right. Yeah. Yeah. No, it's very real. And to be able to have that individual in your life is potent, you know, but it's not necessary.
2: Mm.
1: It's not necessary, but it's very helpful. It's very, very helpful. Why do I say not necessary? Because there's no human being that can be the source of what you need.
2: That's right.
3: Yeah. Yep. Good.
1: And if you take a human being as the source of what you need, you will always be disappointed.
2: Yes. Mm-hmm.
1: Some way, yeah. Some degree, right?
3: Yeah. Micah 7 brings that out.
1: What's that?
3: Micah chapter 7 brings that out. It talks about not trusting in your wife, your spouse, or anyone around you, but trusting in the Lord, especially when it comes to forgiveness and mercy. The context of Micah 7, it talks in verse 7, "Rejoice not against me, O my enemy. When I fall, I shall arise. When I sit in darkness, the Lord will be a light unto me. I will bear the indignation of the Lord. I've sinned against him until he brings me forth to the light, and he shall reveal his righteousness." In other words, it's all about, and then there's 10 emphasis in the last part of the chapter on how God forgives us and throws our sins into the depths of the sea. So I see that, you know, because when it says don't trust even your wife, the one that sleeps next to you, et cetera, I don't see that as meaning you shouldn't have those relationships and have close relationships. Mm. But when it comes to salvation and forgiveness, when it comes to acceptance and an identity of who you are, your identity is in God.
1: Yeah.
3: It's not in that person.
1: Yeah. And if we take Jeremiah 17 and we look at verses 5 through 8, now 9, a lot of people are familiar with, which is the heart is deceitful above all things and desperately wicked, who can know it? But if we back up just 4 verses behind that, And in beginning in verse 4, it says, thus says the Lord, mm-hmm. cursed is the man who trusts in man, who makes flesh his strength, whose heart has departed from the Lord.
3: We were reading that last night.
2: We read that last night, yeah.
3: Yeah, we were talking about it.
1: Yeah.
3: Because it's a scripture song.
1: Yeah, and then what is it? What's the result? The result is that you'll be like a shrub in the desert and will not see when good comes, and yep. right, and be in isolated, you know, in a salt land which is not inhabited.
3: Yes.
1: And so...
3: But blessed be the man.
1: Yes, right? Blessed is the man who trusts in the Lord, mm-hmm. right?
3: He's like a tree God planted by the waters.
1: Yes, mm-hmm. yeah. And he will not fear when he comes.
3: Yes, mm-hmm. Mm-hmm. Yeah, love that.
2: When was your moment of hope?
1: My moment of hope was when I opened things up to my wife, and I was just transparent about all of the things that have been going on in my life, and historically, and currently, and so on. And I expect her to say, okay, that's enough, I'm out of here. Mm-hmm. And she said, no matter what, we're going to go through this together.
3: Wow. Mm-hmm. Right, praise mm-hmm. God.
1: That was the, you know, the breaking moment. Mm-hmm. It was the first time that I recognized, practically speaking, that the lie was a lie, and here somebody knows, and she doesn't hate me like I hate myself.
3: Right.
1: And, you know, but it's not like that was the, you know, the end of the journey. That was the beginning of the right. journey.
2: Exactly,
1: and,
2: yes.
1: And, you know, I still had to struggle in regards to, you know, the cravings you know, withdrawal and mm-hmm. how do I live life without this, mm-hmm. this network of kind of support mechanisms that I thought I needed in mm-hmm. order to, you know, in order to handle life and its stresses. And, mm-hmm. And so it has been a bit of
3: your medication.
1: A
3: it's our medication. It's how mm-hmm. we medicate, right? Right.
2: Yeah. And I have seen a lot of individuals who, where they need to check out. I don't know what other word to use, but you mm-hmm. know, like, end of the day, busy, like you said, I need a support system. I need something else other than work or the demands of the relationships in my life. How can I just check out? And so oftentimes that can become an addictive process. And I want desperately to hear the rest of your story and for you to share all of that. But how would you define addiction to our audience who's mm-hmm. who's listening and saying, yeah, do I have a problem? Or, yeah, how would you define that?
1: To just put it in simple terms, and not technical terms, but just put it into simple terms, it's where I or the individual continues to use or to participate in something that has adverse or negative consequences to it. Mm. And we continue doing so. And you don't, you might think that you can stop until you try to stop. Mm-hmm. And when you try to stop, you find yourself going back and then going back and then going back.
2: So there's a compulsive ingredient to oh, yeah. addiction.
1: Sure. Mm-hmm. Yes. Yeah. There's an urge that hits you. And that urge can hit hard. One of the nice things that I learned is that the urge doesn't last forever. Mm-hmm. Right? The urge can come and it'll hit you hard, and it'll hit you hard for a minute or two, maybe two and a half. That's about the max. And then it kind of backs off a little bit.
3: Interesting.
1: And in the recovery process, that was one of the things that really helped me, because I couldn't imagine being free for a whole day. Hmm. Right? I couldn't imagine not giving in for a whole day. I couldn't imagine not participating for a whole day. Mm-hmm. That was just far beyond my mm-hmm. my ability to even comprehend. But I could take a minute. And I can do a minute. Mm. Right? Or I can do 2 minutes. Yeah, I can get through 2 minutes. God help.
2: Mm-hmm. Yeah.
1: You know. And bringing it down into a chunk, you know, a small chunk mm-hmm. from that standpoint, and bite-sized. You know, I can't eat all of the elephant, and I don't think I would ever want to eat an elephant either. Mm-hmm. They're nice to look at, but anyways, you can't eat all of it at mm-hmm. the same time. The watermelon, you can't swallow the whole watermelon mm-hmm. in one swallow, you know, unless it's really small, and then I don't want that one anyway.
2: Right, right.
1: Mm-hmm. And, you know, so you got to take bites. And so taking a bite-sized peace. Mm-hmm. That is so helpful. Right here, right now, me and God, yes, we can get through this moment.
3: Right here, yep. I love that.
1: If I think about the future,
3: It's overwhelming.
1: Too much.
3: Yep.
1: Yeah, overwhelming.
2: Mm-hmm. So you mentioned the first step was telling your wife and then her suggesting that you go to the pastor, and he was somewhat helpful.
1: It's not that I should tell my wife. She found out.
2: She found out. That's right.
1: Yeah. So,
2: but then you disclosed more. You admitted. Yes. You didn't deny.
1: Well, I didn't deny what she had found, but what she had found was only the tip of the iceberg.
2: Right. Right.
1: And so I knew that there was a lot more in the background. Yes. That she wasn't aware of and we weren't discussing and was still there. And I was not willing for that to be a part of the discussion at the moment. Because, again, I thought if I brought those things up and I was transparent from that standpoint, then she would walk away. It would be the end of the marriage, and I'm definitely going down the toilet drain.
2: And I think that there are onion layers to shame.
1: Mm-hmm.
2: Like, it almost feels impossible to be able to admit the fullness of the reality in at the first step. That it's actually a progression, and that progression, starts revealing, I guess, our own. We have to actually see the extent of it ourselves,
1: right.
2: and trust the other person enough to be willing. Okay, you handled that little bite. Okay, now I can trust you with the next layer.
1: Yeah, and as far as the key component was me finally willing to surrender everything.
3: Mm-hmm.
1: That was the key that really turned things around. The transparency was the work that needed to be done in relation to that surrender of facing my worst fear, right? And so, you know, was the transparency the turnaround? No, I think the turnaround was the surrender.
3: Mm-hmm.
1: But then the transparency was the manifestation of the surrender.
3: Mm-hmm.
1: You know.
3: So how can someone know if they're addicted to something or not?
1: Okay. Well,
3: you mentioned that they think they can quit, but then they can't. Is that part of it, or
1: right?
3: Is it more to it than that?
1: And well, it's not just that, but it is something that has negative consequences in your life.
3: Right. Okay.
1: And you know, for example, you can't quit air.
3: Right.
1: No. You can try to quit air, and then it gets problematic, and then you know,
3: start breathing.
1: But you don't have negative consequences from air or from breathing, and you can't quit water, and you can't quit food, and that brings the idea of food addiction is a big issue too, which we'll need to get into at some point.
2: Mm-hmm.
1: But when you're consuming those things that bring about good results, well, that's not an addiction. And not being able to give it up is not a problem because it's something that you actually need.
3: Right.
1: When it comes to an addiction, it's something that you don't actually need, and it has negative consequences associated with it, and you continue to use it anyway.
3: Gotcha.
1: Right.
3: Okay.
1: And so what can that be?
3: Mm-hmm.
1: Ooh, it can be a lot of things.
3: Right. Okay?
1: I mean, there's substances, of course, and of course we can think probably the substance that's the most addicted in America, I mean, the most...
3: Addictive?
1: Not addictive, but is used by the most individuals that is an addictive substance in the United States is caffeine.
2: Mm-hmm.
3: Oh, okay.
1: But of course there's tobacco and there's alcohol and, you know, and then there's marijuana and then there's your regular street drugs with cocaine and methamphetamines and opiates and so on. So you have a bunch of substances from that standpoint, but then there's also behavioral addictions as well.
3: Okay.
1: Like gambling is a behavioral addiction. Sex is a behavioral addiction. Well, I mean, outside of its norm, you know, regular context of, you know, committed marriage between a man and a woman.
3: Right.
1: And then the other things, the sexual addictions, pornography and so on, and video gaming and social media and movies and all that kind of stuff, all entertainment addictions, all of that are behavioral aspects that are addictive. And then you have you can run into food, right? Food can, you can have a food addiction as well. But you don't usually have a food addiction with broccoli sticks, carrots, and cauliflower, or cucumbers, right? But if you pickle them, if you add a lot of salt, a lot of fat, if you add a lot of sugar, then pretty much anything that was good now can become an addictive substance, right?
3: Gotcha.
1: And then it can be part of that addictive cycle. How do we see that negatively affecting the body? Well, it might be weight gain. It might be gastritis. It might be other symptoms that an individual has. They don't necessarily associate it with the food that they're eating, but it's still having the negative effects. But they enjoy the stimulation that's associated with it and kind of the relief that comes with it. But the relief only lasts for a period of time, right? When you're eating that half gallon of ice cream, I mean, it's just like,
3: Oh, feels.
1: And then when you get to the bottom of that half gallon of ice cream,
3: it's over.
1: And then you're like, you know, and then you have the negative effects, and then you're like, oh, I can't believe I ate a whole half gallon of ice cream, and I've, you know, done it, and, you know, and you're like, man, I can't believe I did that, and I wonder if I'm going to get sick, and, you know, because all that sugar load, and now, how many pounds am I going to pack on with this, and yet, a month later,
2: right.
1: You're back at it. And so high fat, high sugar, high salt, and a good combination of those.
2: Right.
1: Yeah. You can definitely have, you know, food addictions as well.
2: For sure. Would you say that, that addiction arises out of a need, or would you say that you engage in things perhaps innocently and then they create the need, or maybe both?
1: Okay. Yeah. I would say the first scenario is the reality is that there is an existing need that is unfulfilled, and now you can have the innocent participation in something or use of something, and now you have the very beginning of an addiction. How? Well, everything that you need, when it's lacking, there's some kind of signal that is lacking. So if you need food and it's lacking, you feel hunger. If you need water and it's lacking, you feel thirst. And if you need air and it's lacking, you feel suffocation. And if you need warmth and it's lacking, then you feel cold. And, you know, so there's symptoms associated with the things that you need but are lacking. And it's uncomfortable. And it's uncomfortable for a reason, and that is to encourage you to supply the need, right? Well, our needs are not only physical, our needs are also spiritual. And we don't just need food, we need love. Right? And love, in my mind, and I'll talk of it in these terms, in my mind, love is like a super category under which come the rest of your spiritual needs. Because acceptance is a part of love. Belonging is a part of love. Harmony is a part of love. Security is a part of love. Truth is a part of love. Righteousness is part of love. Justice and mercy are parts of love. You know, compassion and understanding and respect and honor and so on. So all of these are various different aspects of love. And when something is missing, so if I am lacking acceptance, well, then I feel rejection. If I'm lacking belonging, then I feel abandonment. If I'm lacking companionship, then I feel lonely. If I'm lacking understanding, then I feel misunderstood. If I'm lacking attention, I feel ignored. You know, and so on. But sometimes it's just this nebulous, can't name it, can't really stick your finger on it. It's there in the background. It's just kind of a longing. It's just kind of an emptiness. It's just kind of something.
2: Emotional hunger.
1: Yeah, it's just, it's there in the background. And it's a form of suffering that's telling you that you're lacking something that you need. But now you run across the Snickers bar or the pizza or the
3: media.
1: You know, yeah, media, you know,
3: video
1: gaming or, and, you know, social media or other things like that, or some substance that you mm-hmm. participate in. And for a temporary period of time, it's like, you don't feel
3: taken care of.
1: Yeah,
3: you feel accepted.
1: Yeah.
3: You feel loved. You feel.
1: Right. Well, you feel, I don't know that you necessarily, I mean, you can. It's
3: a false sense, I would
1: but say. But it's not like those things actually fulfill the need, but it numbs you.
3: Gotcha.
1: So that the suffering is relieved.
3: Mm-hmm.
1: And there can be a certain pleasure, or euphoria associated with whatever you're consuming or whatever you're participating in. And so it kind of suppresses it for a while. And suppression of suffering, it's a gain.
3: It's like if something's going wrong with the back and they give you some medication to take care of the pains and pain med, the back hasn't been fixed yet, but the pain med makes it go away.
1: Right. Yes. And so it doesn't fix the problem, but it definitely makes you feel better.
3: Mm-hmm.
1: But then it wears off.
3: Mm-hmm.
1: And when it wears off, well, it didn't actually supply the need.
3: Right.
1: And so then the lack must reveal itself, right? It must continue to reveal itself. And so once that thing wears off, well, it comes right back, right? And so the suffering returns. And if the suffering returns and you used this or you did that and the suffering went away, well, how do you make it go away again?
3: Mm-hmm.
1: You use the same thing, right? Or participate in the same thing.
3: Mm-hmm.
1: And, you know, and then you're going to have that relief.
3: Mm-hmm.
1: And then what you find over time is that

0: chips and all that kind of stuff, and it keeps spilling over and it keeps spilling over, and it creates more and more consequences, negative consequences associated with it. And now, instead of like having this little background suffering, and you're trying to, you know, you're like, oh, let's get a euphoria. Now the background suffering is like, whew, it's huge, because now you have guilt on top of it. And it doesn't matter who it is. Doesn't matter. You don't have to be religious or not. Once you get to a certain point and you're having negative consequences and you continue using or participating anyways,
1: the tension increases.
0: Yeah. And guilt's going to come into the cycle as well. And now that starts compounding things, and you're feeling worse and worse. And now you're just trying to surface.
1: Yeah.
0: You're just trying to surface, you know, get a breath. And so that's kind of the progression, you know, when it comes to addictions, whether it's substances or behaviors.
2: Okay, let me just pause for a second here. I just want to go to our audience again, because this is so important. What Dr. Mark Sandoval is talking about is so important. I'm so taken into this, and I just want to remind you that we are taking live questions. And if you'd like to send in a question, you can do that by texting us at 618-228-3975. That's 618-228-3975. Also, you can email live@3abn.tv. Very important subject, addiction. I think that a lot of us can relate to this. I can certainly relate to this. Came out of a life of addiction. Know what some of these struggles are. Definitely, it's something that you or someone you know needs to know, to hear, to understand. So if you have some questions you'd like to send in, please do that. And we'll continue with your, you had something.
1: We have our first question here. And this individual writes, in my late 20s, with a decade plus addiction, what does surrendering look like practically and spiritually when I feel like relapsing?
0: Ah, very good. All right. So when you're feeling like relapsing and you are, you know, you're considering this idea of surrender, what I would do is I would have a, you know, a good conversation with God, and I would say, okay, Lord, what are areas of my life that I have held back? What have been the areas of my life where I have said, okay, not there, right? And really do a survey. Go through, put it on paper, you know, write down, all right, are there things that I have, that I felt like the Lord was nudging me in this direction? You know, wanting me to go here, and I have said no, because I'm afraid of what that might mean or the consequences or other things of that nature. And just, you know, get it out there. Get it out there on paper. Pray about it. Ask for the Lord to help inspire you with this as well. He will. He wants you to be free, and he'll help with these exercises. And when you've got it listed out, and you have those things on there that you have resisted going in that direction, then prayerfully have a conversation with God about, okay, what would be the consequence, right? What's the worst case scenario if we go in this direction? What might be the best case scenario of going in this direction? And then, you know, leaving it before the Lord and saying, okay, because some people think that the choice is between my way and God's way.
2: Okay.
0: Right? Because often we think of it from that standpoint. The choice is between my way and God's way. And it seems that there is a choice. But the reality is there's not. There's only God's way.
2: Okay.
0: My way is not a way. Right? Okay. My way is not a way. Mm-hmm. There's only one way. And it's a narrow way. Right? And it's his way. And so when I think that there's a choice between my way and his way, I'm essentially saying, okay, there's two ways. Mm-hmm. But there's not. There's only one. There's only one way to live. There's only one way to be free. There's only one way to happiness. There's only one way to purpose. There's only one way. And so the question is, am I going to go in the way that will have no purpose, that will have no meaning, that will have no life, that will have no joy, that will end up with nothing? Or am I going to go in the direction that God is calling me to, that will have all of those things that I need? It's a decision between

0: life and death, right? That's it. And when we phrase it from that standpoint, then the decision becomes clear.
1: Right.
0: What do I do in regards to these things that are on the list? Okay, God, I don't know how it's going to turn out. I don't know what this is going to look like. In one of the thoughts that I had in my mind was standing on the edge of a cliff, completely dark, can't see a thing, not even your hand in front of your face, and your toes are hanging over the edge. And God says, jump. He says, jump. Okay, is it 2 inches? I'm good with that. Is it 2 feet? I'm okay with that. Is it 20 feet? It's going to be broken and painful. Mm-hmm. Is it 2 miles? You know, mm-hmm. What is it? And no answer. Mm. Just jump. Right. And I'll get you. That's kind of the idea of surrender. Now, another analogy that I use, Charles Blondin was a famous tightrope artist back in the 1800s. Mm-hmm. And he worked for Barnum and Bailey and a number of other circuses. He was the first individual to attempt to cross Niagara Falls on a tightrope.
1: Okay.
0: It was June 30, 1859, if I recall correctly. 25,000 people came out to watch Charles Blondin crossing Niagara. It was about 1,100 feet across the canyon where he crossed. It was about 15 and a half stories above the river and the canyon below, where the lowest point where the rope was. And it was a 2.5 to 3 inch hemp rope that was, you know, going across. And of course he was really good at what he did. And so he began with a 50-pound balance bar, and he worked his way across from the American side to the Canadian side. And, you know, crowds cheering and whatever, and he puts the bar down, and then he just uses his arms. He goes about halfway, sits down, pulls out a sandwich, starts eating it, pulls out something out of his jacket, takes a swig of that, and, you know, and then gets up and he walks the rest of the way back to the American side. And then he gets a wheelbarrow, an old-fashioned wheelbarrow. Mm. And he puts that wheel on the line, and he pushes that wheelbarrow from the New York side to the Canadian side. Mm-hmm. And, you know, and that was the first day. In his entire career, he crossed Niagara Falls over 300 times.
1: Wow.
0: At one time with a gunny sack over his head, blindfolded. Another time he had stilts and he went across. Another time he carried Harry, his manager, on his back across to the other side. And another time he went and he carried like a stove out there and balanced it on the line and made omelets. And, you know, so he was really good at what he did. Now, the story's told, which I don't think is true, but it makes a good story, and it's a good illustration, and that is that one day that Charles Blondin was doing his act there over the canyon, and, you know, he did his grand finale, and the crowd is cheering, and they want an encore, they want more, and so he's thinking, what do I do? And so he calls down to the audience, and he says, okay, who believes that I can get someone safely across the canyon in the wheelbarrow?
1: Mm.
0: He says, okay. I need a volunteer. End of show.
2: Right.
0: Right. Mm-hmm. Because it's one thing to say that you believe. It's another thing to get into the wheelbarrow.
1: Yeah.
0: Right. And surrender is not saying, okay, I'll get into the wheelbarrow. Surrender is the determination that ends up getting into the wheelbarrow. Mm. And if we think that we're doing okay where we're at, there's no way we're getting into that wheelbarrow.
1: That's right.
0: You know, no way. If things are going okay here, I'm not going there.
1: Mm-hmm.
0: Yeah, sure, there might be good stuff on the other side. And truly, on the other side is the land of victory. There's, you know, there's victory and freedom and harmony and security and love, joy, peace, patience, kindness, goodness, faithfulness, gentleness, self-control, all of those kinds of good things that are over there. And if I'm comfortable here, I'm not going there because there's death and there's failure and there's loss and there's misery and there's pain and there's suffering and there's all that kind of stuff down in the canyon, and there's uncertainty.
1: Mm-hmm.
0: And we hate uncertainty.
1: Mm-hmm.
0: And so that's all in the canyon between me and all of that good stuff over there. And as long as it's going good over here, I'm not going. But if a grizzly bear starts walking up, and he starts getting closer, and he starts looking like he's drooling, and he's got these big teeth, and he's got these long, you know, claws and whatever, and he's getting closer, closer, closer.
1: Might just get in the wheelbarrow.
0: I just might get in the wheelbarrow. Now, some people will see the grizzly and get in the wheelbarrow.
1: Mm.
0: Other people wait until the grizzly gets close and they get in the wheelbarrow. Mm. Other people, what they will do is they will wait until the grizzly is gnawing their arm off.
1: Mm.
0: And they might get in the wheelbarrow after the arm is gone.
1: Why?
0: Right? And so there's a motivation when it comes to surrender, because we're always evaluating things according to gain and loss.
1: Mm-hmm.
0: We're always evaluating according to gain and loss.
1: Mm-hmm.
0: And so if I'm going to surrender, I'm only going to surrender when I'm finally convinced that that is the gain.
1: Okay.
0: And that's the gain.
2: So what, go ahead.
1: I was just thinking about Abraham and Sarah and Abraham and Hagar. I was just thinking about those two ways. There's this way and there's this way. And I think, as you were talking, I was thinking, well, there are two ways. And then I thought about the story of Abraham and Sarah. They thought there were two ways. Mm. There's God's way, and then there's this option over here.
2: Mm.
1: I think a lot of our viewers might be thinking that there is another option. And I love that the conclusion you came to, no, there's only one option. It's the very best option. And because we don't think there's only one option, because we think there is another option, we don't enter in fully into not only the option, but the benefit of the option,
0: right,
1: the blessings of the option, the power of the option,
0: yeah,
1: and experience of the option.
0: And if we take that back to the very beginning, the tree of knowledge of good and evil and the tree of life in the center of the garden was not a sign to say that there are two ways.
1: Mm.
0: That was the lie.
1: That's right.
0: That Satan told.
1: Mm-hmm.
0: No, sure, there's another way.
1: Yeah.
0: Right. You can live
1: mm-hmm.
0: over here.
1: Mm-hmm.
0: And you can be like God over here, and you can have knowledge over here, and wisdom over here, and all the stuff that you need over here. Excuse me. When only you can have it over here.
1: Mm-hmm.
0: The two trees in the midst of a garden was not to say you have a choice.
1: Mm-hmm.
0: The two trees in the midst of a garden was to say you don't have a choice. There's only one way. The other way is no way at all,
1: mm-hmm.
0: and it will end in death.
1: Mm-hmm.
0: Right?
2: So what I think I'm hearing you say is that surrender, you know, most of the time we're so focused on, we want the end product, which is, I'm not an addict anymore. That addiction is not a part of my life. But surrender doesn't equal that experience. Surrender is the journey, and
0: yes,
2: that the journey is actually maybe just as important, perhaps, as the actual freedom from it, and that God is wanting, I really think that, I like what you said, that we don't have to have someone like your wife, but your wife personified God's response to each mm-hmm. addict, and that is, I am not going to leave you or forsake you. I'm going to go on this journey with you mm-hmm. and see you through to the other side.
1: Mm-hmm.
2: And that journey is actually an essential part of you becoming whole. And perhaps, I say this with trepidation, that maybe God's the ultimate thing for God isn't necessarily also that you're going to be free, but that he would walk this journey with you, that he would come, you and him would come into a relationship of you're trusting him. And because I don't think surrender happens immediate, full surrender,
0: no.
2: Maybe kind of like the onion peels we were talking about
0: right.
2: earlier, and that God wants to take each person on that journey.
0: Yeah.
1: Mm-hmm.
0: No, that's
1: just
0: true.
1: A real quick though, back to the choice. So I've always understood that there is a choice, but what I see you clarifying is it's a choice between life and death.
0: Yes.
1: It's not a choice between this option to life and then another option to life.
0: Right.
1: There's a choice, but the choice for death is really ends our choice. It ends us.
0: Right.
1: Okay.
0: Yes. Mm-hmm. Yeah, and so it's essentially a non-option.
1: Mm-hmm.
0: You know, I mean,
1: in reality,
0: yes,
1: end result is a non-option.
0: Yes, and the only way that Eve could go in that direction is if she honestly believed it would lead to life.
1: Mm, yeah, right.
0: If she honestly believed
1: that's
0: that
1: right.
0: it was another option,
1: which is the
0: right.
1: devil told, just
0: yeah,
1: like
0: was the
1: Abraham
0: lie.
1: And Sarah.
0: Mm-hmm.
1: They believed, okay, Hagar, we can get this done with Hagar,
0: right?
1: And God's saying, no, that's old covenant. That doesn't work. That's not going to get you where you need to go.
0: Mm-hmm.
1: And then 25 years later, he gives up on himself.
0: Mm-hmm.
1: Sarah can't do it. I can't do it. That's the full surrender.
0: Yeah. And God says,
1: God
0: okay,
1: step in.
0: Here I am.
1: I can do this.
0: And I can do it.
1: I love that.
2: We have a second question here. My son is heavily involved in gambling and is on the verge of losing everything. What can I do for him? He is not willing yet to go for counseling.
0: Okay. So when it comes to helping to motivate an individual in regards to surrender, then we need to it helps to have some kind of framework that we're working with. And so let's use this canyon tightrope wheelbarrow analogy as kind of that framework. So, sure, there's good stuff on the other side. And we might know that there's good stuff on the other side. Or we might not. If somebody doesn't know that there's good stuff on the other side, then why go anywhere else than where you are? And so part of what helps an individual is to recognize that there is good stuff out there. And there's good stuff that they can have access to. And so the gospel story, the gospel message is necessary to be given to individuals that there is a God who loves them. He's the source of everything that they need. He does not reject them because of their sin. He, you know, died for them. He's interceding on their behalf right now. He cares for them tremendously. And he wants just the best good for them. And he has ways to set them free that they cannot set themselves free with.
1: That's right.
0: And so there's good stuff that's over there. And so that needs to be part of the messaging, right? And that he doesn't condemn you for being where you are. And going in that direction is not going to bring you greater condemnation. Because it's not bringing you to one who condemns you. The one who condemns you is right here and right there on your back, right? And so, okay, that's part of the messaging. Part of the messaging is also what you fear in the canyon is not as bad as you think, right? What you fear in the canyon is not as bad as you think. And others have been across and they have, you know, God has helped them and they have success stories and you can have that success story too. But the third part is hardest for us as loved ones when we have individuals, you know, loved ones that are addicted. And that is that when we see the grizzly bear approaching them, we try to beat the grizzly bear off. When indeed, what is needed is the grizzly bear in order to get them into the wheelbarrow. And so in this case, the grizzly bear is losing everything. It's gambling until the point that they're homeless and they're penniless and so on. Don't prevent it. Warn, sure, you can warn. Educate, yes, sure. You know, tell him that, that God loves him and God isn't frustrated with him and he will accept him and he will set him free and he will help him to straighten things out and to get out from all of this stuff. And God can do that and he will do that and he loves you and he cares for you and it's not as bad as you think having your life surrendered to him. But don't ever save the addict from the consequences.
2: Don't bail him out.
0: Yeah, don't bail him out. Don't save them from the consequences because they need those consequences as a motivating factor to surrender.
2: You see that a lot in the Bible where God says, I'm going to allow you to, and then you'll turn to me. You'll call out to me when you hit rock bottom.
0: Yeah. And he starts with the nice things. As Ellen White mentions, he begins with blessings bestowed. And if that doesn't work, then it's blessings removed. And we see in like Deuteronomy, like in Deuteronomy 28 and, in 7 or is it 15? But anyways, that, that we see that there's a progression, right? We see that there's a progression. And so, he doesn't, he's compassionate and he tries to only allow the consequences that are not overbearing.
1: Right.
0: But are enough to catch our attention. But if we won't, he will go further. And if we won't, he will go further. And if we won't, he will go further, all in an effort to save us.
1: Daniel chapter 1, Daniel chapter 2, Daniel chapter 3, Daniel chapter 4. Lord, save me. Make it easy. But if you can't make it easy, save me anyway.
0: Right.
1: And we see that in the story of Daniel and Nebuchadnezzar. I'm specifically thinking about Nebuchadnezzar. We are running out of time right now for the first half of this program. We're going to be taking a little break. I just want to remind you that if you have a question you'd like to send in, you can do that by texting us at 618-228-3975 or email us at live@3abn.tv. If you are an addict or you know someone who's an addict or you're struggling with addiction or maybe you don't even realize what addiction is, but you know there's some habits in your life that you probably need to reconsider and give up, be sure and stay tuned. We've got another hour here with Dr. Mark Sandoval, and I think you're going to be extremely blessed by what's to come. So don't go away. We'll be right back.

0: Hello, I'm Yvonne Shelton, and one of our greatest joys is when we meet our 3ABN family in person. That's why I'm excited to tell you that we'll be coming to the Battle Creek, Michigan area on Saturday, September 19th. Danny and I are thrilled to join Greg and Jill Morricone, Reggie and Lady Love Smith, Melody Firestone, and Tim Parton for a special time of worship and praise at the Battle Creek Tabernacle Seventh-day Adventist Church at 264 Michigan Avenue West. We'll start with Sabbath school at 9:30 a.m., followed by a divine worship service at 10:45, then an afternoon of music and testimonies at 3 p.m., featuring songs from 3ABN's Pillars of Our Faith project. 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So please join us on Sabbath, September 19th, at the Battle Creek Tabernacle Seventh-day Adventist Church. For more information, call the church office at 269-968-8101 or email them at office@bctab.com. 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
1: The thief does not come except to steal and to kill and to destroy. 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John 10:10.
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0: Welcome back to 3ABN Live. Today live, Thursday night live. We're so thankful you are with us. We are speaking with Dr. Mark Sandoval, and we're talking about addiction. And it has been a blessing. We were learning so much, and yet there's so much more to cover. I don't think we'll be able to get it all covered in the next hour, but we'll try our very best. So we want to give all the time we have to Mark. We've got a lot of questions that have come to my mind as we've been going through this. I'm thinking about, you know, many people in addictions feel trapped, like they are in prison, right? So how can you tell us more about the prison that they're in, and how can you tell us how can they be free?
1: Right. So nobody gets into addiction because they want to be addicted, right? It's just not that way. I mean, sure, there's a pleasure. Sure, there's some kind of reward associated with it. That piddles out after a while, and then it becomes chaos and mayhem and so on. Nobody wants to be captive. Everybody wants to be free. So the question is, what's going on? What's happening in the background? Well, what's happening in the background is that you and I, we have a condition. And that condition we might call sinful nature. And the way I picture it is that you and I are born into a prison. And that prison, because, well, Jesus said anyone who sins is a slave to sin. Right? And so, all right, I'm born into that slavery. I'm born into that prison. And when you're born into something, you don't recognize that there's anything wrong or there's any issue with it. And so as a little one growing up in that prison, well, you think you're free and you know, the restrictions are what you've always known, and there's no necessarily issues associated with that. But as you grow up and as you get older, and you're in this prison, now you start thinking, well, I wonder where that door goes. And you try it, and it's locked. And you're like, oh, I wonder what's outside that window. And there's bars, and you can't get out. And you're like, oh, I wonder where that corridor goes. But there's a locked door behind, you know, in front of it. And so you start exploring ways out. But that one doesn't work. That one doesn't work. That one doesn't work. That one doesn't work. And eventually you start realizing, hang on.
0: I'm in prison.
1: Yeah, I'm in prison. Right. And as long as you're in prison, but you think you're free, you have no reason for somebody to set you free.
0: That's right.
1: It's when you're in prison and you finally recognize that you're a prisoner and you can't get yourself free, despite all of your attempts to do so. That's the point when you need a savior.
0: Amen.
1: That's when you need a savior. And God is there, and he's offering, in the proverbial terms, he's offering the pardon. Right. And what does the pardon do? Well, the pardon gives the right for the individual, for the prisoner, to go free from the prison. Right. But this is a different kind of prison. It's not a prison that we're used to, where everybody in there has committed some kind of crime, or at least has been charged with committing a crime. This is a prison of sin. Right. So it's not just a prison of actions. It's a prison of intentions. It's not just a prison of the actions, but motivations. And so to be in this prison, you don't have to have committed murder. You just have to have hated. You don't have to have committed rape. You just had to lust. You didn't have to commit robbery. You just have to have greed and so on. And so this prison would include, well, everyone.
0: Yes.
1: And in order for you to be set free from this prison, the process of setting you free must set you free from the very things that would ever cause you to be a prisoner. It must set you free from hatred, not just murder. It must set you free from lust, not just rape or whatever. It must set you free from the greed, and not just theft and so on. So that when you step foot outside of this prison, there is nothing left in you to ever negatively affect a free society. Right? And so that pardon is offered to you, and you have a choice. Am I going to take it? Am I not? You still have no choice for getting yourself out of the prison. Right? You could go back and try to climb the wall, still can't do it. Dig a hole underneath, still can't do it. Get through that locked door, still can't do it. All of the things you tried before still are not going to work. But you have the option of accepting the pardon or not. And if you accept the pardon, now mechanisms are put in place in order to set you free. And so now you're still in the prison, you're sitting in your prison cell where the notice was delivered, but when you accept it, you are now considered a free person, like a chaplain who might be in the, you know, in the prison and so on. But even a chaplain that's in the prison, there's a process to get them out, right? A guard that's in there, there's a process to get them out. Mm-hmm. And you being in there, there's a process to get you out. And so that process begins, and the guard says, all right, come follow me, we're going this way. If you sit there and you cross your arms and you say, well, I'm not going anywhere. Mm. Well, you'll find out that you're still a prisoner. And if the officer says, come follow me, let's go this way, and you go run that way, mm-hmm. well, you'll find out that you're still a prisoner. And if the officer says, come follow me, we're going this way, and you run past the officer down that way and bang on the door, get me out now, well, you'll find out that you're still in prison, mm-hmm. and you're still a prisoner. The only way that you're getting out is when the officer says, come follow me, you come and you follow him. Mm-hmm. Right? And if they say, stop here, you stop there. If they say, look up at the camera, you look up at the camera. If they say, go through the door, you go through the door. And lo and behold, it was a door you tried thousands of times before and you could never get through, and now it works, right? Mm-hmm. And you're in a new section and you've got new corridors and there's more instructions and you got to take off those orange, you know, and
2: jumpsuit.
1: And yeah, your jumpsuit and, you know, and put on these clothes and mm-hmm. do this and do that. And there's instructions all along the way. So, surrender is the willingness to follow the instructions mm-hmm. in the process of setting you free.
2: And the knowledge that you're going somewhere out of that prison is amazing motivation. Like, you're not out yet, but you're thinking, I'm going, I'm moving through corridors and through doors that never opened before. This is amazing.
1: Yes.
2: And that's where we are in our process, right? Mm-hmm. That's where we are as we're moving toward that,
1: right.
2: that goal of ultimate freedom.
3: What did that look like practically in your journey? You know, you kind of left us with, there you are at the beginning of surrender.
1: Yes. So, yes, the one piece that we talked about was that transparency mm-hmm. aspect when it came to my wife. Other aspects were making things right with individuals that I had negatively affected and harmed and so on in the past, and you know, confessing, acknowledging, you know, approaching them. Yeah, part of making things right with others, mm-hmm. Recognizing where I have done that and apologizing to individuals and seeking to do what I could to restore and resolve whatever those issues were. Mm-hmm. And so that was part of the process. And so, continuing on from that standpoint, it was not just the, you know, that aspect of cleaning my slate with others, but now I had all of these negative thoughts that were just running through my head all the time. Right? Mm-hmm. All of these negative thoughts just constantly running through my head. And so then it's the question of, okay, well, can I be drawing closer to Christ when I have the devil's thoughts running through my head mm-hmm. all the time? And so this is something that needs to be taken care of as well. And so I learned some very important principles during that time in relation to the overcoming of those negative thoughts. And one of the aha thoughts was that thoughts have a source. Mm. You know, I just thought you thought what you thought. And so that's what I thought. But now to think that, no, thoughts have a source. Well, let me put it this way. Thoughts are based upon information. Mm-hmm. And information comes from somewhere. That's and right. I'm not the source of information.
2: Right.
1: And so that information must have come from somewhere. Mm-hmm. And in Spirit of Prophecy, we are told, she says that God suggests thoughts. Mm-hmm. But she also says that the enemy suggests thoughts
2: that's
1: as
2: right.
1: well. And to simply have a thought does not mean that it's your thought.
2: That's right.
1: It can be simply a suggestion, right? Or a recommendation from one side or the other. And so just because I have a thought does not mean that I need to take that thought as my own mm-hmm. and internalize it, right? I can evaluate it and go, okay, is this a God thought or is it not a God thought? And if it's not a God thought, well, it needs to be replaced with a God thought. Mm.
3: So rather than initial condemnation, you approached it with curiosity. Where is
1: yes.
3: this coming from?
1: Yes. And looking for it and recognizing that, okay, there must be a source. There must be a way of discerning the source. And then, of course, Isaiah 8 and verse 20, to the law and to the testimony, if they speak not according to this word, it's because there's no light in them. Mm-hmm. And, you know, Hebrews 4:12, that it's the word that cuts, mm-hmm. right, to mm-hmm. the bone and the marrow and a mm-hmm. discerner of the thoughts and the intents of the heart.
2: Right. That's right.
1: And so it's the law of God, it's the word of God. And so I must become familiar with that mm-hmm. so that I can compare these thoughts too and say, all right, is it a God thought or is it not a God thought? And to not condemn myself just because a thought popped into my head, but to now say, okay, yeah, it's there. Is this one that I have a meal with?
2: Mm.
1: Or is this one that gets to be discarded and replaced with something else?
2: Mm-hmm.
1: Right. And so began that process of what I call the displacement principle.
2: Okay.
1: Where, and the displacement principle is this, that your mind was created to be occupied. It was not created to be empty space. But your mind can only focus consciously on one thing at a time. So, if I am consciously thinking about this, I cannot be consciously focusing on this at the same time.
2: Mm-hmm.
1: So the displacement principle is, if I'm over here in negative thought land,
2: mm.
1: I don't overcome that by trying to not think about the negative mm-hmm. thoughts, because that's trying to create empty space
2: mm-hmm.
1: in a place that was created to be occupied.
2: Gotcha.
1: It doesn't work.
2: Good.
1: So trying to not think about the negative thoughts doesn't work. The whole time I'm just thinking about the negative thoughts. I must now replace that,
2: mm-hmm.
1: displace it by now actively thinking over here. And what do I want? I want God's thoughts.
2: Something better.
1: Yeah, I want something better. And so now, instead of having the thought of failure, mm-hmm. which was a big one that I struggled with, you know, I'm a failure and I've, you know,
2: mm-hmm.
1: Over and over again. Well, then there's the thought of Philippians 4:13. I mm-hmm. can do all things through mm-hmm. Christ who strengthens me.
2: Mm-hmm.
1: And so every time that I feel that I am a failure, and I have those thoughts of failure, then I turn to that promise of Philippians 4:13. I can do all things through Christ who strengthens me. And then I had a little prayer of faith that went along with it. Like, thank you, Lord, for the truth of your word. I choose to believe that I will overcome because you said so. Thank you for helping me overcome.
2: Mm-hmm.
1: You know, it just acknowledges that God's word is true. It chooses to believe what the promise says and thanks him for accomplishing the promise.
2: Mm-hmm.
1: And I put it on an index card.
2: Mm-hmm.
1: Right? I put it on an index card and I carried it with me and I had it in my wallet. And,
2: mm-hmm.
1: and when it would come, I would pull that out and then I would go right to the word of God.
2: Mm-hmm.
1: Right? Trusting that the word creates what it says, that this is God's power and his power is going to work out what he says mm-hmm. in my life, despite what I feel right now.
2: Mm-hmm.
1: And so that was a big battle with the feelings, because I lived a life that was just constantly controlled by feelings, you
2: okay.
1: know, and feeling led. And now I needed to take the word of God, the principles of God's word,
2: mm-hmm.
1: and live by those regardless of how I feel.
3: Mm-hmm.
1: And so that began a significant battle. Of course, another thought was, I'm unloved. And it wasn't because my wife wasn't loving mm-hmm. and, you know, and being that channel of God's love to me. She was doing that fine. I was doing a really horrible job of it, accepting any of it.
2: Okay.
1: Because I didn't believe that I deserved it.
3: Mm-hmm.
2: Mm.
1: And so I felt unloved by God and everybody else. And if they only knew,
2: mm-hmm.
1: they would reject me, mm-hmm. you know. And so, well, what was the truth? Well, the truth is that I have loved you with an everlasting love. Mm-hmm. Therefore, loving kindness I have drawn you. Jeremiah 31:3. Thank you, Lord, for giving me the truth of your word. I choose to believe that I am loved because you said so. Thank mm-hmm. you for loving me.
2: Amen.
1: And so I began taking scripture and displacing the negative thoughts with the truth of God's word. And, oh man, it was a battle.
2: Mm-hmm.
1: It was a battle, because I had this stuff running through my head. I mean, sometimes it was like the voices screaming at me.
3: Mm-hmm.
1: And yet over time, the voices got quieter. They didn't come as often. They didn't hit as hard. And it was easier to turn to scripture. And it was easier to recall that and recount that and bring that into the moment
2: mm-hmm.
1: And to believe. And what I came to realize in this process was all of my life before, where I thought I believed, I didn't believe.
2: Mm.
1: It wasn't really belief.
2: Gotcha.
1: It was an intellectual assent to the truth.
2: Mm-hmm.
1: But I gave more credence to my feelings. I gave more credence to my thoughts mm-hmm. than I did to the Word of God. Mm-hmm. And when I was challenged to take the Word of God, and despite what I feel, mm-hmm. and the opposite of what I feel.
2: Mm-hmm. And accept it.
1: Yeah, and accept it.
2: Mm-hmm.
1: Man, it was hard.
2: Mm-hmm.
1: It's hard.
2: Mm-hmm.
3: Well, those are core beliefs. I have a friend who she's a therapist in a penitentiary, and she talks to the inmates about core beliefs that stem from childhood, typically, and how those core beliefs really shape dysfunctional behaviors mm-hmm. and addictions, and seems like I'm unloved, I'm going to be a failure. Those were thoughts, but they were also some core beliefs that you had that,
1: oh, yeah.
3: that needed to be negated by the power of the Word.
1: Yes, mm-hmm. yes, absolutely.
2: You've talked a lot about, or you've touched a little bit on the 12-step program or 12. So can someone be free from addiction without having to go through a program or without having an accountability partner? Or do you actually have one of these programs?
1: Okay, so those are all helpful.
2: Mm-hmm.
1: Those are all helpful. It is helpful to have accountability from a human standpoint, mm-hmm. right? It is helpful to have a program that you can work through that's been thought through, structured.
2: Mm-hmm.
1: Other individuals have been through. It's mm-hmm. been something that has worked for others mm-hmm. and, you know, helped them to recovery. All of those things are beneficial, but they're not absolutely necessary.
2: Mm-hmm.
1: And I say that with a little bit of trepidation, because there's going to be plenty of individuals that are struggling with addiction, and they'll hear this and they'll say, okay, I can do it on my own.
2: Mm.
1: And I don't want to encourage an individual in the direction of I can do it on my own, because the answer is you can't. You can't. There must be surrender. There absolutely must
2: mm-hmm.
1: be. But the surrender is not necessarily to a program.
2: Mm-hmm.
1: The surrender is not necessarily to an individual. The surrender is to God.
2: Amen.
1: Right? And that is what's absolutely necessary. And my lack of love, that was the suffering
2: mm-hmm.
1: that first led to the addiction, where I came across the substance or the behavior or whatever it was, and it relieved that discomfort or that suffering. That must be supplied.
2: Mm-hmm.
1: And there's only one source. And that source is God.
2: Amen.
1: And so when I recognize that, and I recognize that when I have a craving, when I have an urge in that direction, really what that is my need for God and His love.
2: Mm-hmm.
1: I'm just mistaking it as a need for the substance
2: right.
1: or the behavior.
2: Mm-hmm.
1: Right. So I have misapplied the source that I go to.
2: Right.
1: But the need is real.
2: Mm-hmm.
1: And so to have the craving is not a problem. To have the urge is not a problem. It's just the sign that you need God.
2: Mm-hmm.
1: But when you know that and you recognize that and you know that God is the only one that can provide what you need, because, and we might say, okay, well, you know, people will do. Well, people are good, you know, I mean, before sin.
2: Mm-hmm.
1: There's none who is good. No, not one.
2: Right.
1: Right. For all have sinned and fall short of the glory of God and so on. So you're never going to find an individual that has all of what you need.
2: That's right.
1: Because you don't need partial love. You need all love.
2: Mm-hmm.
1: Right. You don't need, you know, I mean, how many years have you been married?
2: 37
1: years.
3: Ask okay. him. He always has the accurate.
1: Yeah, that's good, because sometimes I search. I'm like, all right, what is it? Yeah. All right, so 37 years.
2: In 6 days.
1: Right. Okay, excellent. So if it's 37 years and 6 days, then would you consider that you were faithful 37 years and 5 days?
3: Would I consider that?
1: Would you consider that faithful? So both of you, at one point, one day, in 37 years and 6 days, gone off and slept with somebody else.
3: Mm-hmm.
1: Is that faithfulness or not faithfulness? No, of course.
2: No.
1: Right? Because any bit of infidelity
2: mm-hmm.
1: means it negates fidelity.
2: That's right.
1: Right? Any bit of disrespect negates respect.
2: Mm-hmm.
1: Any bit of selfishness negates unselfish love, mm-hmm. right? And so every need that we have spiritually, we need it completely.
2: Mm-hmm.
1: And anything less than complete, anything less than perfect is not our need.
2: Mm-hmm.
1: And yet when we find it in people,
2: it's imperfect.
1: It's imperfect. Mm-hmm. Yeah. And it's not what we need.
3: You are complete in him.
1: Right. Mm-hmm.
3: Thinking of that verse.
1: Yeah.
2: Yeah.
1: There's only one place that you can look.
2: Yeah. I was raised in Alateen. So my mom was in AA. And so the 12-step program, you know, with the whole thing. And, you know, Christian background, et cetera. I mean, the program itself. But it wasn't until I surrendered to God, totally outside of that program, completely independent of that program. Mm-hmm. And I know my mom, she didn't have that full victory in her life. It placated it. It helped her get through difficult times with the connections and the people, etc. But the alcohol was still there. The addiction was still there. It was just kind of managed.
1: Right.
2: But for me, I couldn't manage it because my life was so out. I couldn't manage it until I surrendered to God, and then He just took it away.
1: Mm-hmm.
2: So I see that when I was asking these questions, I was just wondering because I do see that the ultimate goal is that connection with God.
1: Yes.
2: If a program can get you to that connection with God, then you're going to have that same experience.
1: Yes.
2: But if you get hooked on the program, you're not going to have the deliverance that God really wants you to have.
1: Oh, I agree.
3: And at that point, how long was your journey? When did you feel like, oh, I'm free?
1: Oh, that's a good question. There were a few markers along the way. For example, like 2 months into the process with this trying to overcome the negative thoughts, it was about 2 months into this that I was, you know, the displacement principle, taking the promises of God's word and everything like that, that my wife and I were having our kind of transparency time in the evening mm-hmm. of the day, and she asked me about the thoughts, you know, and how the thoughts were going today, and I was like, huh? She said, what? I said, I don't remember having one of them.
3: Hmm.
1: Praise God, hallelujah! You know? I mean, I didn't know I could go a minute without having these negative thoughts, and now I had a day mm-hmm. where I went without having the negative thoughts, and so mm-hmm. that was kind of like a marker, you know, that was mm-hmm. like a little placard that you can hang up mm-hmm. and you can say, alright, you know, victory's mm-hmm. coming. And, but it wasn't the end, of course, and, when I got a year into things, the cravings were significantly mm-hmm. less, you know, I hadn't gone back and participated in the addictions, although mm-hmm. I would say that if there were not accountability, if there wasn't the transparency, if there weren't safeguards
3: yes.
1: mm-hmm. that were there, I would have gone back
3: mm-hmm. Mm-hmm.
1: Because I needed something to stand between me and participation and access and consumption and so on. To give me enough time for the Holy Spirit and the angel to tap on my shoulder and say, hello, and me to go, oh, yeah, all right, and then turn back to God.
2: Mm-hmm.
1: So those ended up being beneficial to me, and I praise God that I never went back to those things, you know, here in that time frame, and I got a year into it, and I could look back, and I go, man, look at what God has done.
2: Praise
1: and then 2 years into it, and going, whoa, look at what He's still doing.
2: Mm.
1: And, you know, and I'm still in the process.
3: Yes. And there's a physiological aspect of recovery from addiction with the brain. Would you like to touch on that?
1: Yeah, sure. So we understand that there are, obviously the brain is involved. It's the hardware that the mind, is using, but the brain is not all of the mind.
2: Mm.
1: It's more than just the brain. But the brain, we know with addictions, we know that there are, you know, certain components. One of the prominent components that we understand with addiction is the release of dopamine. And dopamine has kind of a reward system.
2: Mm-hmm.
1: You know, it's kind of reinforcing, rewarding type of behaviors and other things of that nature. And then there's endorphins that are released, and there's kind of a euphoria associated with that. And there's serotonin that's involved in the process. And there's norepinephrine, and there's a lot of different chemicals that are involved in the process. And when it comes to addiction, whatever substance or whatever behavior that you use or you participate in, there's this dopamine release. And And what the research shows is that the faster the increase in the dopamine, the more potential, the more addiction potential that the substance or the behavior has. It's not necessarily the, you know, how high the peak is, but it's how fast you get to that peak. And so what are the fastest ways of getting there? Well, the fastest ways of getting there, when it comes to substances is inhaling or injecting, right? And so those types of addictions where you're involved in inhaling substances or you're involved in injecting substances, then your addiction potential is, you know, the slowest way from a physical standpoint is probably absorbing through the skin. Besides that, it's going to be ingesting, you know, consuming it and then getting into the system. It's going to be a slower process, but, you know, but it happens.
3: It's more rapidly absorbed, like maybe alcohol,
1: right.
3: Caffeine.
1: Right. And so what does that do? Well, when I participate again and again and dopamine is released again and again and it's dumped into the system, you start changing or remodeling the brain structure. And you start remodeling the nerve cells and the receptors that are on the nerve cells so that you adjust to this kind of hyper reward scenario. And then you have to also adjust for the crash, right? Because if it goes up slow, it tends to come down slow. And if it goes up fast, it's going to crash fast. And so your withdrawals are going to be harder on substances or behaviors that cause a rapid spike. And then there's going to be a rapid decline. And, you know, but if it's a slower spike, and then, I mean, not a spike, but if it's a slower hill, a slower climb, then it's going to be a slower drop off on the other side. And it's not going to be as problematic. But the brain has to, the mind has to adjust for this, and it changes the physical structure. It changes the receptors that are there. And it basically puts you in a mode where you now are trying to function neurologically under these circumstances.
3: With less dopamine receptors. I was reading that today. Actually, I came across an article that you actually, the receptors actually start shutting down. It's like, oh, that's too much. The noise is too loud. That was too big of a high. And so the cells adapt to that. And no wonder you feel horrible or worse when you aren't partaking of the substance. Now you're operating right at a subpar level.
1: Yeah. And then the thought processes are associated with, I mean, every time you have a thought or make a choice in a particular direction, it has an impact upon the physical structure of the brain. There's dendritic branching or you know, you can form dendritic connections with other neurons, or you can prune them and decrease that. And so there's a reinforcement that happens in the brain that starts changing the brain structure and makes it easier and easier to go down that pathway. And my wife and I, we lived in Nicaragua for a year in the jungle. And if you want to go through the jungle, I mean, living in the village is in the village, you know, stilts and no electricity and running, you know, you're running water when you run with it and so on. But if you want to go out in the jungle, it's easy. You just find the path and you go walk down the path. But if you want to not go on the path, but you want to go through the jungle, there's vines, there's bushes, there's trees, there's all sorts of pokey things, there's everything in your way. And if you're going to go in a different direction, you've got to get a sword or a machete and you got whack, whack, whack, whack, whack. And you've got lots of effort with little distance, lots of sweat and so on in order to get a little distance through the jungle if you're going in a new path.
2: Gotcha.
1: And it's the same thing when it comes to the brain.
2: Great illustration.
1: Right? So when I've been participating in the addiction again and again and again, it's like that foot traffic going through the jungle. The village, yeah. It's going to keep that path open, you know, and it's not going to grow over. But if you start going in a new direction, it takes effort, right? You could almost slide down some of those paths in the jungle, but if you go in the opposite direction, you've got to work at it. And so there has to be intentionality. Right. There's a definite direction that you're heading in. And there's definitely effort along the way as well, which requires surrender to the one who has the power to
2: make
1: get you there.
2: Yes.
1: Right. And so over time, what happens is these processes start reversing. as you don't go down that pathway, but you go down the new pathway, it starts creating more and more interneuronal connections in this direction, and you start pruning some of the interneuronal connections in this direction, it starts changing receptor density and so on and so forth in the neurons, and there can be a change in brain structure and brain volume in different parts of the brain, and you know, and so on, with an individual who really overcomes, you know, and has that freedom from the mm-hmm. addictions.
2: Mm-hmm. You know, we don't have a lot of time left, about 27 minutes. Just want to give the number again in the email, so that if you have a question, you can call in, excuse me, email in or text in. Texting is 618-228-3975, and email is live@3abn.tv. That's live@3abn.tv. We've got about 25 minutes left. So send your questions in as soon as you can, because we want to give a little bit of time to that if we can. We're moving through Dr. Mark Sandoval's experience, his own addictive experience, and also we're looking at the principles that can really help you to get free from those addictions. I love the outline here and what you've been saying, because a lot of people are trying to quit, but they're unable to quit.
1: Right.
2: And what they're missing, part of what they're missing, is this full surrender, identifying the path, the only path to life, versus other options.
1: Yes, yes. And a difficulty comes, there's two points in the addiction cycle where you can have an intervention, and that helps an individual to break that addiction cycle.
2: Okay.
1: And the most important one is on the love side, because it's that lack of love that's the initial driver.
2: Okay.
1: And so from that love standpoint, when I counsel with individuals, because I do a lot of counseling now, when I counsel with individuals that are struggling with addictions, I like to ask a lot of questions like, okay, well, how long have you been doing this? And how, you know, when's the last time that you gave in? And what do you think about yourself in relation to that? Okay, but what does God think about you?
2: Mm.
1: How long has God known you?
2: Mm.
1: And what, you know, when did he start loving you? Which is kind of a trick question.
2: It is.
1: Because he's existed forever.
2: Mm-hmm.
1: And he's known you forever. And he's loved you forever. So there's never been a beginning to his love for you. Mm-hmm. And there never will be an end of his love for you, even if you end.
2: Mm-hmm.
1: He doesn't. And the memory of you will always remain with him. And,
2: that's amazing. You're
1: right?
2: That thought is amazing.
1: Yeah. And so he has always known you. He has always loved you. He has always cared for you. You have always been on his mind. And how much of your life has he been aware of?
3: Mm. All of it.
1: All of it.
2: Mm-hmm.
1: Every failure, every mistake, every giving in, every addiction, every time you would give in to mm-hmm. the addiction, everything. And mm-hmm. he knew it all. And knowing it all, he says, "For I know the thoughts that I think towards you," mm-hmm. says the Lord. Thoughts of peace or good mm-hmm. and not of evil mm-hmm. to give you a future and a hope.
2: Mm-hmm. Right?
1: And I have loved you with an everlasting love. Mm-hmm. Therefore, with loving kindness have I drawn you.
2: Mm-hmm.
1: And you know, and so there's so many promises, and he mm-hmm. loves you. And when you make, you know, when you fall again, when you give in again, when you drink again, when you participate again, when you mm-hmm. use again,
2: mm-hmm.
1: he knew you would.
2: Mm-hmm.
1: He already knew you would.
2: Mm-hmm.
1: It's not a surprise to him.
2: Mm-hmm.
1: And it doesn't change his position towards you.
2: Mm-hmm.
1: It doesn't.
2: His compassions fail not.
1: Yeah.
2: They are new every morning.
1: Mm-hmm. Because he knew about it already
2: mm-hmm.
1: when he loved you already.
2: Mm-hmm.
1: And so it doesn't actually enter into the picture of how he perceives you and what he thinks of you and his love for you. It doesn't enter at all. Your behavior does not control God.
2: Mm-hmm. But it does control us.
1: Yes, it, absolutely. Mm-hmm.
3: So really you're dealing with the guilt, right? Because there's so much guilt, it seems like, inherent in addiction. And yet guilt is not a good motivator, really, for... It's not the key to success in overcoming addiction.
1: Right. So cool. That's the other point.
2: Mm-hmm.
1: So the one point of breaking the addiction cycle is that love. And knowing that God loves me, his love for me doesn't change, and accepting that love for me at any moment, at any given moment, right? Even in the midst of the addiction, I can come and I can accept it.
2: Okay.
1: Which means I'm not going to continue in the addiction at that point, right?
2: Mm-hmm.
1: Because I can't. Because his love is going to be what satisfies me,
2: mm-hmm.
1: not my continued participation mm-hmm. in this thing, right? And so that's the big cutting into the addiction cycle. But the other one, you're right, is the guilt side, mm-hmm. right? And so what is the solution or the resolution as far as the guilt is concerned? Mm-hmm. Well, that's the cross, mm-hmm. right? And so when I'm counseling with individuals that are struggling with addictions, I must bring them to the cross. Mm-hmm. But it's important how I bring them to the cross. It's important how I describe the cross, because I would say most Christians only consider the cross in terms of forgiveness. Okay. But it is far more than that. So what is it? Well, Paul says in 2 Corinthians 5:21, he says, "For he made him who knew no sin to be sin for us, that we might become the righteousness of God in him." And in Desire of Ages, Ellen White says in page 755, "He, the sin bearer, endures the wrath of divine justice," excuse me, "and for thy sake becomes sin itself." Mm. So here we have the picture of Jesus becoming sin itself, becoming it. Now, in the sacrificial system, you didn't, if you sinned and you told a lie, you didn't take your tongue and get a lamb tongue and bring it to the sanctuary. And if you were, you know, guilty of listening to gossip, then you didn't take your ear and take a lamb ear and bring it to the sanctuary. You took all of you and you took all of the lamb and you came to the sanctuary, because what it was in symbol, excuse me, it's,
3: mm-hmm. no problem.
1: What it was in symbol was the exchange of one individual for another.
2: Okay.
1: It's the exchange of one individual mm-hmm. for another. It wasn't just coming to confess a sin mm-hmm. and to transfer a sin, but it was to exchange an individual for an individual. Mm-hmm. Because it's the one who is guilty that must pay the penalty. And so the lamb becomes the guilty one in that symbolic service of laying the hand on the, you know, on the head of the lamb and confessing the sin and all that kind of stuff. Now the lamb becomes the sinner. Mm. And I become the lamb. The lamb.
2: The innocent, blameless, yeah. spotless.
1: Right. And so now it's the one who's blameless that must be the one providing justice on the one who's guilty. Mm. And so that was symbolic. But on the cross, well, Garden of Gethsemane, through his sacrifice, you know, through his trial and that kind of stuff in the cross. And we know it's the Garden of Gethsemane because they left the Last Supper singing a hymn and they came into the Garden of Gethsemane and Jesus said, "I am sorrowful unto death." Mm-hmm. Right? So there in between the two is where the sins of the world were in a special sense being laid upon Christ, mm-hmm. or he was becoming it, not just an external thing, but becoming it. Mm-hmm. And I don't understand that.

0: And you know, and he takes my lies, and he takes my secrecy, and he takes my hiding, and he takes my, you know, all of these different things, and he takes my contemplation of leaving my wife, and he takes my negative thoughts, and he takes my all of it, everything in my life, and he takes it and he becomes it. And that's why he's sweating drops of blood in the Garden of Gethsemane. And he's under that burden of my life. And I know that in those dark times, I had such horrible thoughts running through my head that it was just evil. And I felt like it would be a relief if this sin would just crush me into the ground and I would cease to exist. And there he was with that, but not just mine and yours and yours and yours, right? And he became everything of my life, and he took it in himself, and he put it to death on the cross. The very penalty that it deserves. He became the malefactor to put the malefactor to death. For he made him who knew no sin to be sin for us, that we might become the righteousness of God in him.
1: Amen.
0: So, Jesus also lived a perfect life. He lived a life of unselfish love. He was never selfish. He was always thinking of others. He responded perfectly. He was never the perpetrator. He never saw himself as a victim. He never took things personally. And that probably needs some explanation, but on a later show. And, you know, and he was always connected to the Father. He always understood his identity. He was a child of God and so on. And he always lived in that connection. And he never disconnected, even when he became sin and the hiding of his Father's face. He would not take anything else other than his Father as his source. And that life he also brings to the cross to exchange. And he himself makes the exchange on the cross of my life for his life. And so when I come to the cross, I have no work to do. I come to the cross to simply accept what he has done, to acknowledge it and to accept it as my very own. And when I do so, now I have his life, not my life. Right? And having his life, that means I have his perfection. That means I have his unselfishness. That means I have his overcoming sin. I have his non-addiction. I have his connection with the Father. I have his power to overcome. I have his identity that he's a child of God. I have everything of the life of Christ, and it is mine fully right now. But I also can have none of my life anymore. Because I can only have one. I can't have both. I can only have one. So if I'm taking his life and I have his life, I cannot have my life anymore. So if it's not my life, then whatever they said and did to me in the past, they didn't say it and do it to me. They said it and they did it to Jesus.
1: Because he took it.
0: Because he took it. And the things that I have done in the past and the addictions I participated in and the substances I've used and, you know, and the behaviors and all that kind of stuff and the negative thinking and all that kind of stuff, it's not mine anymore. It's his. Because he took it. And he put it to death in himself. So I am no longer the perpetrator. And I am no longer the victim. And often our future is determined by our past. Often we see what our experience has been and our responses and other things like that in the past, and we have every reason to expect it will continue like that in the future. If I have failed, I expect that I'm going to fail. If I have overcome, well, then I have an expectation that I'll overcome. And individuals that have a more maybe confident, beneficial past have a bit more confidence when it comes to the future, right? Now, whatever my past may have been, I now enter into the streamline, the timeline of Christ's life. And so now I get to step into his trajectory, which was perfect.
1: Whoa.
0: Which was connected. Mm-hmm. Which was never addicted. Mm-hmm. Which never gave in to temptation. Which always ran to the Father. Mm-hmm. You know, with always trusted in Him. Mm-hmm. And now I can enter into that trajectory and I can expect a

0: 100% that I can have that life in me mm-hmm. right now mm-hmm. because Christ lives in me mm-hmm. and I am in him. And it's by faith right now. And there is no condemnation mm-hmm. for anyone that is in Christ, right? And yet, that accepting the exchange, mm-hmm. if we go back to the prison analogy, that is accepting the pardon. Mm-hmm. Right? It's accepting the pardon. Mm-hmm. And so, okay, now there's a process to set me free, right? Mm-hmm. Yes, I'm considered a free person, but now there's the process to set me free. And surrender must enter into this, mm-hmm. or else I'm going to go try to do my own thing. Mm-hmm. And if I do my own thing, I'm going to find out I'm a prisoner and I can't get out. And so now this process of growth, which we call sanctification, the old man's still there, mm-hmm. rears its ugly head, mm-hmm. and I start doing some of my old stuff and I find out that I'm in prison. Mm. Oh, what's the solution?
1: Go
0: right back to the cross.
1: Yes.
0: Mm-hmm. Yeah, go right back to the cross mm-hmm. and accept that exchange mm-hmm. of his life for my life. And mm-hmm. and when by faith in the moment I am in Christ, I'm going to be following that officer Amen. In the instructions and leading me free. And in the moments where I'm in the old man of sin and, you know, and so on, and I'm doing my own thing, well, I'm going to find out that I'm a prisoner. Mm-hmm. And the more consistently that I'm by faith in Christ, the more direct that pathway is going to be, or the more rapid that pathway is going to be out of the prison. Mm-hmm. And yet, there's no child that has learned how to walk without falling. Mm-hmm. None. Mm-hmm. There's no addict that has ever gotten over addiction without problems along the way. Mm-hmm. Mm-hmm. I'm not saying that there's nobody that has never used something again, right? Mm-hmm. Sure, there are individuals that have stopped and that was their last time and they never mm-hmm. used that substance again.
2: But then there's relapse.
0: Yes. But in our sinful fallen human nature, there's no capacity to not be addicted to something. Mm-hmm. So when when we look at, AA or 12 step mm-hmm. programs or NA or mm-hmm. whatever it might be, mm-hmm. what you see is a switching. An individual goes from alcohol to caffeine mm-hmm. or tobacco mm-hmm. or sugar.
2: Or step program.
0: Or, mm-hmm. Other things like that. Or, or you make people your, mm-hmm. Your addiction, relationships right. and things of that nature. And so you have individuals that come and they're going to get their 3-year chip mm-hmm. and they're smoking outside before they come in.
2: Right.
0: But they can't smoke inside, and so, they put it out, but then they grab the pot of coffee, and mm. they pour a cup, and all that kind of stuff, and then, mm. Now they got their 3-year chip. No, mm. they haven't had alcohol for 3 years, right. but that doesn't mean they're not addicted. Mm-hmm. Sinful fallen human nature is always addicted to something.
2: Yes.
0: It's only by faith in Christ at the moment that I can be free from addiction. Mm-hmm. That's the only way.
2: And therefore, the addictive behavior is a call back to the cross.
0: Yes.
2: The addictive behavior is an indication that, hey, we need to connect with Christ.
0: Yes. Yeah. Mm-hmm. And that I'm disconnected. I'm in a disconnected state mm-hmm. at this moment. And because I'm disconnected, okay, well, I'm in prison. Mm-hmm. I'm behaving like a prisoner. Mm-hmm. There's these manifestations of the addictions and other mm-hmm. things of that nature. And when I come to realize that, it's not so that I can beat myself up. Mm-hmm. It's to simply recognize the condition that I'm in and go, oh, yeah, all right, it's time to connect.
2: It's Romans 3, verse 9, there's none good, no, not one, none are seeking after God, all the world becomes guilty before God, verse 19, and then verses 20 to 23 kick in. Now we are justified by the faith of Jesus, his faithfulness toward us and what he's accomplished for us. That guilt then, which I think is really the fruit of the knowledge of good and evil. That's what the guilt is. That's what we bought into. That guilt that God didn't want us to taste or experience, now God's using it to bring us to Jesus. Not that he wants us to feel guilty. He wants us to recognize that we've taken the guilt, we've assumed the guilt, we've eaten of the guilt, but now he's going to use it to get us to Christ.
0: Right. Yes. And then when we learn to come to Christ, and we still have the old man that tries to put us under guilt, and enemies mm-hmm. trying to do that for us as well, then the process of freedom brings me much quicker back to the cross, mm-hmm. much quicker back to the cross. Mm-hmm. I don't have to do the self-condemnation, mm-hmm. beat myself up, self-chastisement and, mm-hmm. and whatever for however long period of time before mm-hmm. I can then grovel my way back into God's presence. Mm-hmm. No, I don't have to do that. I can simply realize, no, okay, yes, all right, God understood I would. He loves me. His posture towards me has not changed at all.
2: Mm-hmm.
0: He has taken this and he has already dealt with it on the cross. He has already exchanged his life with my life. He's already put it to death. I can come and I can accept his life right now and his perfection and his connection with the Father and his power to overcome and everything. And I can enter right into it right now. And I don't have to continue down that self-depreciation
1: Amen.
0: Pathway.
1: Mm-hmm.
0: You know,
2: we could summarize this, I think, in 1 John chapter 1. You know, verse 9 says, if we confess our sins, mm-hmm. he's faithful and just to forgive us our sins and cleanse us from all unrighteousness. Verse 8 and verse 10 are the sandwich, right? That's the whole sandwich. Verse 8 says, if we say we haven't sinned, we deceive ourselves and the truth is not in us. If we say we haven't sinned, verse 10 says, we make him a liar. Mm-hmm. So it's a beautiful picture there because God is basically saying, I know you've sinned. Don't deceive yourself into thinking you haven't sinned. Don't make me a liar. I know you've sinned, but if you confess your sin. So now God is using that to bring us to a place where we can give our sins to Jesus and be free of that guilt.
0: Yes. Yes.
2: The gospel absolutely. Sandwich. 1 John chapter 1, 8 through 10. The gospel sandwich.
0: Mm-hmm.
2: We need a gospel sandwich. Every time we're hungry, every time sin emaciates us, we need that gospel sandwich.
0: Yeah.
1: What a God. What a solution.
0: Mm-hmm. Mm-hmm. Yes, absolutely. I mean, it's beautiful. It really is. And, you know, and when you begin to realize this and then you begin to live it and you begin to, you know, it becomes more and more of your lived experience.
2: Mm-hmm.
0: Well, it's like that baby learning how to walk,
2: mm-hmm.
0: you know, at the beginning, well, the baby gets up and then down. It's mm-hmm. down for a while.
2: Mm-hmm.
0: And then it'll get up and take a step and then down. And then it'll get up and take a couple steps and then it's down. And then, you know, and so it's a process, and when I am by faith in Christ at the moment, I have accepted that exchange of his life for mine, it's mm-hmm. the child up. And when I'm back in the old man of sin, and I'm taking things personally, and mm-hmm. I'm, you know, back in the addictions and other things like that, well, the baby's down.
2: Mm-hmm.
0: Okay, up and down don't happen at the same time, but up and down are part of the same process.
2: Mm-hmm.
0: Right?
2: Mm-hmm.
0: And it's important for us to recognize that,
2: mm-hmm.
0: that there is a process. And the process involves up and down.
2: Mm-hmm.
0: But over time, more up, less down, longer up, lesser time down,
2: mm-hmm.
0: until at some point, which God knows and I don't, at some point, I got up for the last time because I'm not falling down again.
1: The righteous man falls seven times and gets back up again. It's mm-hmm. not an indefinite.
0: Right.
2: And in Ephesians chapter 6, Paul tells us three times, he emphasizes that we are to stand in the gospel of Jesus Christ, stand in the armor of the gospel of Jesus mm-hmm. Christ. And standing, walking is standing in motion.
0: Mm-hmm.
2: We have to stand in Christ. The walking comes as we stand in Christ. Stand therefore. Having on the breastplate of, you know, righteousness and the helmet of salvation, the feet of the gospel, the good news and the belt of truth, et cetera, stand and then you'll walk.
0: Right. Yes. Yes. Absolutely. So when we go from, okay, oh, I'm such a sinner. Oh, I'm so horrible. Oh, I can't get out of this. Oh, mm-hmm. I'm, you mm-hmm. know, I'm caught in the cycle and apparently I can't get out and things are so dark and dreary.
2: Mm-hmm.
0: And then you look at the other side of it and you go, oh, I need God's love and he does love me and he's there for me and mm-hmm. he does care for me and he's, mm-hmm. you know, he's made provision and mm-hmm. there's the life of Christ and I can enter into the perfection of the life of Christ and I don't have to continue in my life of sin and there's a new hope, there's a new future, there's mm-hmm. a new journey, there's mm-hmm. a new everything.
2: Mm-hmm. Yeah.
0: Praise
1: a new creation.
0: Mm-hmm. Yes. Yes, it's beautiful.
2: It reminds me of Hebrews chapter 11, and especially when we go back to the story of Abraham and Sarah, because of course it was 25 years. 25 years. He was 75, then he's 99. And God is looking at him in that 25 years of his unbelief and getting together with Hagar and just not, he's looking at him the same way. his look hasn't changed. And as Abraham gets to the place where he finally reaches it, and of course, for some of us, it's more than 25 years. Yes, less than 25 years. I was 21 when I gave my heart to the Lord, okay? But God is looking at Abraham the same way all the way through. And when you get to Hebrews chapter 11, it's all about by faith Abraham did, and by faith Abraham did that, and by faith, by faith, by faith. Doesn't talk about him lying about his wife being his sister. Doesn't talk about him his unbelief. Doesn't talk about any of that stuff. Right. It's all gone.
3: Yes.
2: It's completely covered in that exchange that takes place with Christ at the Calvary.
0: Mm-hmm. Yes. Oh, absolutely. And it's wonderful, because if you go through all of, you know, Hebrews 11 and all of the stories that are there, mm-hmm. you look at the reality of the lived experience in the Old Testament, and then you look at the record in the New Testament, and you go, hang on, same person?
2: Mm-hmm.
0: Yeah. Christ.
2: Yeah.
0: Christ, the solution.
2: Mm-hmm.
0: Now, one thing before we end,
2: yes.
0: When it comes to addiction, it's important for an individual to also somehow get involved in helping others.
2: Amen.
0: Because you can never be well by simply eating.
2: Mm.
0: You can never be well by simply drinking. You can never be well by simply inhaling. If you inhale, you must use it and you must exhale.
1: Mm-hmm.
0: If you drink and you eat, you must bring it in, you must use it, but then you must give something away.
2: Mm-hmm.
0: And so in order for us to truly be healthy, there must be the taking, but there also must be the giving.
2: Amen.
0: And so an individual who is struggling with addiction and is in the process of, you know, in that journey to freedom, what you don't want is you don't want to be stuck at simply trying to take from God so that you can mm-hmm. be full. You want to find an outlet where you can take what you have taken from God and mm-hmm. you can now give it to others.
2: Mm-hmm.
0: Whether that's, you know, you find Bible promises and you start texting it to people mm-hmm. or you start sharing it on social media or you start talking to people about it or, you know, whatever. You want to take whatever you're taking, mm-hmm. and now you want to use it to give to others in order to bless and benefit them.
2: Amen.
0: And if you were simply just, boom, saved out of the addiction, mm-hmm. you would never really be able to help anybody.
1: Right.
2: Mm.
0: But when it's the journey, and you learn along the journey, then your journey out of addiction becomes now the power of your ministry in order to help others in their journey out of that as well.
2: Amen. Let me just share with our viewers. I want to get your contact information to our viewers. New Paradigm Ministries. It's NP Ministry. 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We've run out of time. We're, I think, just getting over the hill, just seeing the light there on the other side of this mountain of addiction. And God is wanting to free all of us from addiction.
1: Amen.
2: I think we're all addicts by nature. That is, by our fallen natures. We need the love of God. We need his help in this addictive problem. And I really believe that the experiences that Mark has been through and the truths that he has learned in his process of being free from addiction can be very helpful for each one of us. So I want to encourage you to reach out to Mark at npmin.org or info@npmin.org.
1: Thank you for sharing your journey with us.
2: Amen.
0: My pleasure.
2: Yeah. God bless. Mm-hmm. And God bless you.

0: We are excited to announce that registration is now open for the first ever 3ABN Women's Ministry Conference, November 6th through 8th in Edinburgh, Texas. The theme will be Out of the Shadows, and it is a marvelous opportunity to step out of fear, discouragement, exhaustion, and hidden pain into the healing freedom and light found only in Jesus Christ. You'll hear Jill Morricone, Shelley Quinn, Reese Rafferty, Yvonne Shelton, Tamara Conway, Sandra Lee, Perryman Mars, Melody Mason, and Blessings Win as they show us how to walk away with renewed faith, deeper community, and practical tools to strengthen your spiritual journey long after the conference ends. 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Remember, this is more than a conference. It's an invitation to come out of the shadows and into His marvelous light. Your seat is waiting.
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0: Hi, Clifford Goldstein here, and I want to welcome you to Contending for the Faith. The talk that I want to do now is called The Science of Knowledge, and it's part of a series I'm doing called Faith in Science. And we look at questions of science in our modern age and how these questions relate to issues of faith. Though quite often faith and science are in harmony, there are times when they are absolutely opposed to each other. That is, if the science is right, the particular issue of faith here has to be wrong, and vice versa. Now, the question then is not only which is right, but how do we know which one is right? And how can we know that we know which one is right? Can we really know it? Okay. These things, I admit, can get rather complicated. Nevertheless, considering the importance of the issues, it's certainly well worth our time to try the best that we can to work through them, at least to the degree we can as human beings with a greatly limited in our knowledge. Now, to begin, I want to look at an article that ran in the 2013 edition in The Economist magazine. The Economist is a British, is a very, very well-respected magazine. And as you can discern by its name, it deals with economic things, but it deals with politics, foreign affairs, culture. It's a very respected magazine and very, very well done. Anyway, I was reading from an October 13, 2013 issue, and the title of the article was, How Science Goes Wrong. What? Science? How does science go wrong? Isn't science kind of the ultimate standard bearer of truth? How does this go wrong? I mean, haven't we been told all our lives that science is, well, the way to get truth? When something is scientific or proven by science or comes with all the imprimatur of science, doesn't that just sort of have all the authority that makes it unchallengeable? When science speaks, what plea dare speak out against it? It's been for a long time, at least in contemporary society, contemporary culture, a sign of a lack of knowledge, of sophistication, to dare to challenge the findings of science. Well, it's fascinating because recently a book came out called Mind and Cosmos, Why the Materialistic Neo-Darwinian Conception of Nature is Almost Certainly False. Whoa. The problem, however, was the author was not some dumb hick Bible-thumping creationist, as folks who believe in the Bible and the biblical account of origins are often depicted. Instead, he is one of the most respected intellectuals alive today. And so those who took umbrage at him at daring to challenge the latest and greatest science couldn't easily get off, you know, writing off the author Thomas Nagel as some illiterate yahoo who didn't get it. Nagel, I've read most of his books. He's one of the smartest, deepest thinkers writing today. Okay, so it was interesting just to see how condescending many of the attacks were on him. Well, this is just an example how the poor man doesn't understand the real issues, that kind of things. It's out of his ignorance of the facts that he would dare to question something as scientifically sound and established as the neo-Darwinian conception of how we got here. Anyway, I'd like to maybe someday come back to Thomas Nagel and his challenge to a purely materialistic worldview, which is at the heart of the neo-Darwinian view of origins. And I think the point is we have been led to believe that science is kind of a higher form of truth, a more certain kind of truth than anything else. And I think sometimes we can have good believing reasons for believing that, though it's important to realize and this is something that I want to come back to one day, that you can have very good reasons, very sound reasons for believing in things that are wrong. Man, I can do a whole project, a whole program on that. Stay tuned. I think I will one day. Anyway, the point is, we have an article in a well-respected magazine talking about how science goes wrong. And I think it's something we need to look at. Now, the gist of the article is not science going wrong morally. You know, we could split the atom to make a new nuclear bomb, or we can make medicine, that kind of thing. That's a whole different matter. No, the question that the article deals with is how the practice, the results, the methods of science that are being done shoddily. Let me read you a quote from The Economist. Listen to this. They were doing some studies on science, you know, looking at how science was done. See, too many of the findings that fill the academic ether are the result of shoddy experiment or poor analysis. A rule of thumb among biotechnology venture capitalists is that half of the public research cannot be replicated. And even that may be optimistic. Last year, researchers at one biotech firm, Amgen, found they could reproduce just 6 of 53 landmark studies in cancer research. Earlier, a group at Bayer, a drug company, managed to repeat just a quarter of 67 similar important papers. A leading computer scientist stressed that 3/4 of papers in his subfield are bunk. I mean, this to me is incredible. At least that would seem that people who buy the popular view of science as well, kind of an exact science, should be stunned by this. You know, it's done by a means that we're all told it has to be truth. I mean, and yet look what they're saying. One study after another, they couldn't be replicated, on and on and on. So for many people, however, if you study the philosophy and history of science, you look at things quite differently. I wasn't surprised at all, even though it was still an amazing article, even to me, who's been open to these things for a while. Let me read you another quote. This is amazing. How'd you like to be one of these people? In 2000 to 2010, roughly 80,000 patients took part in clinical trials based on research that was later retracted because of mistakes or improprieties. Come on. That's 80,000 people taking part in clinical trials based on mistakes or improprieties. I wonder how it made some of those 80,000 guinea pigs feel. The article went on to talk about the reasons for many of the problems in science. And what are they? Okay, they're competing for scarce resources, and there's a powerful tendency to exaggerate. The article said that exaggeration and cherry picking of results in science, exaggerating, cherry picking. How do those ideas fit in with the image of scientists in a lab doing everything rationally, logically, scientifically? Also, isn't this something that peer review? We've often heard the word peer review. Well, it's peer reviewed. Well, therefore, don't question it. It's peer reviewed. I mean, that, what more do you need? Well, look at what this says. Listen to this quote. Okay. Quote. This is again from The Economist. The Howell process of peer review is not all that it's cracked up to be either. When a prominent medical journal ran research past other experts in the field, it found that most of the reviewers failed to spot mistakes it had deliberately inserted into the papers, even after being told they were being tested. Can you believe this? They purposely put mistakes in, and they missed it completely. This is peer review. Oh, my goodness, I could spend an awful lot of time on this today if I wanted to, but I got different fish to fry today. Anyway, I'm bringing all this up. It's not to diss science. but it's to point out something that people tend to forget. Okay? And they tend to forget that though in most cases scientists seek to study the world out there, objective reality, the things in itself, stars and rocks and birds and all that, who is doing the studying? Okay? Of course, it's human beings, fallible, bigoted, subjective human beings. Science, like art and like sports and like bridge building and computer programming and music, is a human process. It's something that humans do. And thus it comes with all the inevitable and inbuilt problems that humans, by the very nature of how we construct or constructed, bring to whatever we do. And that includes our scientific study of objective reality. You know, if you ever study the philosophy of science, this truth about the limits of what humans can do comes home quickly. Now, some might ask, what is the philosophy of science? You know, we tend to think of them as the opposite. You know, philosophy is this kind of otherworldly musings about metaphysics and first principles, while science is kind of this nitty-gritty, getting your fingers and hands dirty study of reality. Well, I suppose there's some truth to this, but it's very small, almost to the point of being meaningless. The fact is that science, yes, science proceeds on philosophical assumptions. You can't separate science from philosophy. Indeed, in a sense, science is a form of philosophy. Now, I read a lot of the philosophy of science, and I'm reading these books. And then one day, it suddenly hit me as I'm reading these books. It suddenly hit me that really all I'm reading is I'm studying epistemology. Now, that's a fancy word. What is epistemology? I mean, we've heard of biology and theology and immunology and astronomy and so forth. And their names pretty much say what they're dealing with. But what is epistemology? Well, it's the study of episteme, which is from the Greek word that means knowledge. Now, we have to be very careful here. Epistemology is not the study of what we know. It's not the study of things like red blood cells or how the cells feed our brain or that the earth rotates on its axis or that 2 + 2 = 4. No, it's much broader than that. Instead, epistemology is the study of how do we come to know the things that we know or say to we that we know. It's not the, you know, it's when we say that it's not the, it's the study of things like how we know what we know. How do we know that the blood cells, what blood cells do? How do we know that the earth rotates on its axis? How do we know that 2 + 2 = 4? Or when I say that I know that Jesus is coming back, how do I know that? Or when I say that I know that I have a toothache, how do I know that? One thing is for sure, how I know I have a toothache is quite different from how I know that Jesus is coming back. And that's quite different from how I know that 2 + 2 = 4. And how I know, you know, and how I know that is different from how I know that the earth rotates on its axis. In each case, I am using the same verb, know. And I mean pretty much the same thing in every case, and that my use of the verb means that I'm sure of something, that it is correct. But in each case, I know these things in very, very radically different ways. The methods, the reason, the causes, the steps, the procedures, the justifications that we use to know something vary greatly in these different areas. And see, the crucial question in epistemology, then, is how accurate are these different ways that we come to know what we know, or come to know what we think we know? Because sometimes things we think we know, we don't really know, because they turn out to be wrong. How do we know what we think we know is correct? This becomes especially important because we come to know things in radically different ways. And that's the million dollar question that people have been wrestling with since all through known history. Solomon said in Ecclesiastes, Ein kol hadash tachat hashamesh. There's nothing new under the sun. Think about this for a minute. How do I know that I have a toothache? Okay. Well, I feel pain in my tooth. That's about as immediate sensation as I can have. But you know, there's something very interesting here too. Some would say that this is a form of knowledge that I cannot possibly be wrong about. I could be wrong about the reasons why I have a toothache. Too much candy, or a filling fell out, or I have a chipped tooth when I fell down last week. I can be wrong about my understanding, but I can't be wrong about having a toothache. Again, I could be wrong about the reasons why, or I guess I suppose I could be dreaming, or I suppose some evil demon could be deceiving me in some way or another, but how could I be wrong about the pain in my tooth, whatever the immediate causes? I don't see how. That is something we could be pretty sure of. But you know, that's kind of ironic, because of all the ways we come to know truth and come to know things. I mean, aren't feelings about the least trustworthy? How often we are told not to trust our feelings. I mean, feelings can be very, very deceptive, right? How often have you had a gut instinct your feelings would lead you astray? Even at the moment when you were absolutely sure, you were sure that your gut feeling was right. I mean, I'll tell you one thing. I'm glad that the men and women who fly jetliners don't make most of their decisions based on gut feelings. Also, can we use our feelings other ways too? I mean, I feel this table. I can feel this table, and it sure feels solid to me. I mean, it sure feels, my nerve endings touch the table and send the message to my brain that that table is hard and solid, okay? And yet, but reality, what do we know the reality about that table? Well, we know, what has science taught us? Science taught us that this table is mostly empty space. The atoms that make of it up are the teeny entities. I don't have no idea what they really are down there. That's surrounded by electrons, and they got this wide space between them. Somebody once described that they said it's something like you had a speck of dust on the floor, and you put it in Westminster Abbey. That's how much empty space is here. And yet, my feelings tell me that it's solid. It's hard. And yet, how could I be wrong when I say that I have a toothache? And I came to know it because I can feel it. In fact, that would be the only way I could know I have a toothache. How could anybody else come to the knowledge? Not that they have a cavity or they have my chipped tooth, but they had a chipped tooth. They could know it only because they felt the pain themselves. That's one way, okay? On the other hand, how do I know that 2 + 2 = 4. I say that I know 2 + 2 = 4, and I could say that I know that I have a toothache. Again, I'm using the same verb know to mean the same basic thing, but I have knowledge about those things in completely different ways. Clearly, how I know I have a toothache is not how I know that 2 + 2 = 4. I don't feel that 2 + 2 = 4. I don't put my hand on the math equation and, oh, I can feel it. 2 + 2 = 4, and it sends signals to my brain and tells me that. Okay? Yet I know 2 + 2 = 4 just as surely as I know I have a toothache. And yet it's true. I know them in radically different ways. the equation that comes from a rational understanding of what the number 2 stands for, and what the plus sign stands for, and what the equal sign stands for, and what the number 4 stands for. There's a certain rational and logical formula and a logical relationship between the 2 and the plus and the equals and the 4. And that causes me to say 2 plus 2 equals 4. Fair enough. Okay, that's basically how we come to knowledge, but that knowledge, but it's a whole different route than you know you have a toothache. What else can I say? What else do we know? I could say, I know that the earth is rotating on its axis, but how do I know the earth is rotating on its axis? I mean, it sure doesn't feel it's rotating on its axis. And if I wanted to, I could throw something up. I could do an experiment right now. What would challenge it? I can throw a rock up in the air, and if I throw it straight up, if the earth were rotating, wouldn't the rock go one way or another way? Instead, it falls straight down. So how do I know the earth is rotating on its axis? Yet I say I know that it is, the same way I say I know I have a toothache, the same way I know 2 plus 2 equals 4. It was funny, there was a philosopher, Ludwig Wittgenstein, and somebody once said to him, was mocking the ancients, those stupid ancients, for actually thinking the earth stood still and the sun moved across the sky. And Wittgenstein said, well, I wonder what it would look like if the sun really were moving across the sky. Of course, the point is it would look exactly the same. But anyway, how many of you listening right now, you know that the earth is rotating on its axis? You know it? You're sure of it? But you don't know it how you know you have a toothache or a backache, do you? Or in my case, I got a broken finger ache because I got a broke my finger. Or do you know it rationally? The way you know 2 plus 2 equals 4. I mean, there's nothing deductive. It must, nothing that follows that the earth must rotate on its axis. God could have created the world somewhere else, but you say you know that the earth is rotating on its axis. How do you know that? Well, that's even another kind of knowledge. This is the type of knowledge that is revealed to you, told to you by other sources. And please, how reliable is that? I mean, come on. Have you not been told things by others that have turned out to be utterly, utterly wrong? How much wrong information is out there? How many people believe things, wrong things that have been told them? And yet, think about it too. There's an awful lot we know because it's been told us. Where were you born? How do you know that you had been born where you were told you were born? I was born in Albany, New York. I mean, I was there at my birth, but it doesn't do me a whole lot of good, at least as far as epistemology goes. I know I was born there because I've been told, and I have pretty good reasons to believe those who told me that. But this leads to something else. Maybe people told you in the past things were right. Maybe they told you those things were right. They tell you this new thing, and every time you get, and maybe somebody told you something, and every time they told you it was right. Okay? Thus, you have valid reasons for thinking each time this person told you something, it was right. Okay? And maybe you do. But maybe just because a source was right the first time, or the first 50 times, or the first 50,000 times, doesn't mean the source is going to be the right the next time it gives you information. You know, we can get into all things like odds and statistics, and if someone told you something correct 100 times in a row, then you would have reasons to believe them, to trust him for the 101st time. Instead, if he told you something once, you'd have reason to trust him again. We can get into all that. The point is, there's still a chance of what they told you being wrong. Thus, the question in all this is, how reliable are the means that we come to the various ways we know something? And this comes back to what I said earlier. I said, when you study science, you are studying a form of epistemology. It's a very distinct means of seeking to come to knowledge. And as some would argue, it's not a really very reliable means of coming to knowledge. And we're going to look at that more in our next, we're going to look at that more in our next talk. But as we close, I want you to look at one more question about when we look at epistemology and we look at science. How reliable can it be? Because again, we looked at those studies in the beginning. They got all this scientific method, all these things, and look at all the mistakes that they made. But see, epistemology, though, presents a very big problem. Let's say I want to study my epistemology. I want to come to know how it is I know the things I know. But that leads to a big problem. How do we study epistemology itself? How do we study the methods of knowledge when they are the very things we are using to study to begin with? The methods of knowledge. These are the things we're questioning. We can study biology, we can study physiology, astronomy, theology, using various methods of epistemological tools. Reason, logic, our senses, revelation, things revealed by God or humans are revealed to us by someone else. And that's all fine. But how do we study these tools themselves when the tools themselves are the very things that we are questioning? How do we study the very things that we're using to conduct the study itself? If you're using reason to study reason, you're kind of going in a circle, right? And if you're using your senses to study your senses, then you're going in a circle. How can you trust your senses to teach you about your senses, especially when your senses are the very things you're questioning in the first place? And I guess this all boils down. I think when we look at science, we have to remember we are looking at a fallible human endeavor. We're looking at fallible, subjective human beings with prejudices, with their own ideas, with their own agendas. And I think what we looked at in the beginning shows us that. Because science is a form, as we said, of epistemology. It's a form of way of trying to learn about the world. And it can be a very, very fruitful way, but it also can be a way filled with a lot of pitfalls. And I think I can so relate to the words of the Apostle Paul. Because even though he was talking specifically about faith, it's broader than that. He said, "For we see through a glass darkly." That's his way of saying we are limited in what we know, and that includes science as well.
1: 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If you'd like more information about this program, contact Three Angels Broadcasting Network. 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
2: 1 Corinthians 6 verses 19 and 20 tells me, "I was bought at a price." 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Therefore, glorify God in your body and in your spirit, which are God's. I know who I am, and I know that I belong to God."
3: This is Reflections. My name is Carlos Turcios, and this reflection is about misery. Christ can look upon the misery of the world, and in his infinite wisdom, he sees more than misery. He knows that even though human beings destroy their God-given dignity, yet the Creator is to be glorified in the redemption.
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5: What? And leave our friends and comforts behind us? Hi, I'm Sasha Thomas.
6: And I'm Darrell Thomas.
5: And we would like to welcome you to A Little Heaven on Earth, where our discussions unravel the layers of parenting that we often overlook.
6: That's right. You know, it's easy to become overwhelmed by our daily tasks, and they cause negative feelings, and they start to creep up, and we forget to claim God's promises concerning His continual watch care over us in our homes. And stress not only affects the mind, but the whole body. You know, research shows that one of the greatest contributors to sickness and disease today is
5: stress.
6: Definitely. Stress is a big thing for us today, especially in this world where we have such an inundation of technology and ads and all these other things constantly
5: bombarding us.
6: But listen to the following and startling information taken from a PubMed article entitled Life Events, Stress, and Illness. The article says that the morbidity and mortality due to stress-related illness is alarming. Emotional stress is a major contributing factor to the six leading causes of death in the United States, which are cancer, coronary heart disease, accidental injuries, respiratory disorders, cirrhosis of the liver, and suicide. According to stats from Meridian Stress Management Consultancy in the United Kingdom, almost 180,000 people in the United Kingdom die each year from some form of stress-related illness.
5: Wow, that's a lot of people.
6: Exactly. And then the CDC of the United States estimates that stress accounts for about 75% of all doctor's visits. So this involves an extremely wide span of physical complaints, including, but not limited to, headache, back pain, heart problems, upset stomach ulcer, sleep problems, tiredness, and accidents. And according to Occupational Health and Safety News and the National Council on the Compensation of Insurance, meaning the people who pay our hospital bills, according to them, up to 90% of all visits to primary care physicians are for, you guessed it, stress-related complaints. So this portion of the article concludes with the following statement, saying that our immune system is another area which is susceptible to stress.
5: Yeah, we hear a lot about the function of the immune system, especially today with the viruses and pandemics and epidemics growing in their prevalence, especially in our cities where there is so much exposure to social and environmental stressors. What can we do to protect our families from these constant hits to our health?
6: I'm glad you asked, because that's the focus of today's program. We're going to be talking about one of the tools that can aid entire families in gaining victories here and there in their efforts to minimize life's stressors and to invite longevity and health instead of suppressing it. So today's subject is country living. Now, what is country living?
5: Well, when I think of country living, I think of open space, nice clean air, lots of greenery, and places that are warmer. The houses are spread farther apart, not crammed together. I think of gardens. I think of a lot of outside hard work too.
6: I think of peace.
5: Yes, definitely.
6: Serenity. And one of the earliest examples of country living is found in the story of Abraham when he left his homeland. So we begin our story with Abraham in Genesis 11, verse 31, where we read that Terah, who's Abraham's father, took Abram his son and Lot, the son of Haran, his son's son, and Sarai, his daughter-in-law, his son Abram's wife, and they went forth with them from Ur of the Chaldees to go into the land of Canaan, and they came unto Haran and dwelt there. Now, the significance about Ur of the Chaldees was that it was the homeland of Abraham and his family. So, to some degree, that was all they knew at that time. And what was Ur? Well, Ur was a city of southern Babylonia, the city of the Chaldeans, and it was a center of moon worship.
5: So it doesn't sound like this was really a place that was conducive for raising a family.
6: Exactly. And let's just say that it wasn't really a place that was known to promote the worship of God with these exposures to the worship of these false gods. Ellen White gives us some key insight into the living conditions of Abraham in Ur. She said that Abraham had grown up in the midst of superstition and heathenism. Even his father's household, by whom the knowledge of God had been preserved, were yielding to the seductive influences surrounding them, and they served other gods than Jehovah. But the true faith was not to become extinct.
5: So what could God possibly do to prevent this true faith from becoming extinct?
6: Well, God promised Abraham, who had no children at the time in his old age, that he would have descendants and that God would make Abraham a great nation. Ellen White continues saying that, and to this was the assurance added, precious above every other to the inheritor of faith. And this was the promise, that of his line the Redeemer of the world should come. In these shall all families of the earth be blessed. Yet, as the first condition of fulfillment, there was to be a test of faith. A sacrifice was demanded.
5: So tell us, Darrell, what was the sacrifice that Abraham had to make?
6: Well, some people might be thinking, well, I know Abraham. He was told to sacrifice his son Isaac upon Mount Moriah. But no, there was a sacrifice that Abraham had to make before he even left Ur of the Chaldees. And it says, the message of God came to Abraham, get thee out of thy country and from thy kindred and from thy father's house unto a land that I will show thee.
5: That does sound like a sacrifice.
6: It is. And we know that.
5: Personally.
6: Personally. In order that God might qualify Abraham for his great work as the keeper of the sacred oracles, Abraham must be separated from the associations of his early life. The influence of kindred and friends would interfere with the training which the Lord purposed to give his servant. Now that Abraham was, in a special sense, connected with heaven, he must dwell among strangers. His character must be peculiar, differing from all the world around him. He could not even explain his course of action so as to be understood by his friends. Spiritual things are spiritually discerned. We can say from our own experience, when you're told to leave, it's hard for you to explain up front. You know, you think of Noah when he was building the ark. How could he explain to people why he's building this big boat in the middle of nowhere, seemingly, with no rain prior to this? So when you hear that voice of God, be attentive and know that when God tells you to do something, if you do it, he'll take care of you. And so Abraham was going through a similar experience. Abraham's motives and actions were not comprehended by the idolatrous kindred that he had around him, but God had told him to move forward. Then in obedience to God's call, we're told in Genesis 12 verse 5, can you read that for us?
5: It says, then Abram took Sarai, his wife, and Lot, his brother's son, and all their possessions that they had gathered, and the people who

0: Yes.
1: in that effort to obtain a Christ-like character.
0: So in a practical sense, it's like deciding to move to a rural area is taking the family away from the constant stresses of city living to a simpler, quieter way of life in more country and rural locations. You know, there's a government census press release, and it states an interesting statistic about the living environment of most people living within the United States. Here's what it says. Urban areas, defined as densely developed residential, commercial, and other non-residential areas, now account for 80% of the U.S. population. So that means that the rural population, the population in any areas outside of those classified as urban, is only about 20% as of 2020. So can you tell us what are the potential effects of living in a mostly urban environment as opposed to country?
1: Well, listen to this description of the effects of urban life upon our youth as found in the book Country Living by Ellen White. It says, life in the cities is false and artificial. The intense passion for money getting, the whirlwind of excitement and pleasure seeking, the thirst for display, the luxury and extravagance, all are forces that with the great masses of mankind are turning the mind away from life's true purpose. They are opening the door to a thousand evils. Upon the youth, they have almost irresistible power. The physical surroundings in the cities are often a peril to health. The constant liability to contact with disease, the prevalence of foul air, impure water, impure food, the crowded, dark, unhealthful dwellings are some of the many evils to be met. Serious troubles are before us, and for many families, removal from the cities will become a necessity. There are a lot of distractions and a lot of things that don't draw the mind immediately to Christ.
0: You know, just thinking about the luxury and extravagance that's in the cities, I think of when I visit cities or even when we lived in Bermuda, you kind of have a desire to like dress to impress and act a certain way. But once we moved to the country, you know, that kind of desire drifted away and yeah, we might find ourselves dressing very much unlike we would dress in the city setting. So it kind of takes a weight off your shoulders a little bit.
1: Yeah. I mean, the whole subject of vanity becomes irrelevant when there's nobody
0: to impress. So I'm going to read another quote from Ministry of Healing. It was not God's purpose that people should be crowded into the cities, huddled together in terraces and tenements or apartments. In the beginning, he placed our first parents amidst the beautiful sights and sounds he desires us to rejoice in today. The more nearly we come into harmony with God's original plan, the more favorable will be our position to secure health of body and mind and soul.
1: And that's the ultimate objective for everyone. I know we have many listeners who may be currently living in the cities, and this is by no means a condemnation of any of you or your families for living in the cities. We also understand that for some, it is not even financially feasible to move to the country. And this is where prayer and God come in. So when we consider people who don't have the opportunity to move to the country or who may not be willing to move to the country for whatever reason, there are still some things that you can do in the city that can give you that country living feel. What are some of those things from your experience, Sasha?
0: Well, one thing I did before we moved to our final country home was I started a little patio or porch garden. I got some pots and filled them with soil and planted my seeds, and it grew to like a beautiful garden that provided lots of vegetables for us. And it was really a blessing. And I was able to get that same blessing that I feel, the same joy that I feel when I go out to my garden now, I got when I went to my porch and picked those vegetables and fruit.
1: And then there's also the option of going to parks where you can get the fresh air, you can get the nice greenery and these types of things. It's beneficial for the body to just decompress and just to relax. There's also an opportunity to do different activities together as families, just getting in the out of doors in any way that you can, just to promote, you know, just the health of body, mind, and soul.
0: Yes. And like we mentioned, you can go and rent if you can afford it. Go and rent a property that's out in a country setting. They have some that are pretty low priced. And just even for a night or two nights, just experience that calmness and peace and serenity. And if you can't rent it,

0: Maybe you may have a friend or know someone who lives in such a property and you can ask them, would you mind if I just come and spend a day there just so that I can experience what it feels like to be in this nice country rural setting?
1: Exactly. You can have a taste of heaven wherever you are in whatever situation you are in.
0: And let's say there's someone who's absolutely stuck in these cement walls. They cannot get out. They cannot go start a garden. You know, there are videos on YouTube that you can just listen to. You can listen to birds singing.
1: Yeah.
0: You can listen to rain falling. You can listen to a river flowing. I used to do that when I was in school to bring me peace while I was studying. And so even that can provide you a little taste of that heaven that we're talking about.
1: It's God's character to meet us where we are. This discussion is simply our effort to pique your appetite or your interest for a better life for your families. It's true that for some, the move to the country could involve sacrifice of employment, sacrifice of associations and friendships. But consider the case of Abraham and Lot. You see, Lot chose the conveniences of the city, and for a time it appeared like all was well. That was until he and his family were brought face to face with God's judgments against the corruption of Sodom and the surrounding cities. So what were the conditions of Sodom?
0: Let's read it in Ezekiel 16, verse 49. Behold, this was the iniquity of thy sister Sodom. Pride, fullness of bread, and abundance of idleness was in her and in her daughters. Neither did she strengthen the hand of the poor and needy.
1: Read the book of Isaiah, chapter 58, and it talks about this ministry to those who are suffering and who are burdened. But we don't want to be burdened ourselves and then try to go and help those who are burdened. We want to do what God has said, which, like Abraham, was to go out and find a place where we can talk to the Lord. Jesus, often when he would need that quality time with his Father, where would he go? Would he go to the temple?
0: Nope.
1: And it's okay to go to the temple to pray, but Jesus would go out into the wilderness, into the mountains, and he would pray where he could hear the voice of the Lord more clearly. This only scratches the surface of the vice and evil that surrounded Lot's family, where there was such pride and extravagance and all these things and not caring for the poor and needy in Sodom. And it was so bad that the Bible describes Lot's stress and anxiety, saying, later, God condemned the cities of Sodom and Gomorrah and turned them into heaps of ashes. He made them an example of what will happen to ungodly people. This is taken from 2 Peter chapter 2, verses 6 to 9. And it says, but God also rescued Lot out of Sodom because he was a righteous man who was sick of the shameful immorality of the wicked people around him. Yes, Lot was a righteous man who was tormented in his soul by the wickedness he saw and heard day after day. Thinking about our children, you know, there are some things that we as parents, as adults, that we can handle, but do we want our children exposed to these things on a constant basis, knowing that we're fighting not only, sometimes it seems like a physical warfare with arguments and all these things, but really it boils down to it being a spiritual warfare for their very souls.
0: Yes, as adults, we're sometimes able to weed out the bad that we don't want, but children have a harder time doing that, and they often fall victim to these temptations.
1: Exactly. And then verse 9 says, so you see, the Lord knows how to rescue godly people from their trials. How did he rescue Abraham? He told him, leave the city and go to the country. And I believe he was saying the same thing to Lot, because Lot was with Abraham at first, and then he chose the conveniences of that city. But notice, when Lot left Sodom, where did he go? God told him to go up to the mountains. God was saying, you belong out in the country, Lot.
0: So it sounds like Lot was stuck in the same vicious cycle that many families find themselves in today. Lot was tormented by the conditions of the city that he and his family lived in. It's true that the city had many drawing factors, and it has the same for us today. It has convenience. Travel distance to different activities is better. We have access to many different stores. But there comes a point in time when you have to really consider whether the benefit of convenience outweighs the cost of having your family constantly bombarded by sin and corruption.
1: For some people, there's a fear of moving to the country. We've talked to people, and when we've said, would you ever consider moving to this area or to an area similar to this? They say, oh, no. Oh, no. I'm afraid of what exists out there. And I've heard some bad things about, you know, you think of certain movies that are out there. Often you see portrayed in a negative light, a country environment, bad things happen out in the country. But we want to tell you today that country living is not as bad as they say. In fact, we've received many blessings as well as our family members who have come to visit the area that we live in.
0: I'll just give a little teaser to our testimony. When we first moved to the country, I had that mindset that I was afraid and we would be out in our front yard and anytime a car would come past, we would go run into the back because we were afraid. But it wasn't a fearful experience. It actually turned out to be a blessing.
1: Exactly. But as we say with our kids, when they have some food on their plate that they don't want to eat, we say, sometimes you just have to try it first. And that's the same thing with country living. So if you want to know whether there is a difference between raising your family in the cities or raising them in the country, well, save up some money. Go on a vacation with your family if it's possible. And we've done it in the past. Rent a vacation home. It's not that expensive on some of the sites that they have. It's not about it being a costly experience. It's about getting out in a place where you are disconnected from all of the inundations of city life and where you can breathe and see if you can spot the difference between the congestion, temptation, and hustle and bustle of city life and the comparative quiet of country living. So how does one even begin to make a move out into the country? Where does one start?
0: Well, I would say don't even begin with a step. As it is with some running races, before you can step or run, you first have to prepare. And how do we prepare for country living? Well, we have to kneel and await the guidance of one who can tell you both when and where to go, just like he did with Abraham.
1: And with that in mind, I want us to do something special for our listeners. I want us to pray right now. Just, you know, take a few moments to seek God's guidance about what he is placing before them right now. A potential opportunity to leave the cities. There may be someone listening who's been contending for some time with the idea of leaving the cities, but you haven't felt like a door was open. We're praying for you. And then there may be someone who is hearing this concept of leaving the cities for the first time, and you want more information and guidance from God. We're praying for you as well. We encourage each of you to read the book Country Living by Ellen White, where it spells out a lot of the tools that are essential for any family to move out into the country. With that in mind, let's pray right now for our listeners before we discuss the topic any further.
0: Dear Heavenly Father, we come to you now, just on behalf of our listeners. There may be some who are contending with you about whether or not they should move to the country, and there are others who have no idea what it takes to live in a country setting. They want to go, but they need more information. Lord, we lift these people up to you. We pray that you will guide them, open their eyes to your will, give them a heart that desires what you desire for them. And for those who are in a country setting, we pray that you continue to bless them, keep them, draw them near to you, and help them to have a blessed experience in their country setting. In Jesus' name we pray, amen.
1: Amen. You know, I want to give our listeners a taste of what it was like for us when we moved from our home in Bermuda out into the country. And it was, for us, more of like an Abrahamic journey, where God called us to move to a place that we didn't have any type of support from family or friends. We didn't know anybody. We moved in an effort to do what God wanted us to do. I had gotten employed by a ministry up in Michigan, and it was quite a challenge for us. But we felt, although, you know, sometimes Satan can tempt you to doubt, but we felt along the way that God had led us out from a lot of the influences that we were exposed to while we were in Bermuda. You see, homes are so congested and close together. While it's not a big city, it still has that city feel to it, where a lot of influences are not able to be avoided by parents. Let's say it's a nice summer day or something like that. A lot of times, you know, you can't take your children outside because somebody's playing loud music with profanity or something like that. And you just feel a desire for something more peaceful, quiet, reserved, where your children can grow to learn to know God. And so when we moved to Michigan, what was it like in that first home that we moved into?
0: Well, I would say there was a mixture of feelings. It was a beautiful home in a country setting. I think it was on 8 acres, a large home that someone graciously allowed us to rent. And it was just a beautiful experience. But like I mentioned, I was fearful because this was something I was not familiar with. There were no neighbors close by, so it was a little scary. And I had my almost newborn child and my 3-year-old daughter. And so it was a stressful experience because I didn't have my mom next door, my dad next door, like I was used to in Bermuda.
1: And then I was working about 30 minutes away from home, and we only had one car.
0: And I was scared to drive anyway.
1: So these are just some of the fears that we encounter when we move out into the country. But we should not allow for fear to deter us from making a decision to move out as God has promised us. We see fear coming up in many different Bible stories where you consider the Israelites at the Red Sea. God was willing to stand up for them, but they had to trust him. The disciples in the boat during the storm, Jesus wanted them to have faith and trust in him, though he was sleeping in the back of the boat. And so for each and every person who moves to the country, yes, there may be some fearful encounters that you may come across, but just know that God hasn't called you out to destroy you.
0: And I'll just add, we didn't know every detail in God's plan. We didn't know. We were stepping into the unknown, but we stepped out in faith. And our journey didn't begin as we probably wanted it to, but it ended up in a wonderful place.
1: And when we speak of a wonderful place, it's wonderful to be in southern Illinois, where it's warmer than Michigan, but even that was orchestrated by God. We didn't come here with an intention of working at 3 a.m. or anything like that. But at the end of the day, God had plans for us.
0: Let's quickly go through our testimony on how we even acquired a country home. We knew in Michigan that we wanted to buy a home, and we made steps to buy a home. We looked at probably maybe 3 houses and gave offers on them, but each one fell through. And we were like, Lord, what are we going to do? Fast forward to moving to southern Illinois. It was a series of seemingly unfortunate events that led us here. But when we came, we finally had to look for a house. Well, we got a tip that there was one house that we could look at, and that's the house that we're in now. Our now neighbor said, you know, I hear a tip. There's a lady who would like to sell her home. Would you like to go and speak to her? You got to move quickly because it's going to go fast.
1: When we finally saw the house and we went into the backyard, I just remember feeling like you hear the birds chirping and you just see the nice vegetation out there. And I just said to myself, I think this is it.
0: Yes, that was the exact thought. Like, this is it. This is what we've been looking for.
1: And there were many challenges that we faced along the process.
0: You hadn't been working for a while, and you had only recently started working and started working full time at that. You had started out part time at 3ABN.
1: Yes. And 3ABN was so kind to be able to facilitate me being able to work full time. And that's one thing that I really appreciate about our move to this area. It's been such a warm community environment where God provides for your needs even before you ask. And so any fears that we've had since we've been here, God always steps up to the plate where we consistently ask. So that's a key. As we come to the conclusion of this program, we just want you to understand that you're going to face a lot of things that you may not understand, that you may not have answers for in this process of potentially moving to the country. But know that the most important thing for you is to ask God right away whenever you have any questions, and he'll sort things out. When we didn't have anything that we would need, like we said, we left our island home to come to this place, but God has always been there for us, and he'll be there for you as well.
0: I think we're going to have to invite our listeners to tune into a later episode so we can delve deeper into this testimony of how we acquired our country home.
1: Definitely. Thank you for joining us, and we look forward to spending time with you next time on A Little Heaven on Earth.
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4: Jesus said, "Lay not up for yourselves treasures up on earth, where moth and rust doth corrupt, and where thieves break through and steal. But lay up for yourselves treasures in heaven, where neither moth nor rust doth corrupt, and where thieves do not break through nor steal. For where your treasure is, there will your heart be also. Matthew chapter 6, verses 19 through 21.
5: God did not bring you into this world to live without a purpose, to exist without a reason, or function without meaning. 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He loves you, He cares about you, and He wants you to know Him as He knows you. God desires to use you, according to His will, to make His great plan known to this generation. Take time to get closer to God today.
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0: Scripture is inspired by God and profitable for teaching, for reproof, for correction, for training in righteousness, so that the man of God may be adequate, equipped for every good work. 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
1: Chapter 12. Now these are the priests and the Levites that went up with Zerubbabel the son of Shealtiel, and Jeshua, Seraiah, Jeremiah, Ezra, Amariah, Maluch, Hattush, Shechaniah, Rehum, Meremoth, Ido, Ginetho, Abijah, Miamin, Maadiah, Bilgah, Shemaiah, and Joarib, Jedaiah, Salu, Amok, Hilkiah, Jedaiah. These were the chief of the priests, and of their brethren in the days of Jeshua. Moreover, the Levites, Jeshua, Binu, Kadmiel, Sherebiah, Judah, and Mataniah, which was over the thanksgiving, he and his brethren. Also Bakbukiah and Uni, their brethren, were over against them in the watches. And Jeshua begat Joiakim. Joiakim also begat Eliashib, and Eliashib begat Joiada. And Joiada begat Jonathan, and Jonathan begat Jaddua, and in the days of Joiakim were priests the chief of the fathers, of Seraiah, Meraiah, of Jeremiah, Hananiah, of Ezra, Malshulam, of Amariah, 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The Levites in the days of Eliashib, Joiada, and Johanan, and Jaddua, were recorded chief of the fathers, also the priests, to the reign of Darius the Persian. The sons of Levi, the chief of the fathers, were written in the book of the Chronicles, even until the days of Johanan, the son of Eliashib. As the chief of the Levites, Hashabiah, Sherebiah, and Jeshua, the son of Kadmiel, with their brethren over against them, to praise and to give thanks according to the commandment of David, the man of God, ward over against ward. Mataniah and Bakbukiah, Obadiah, Meshulam, Talmon, Akub were porters keeping the ward at the thresholds of the gates. These were the days of Joiakim, the son of Jeshua, the son of Jozadak, and in the days of Nehemiah the governor, and of Ezra the priest, the scribe. And at the dedication of the wall of Jerusalem, they sought the Levites out of all their places to bring them to Jerusalem to keep the dedication with gladness, both with thanksgivings and with singing with cymbals, psalteries, and with harps. And the sons of the singers gathered themselves together both out of the plain country round about Jerusalem and from the villages of Netophathi. Also from the house of Gilgal and out of the fields of Geba and Azmaveth, for the singers had builded them villages round about Jerusalem. And the priests and the Levites purified themselves and purified the people and the gates and the wall. Then I brought up the princes of Judah upon the wall, and appointed two great companies of them that gave thanks, whereof one went on the right hand upon the wall toward the dung gate. And after them went Hosheiah, and half the princes of Judah, and Azariah, Ezra, and Meshulam, Judah and Benjamin, and Shemaiah, and Jeremiah, and certain of the priest's sons with trumpets, namely Zechariah the son of Jonathan, the son of Shemaiah, the son of Mataniah, the son of Micaiah, the son of Zakur, the son of Asaph, and his brethren, Shemaiah, and Azarael, Milalai, Gilalai, Meai, Nathaniel, and Judah, Hanani, with the musical instruments of David the man of God, and Ezra the scribe before them. And at the fountain gate, which was over against them, they went up by the stairs of the city of David, at the going up of the wall above the house of David, even unto the water gate eastward. And the other company of them that gave thanks went over against them, and I after them, and the half of the people upon the wall, from beyond the tower of the furnaces, even unto the broad wall. And from above the gate of Ephraim, and above the old gate, and above the fish gate, and the tower of Hananiel, and the tower of Mia, even unto the sheep gate, and they stood still in the prison gate. So stood the two companies of them that gave thanks in the house of God, and I, and the half of the rulers with me, and the priests, Eliakim, Maaseiah, Miniamin, Mikiah, Eloanai, Zechariah, and Hananah with trumpets, and Maaseiah, Shemaiah, and Eleazar, and Uzi, and Jehohanan, and Milkijah, and Elam, and Azer, and the singers sang loud with Jezehiah, their overseer. Also that day they offered great sacrifices and rejoiced, for God had made them rejoice with great joy. The wives also and the children rejoiced, so that the joy of Jerusalem was heard even afar off. And at that time were some appointed over the chambers for the treasures, for the offerings, for the first fruits, and for the tithes, to gather into them out of the fields of the cities the portions of the law for the priests and Levites. For Judah rejoiced for the priests, and for the Levites that wanted. And both the singers and the porters kept the ward of their God, and the ward of the purification, according to the commandment of David and of Solomon his son. For in the days of David and Asaph of old, there were chief of the singers, and songs of praise and thanksgiving unto God. And all Israel in the days of Zerubbabel and in the days of Nehemiah gave the portions of the singers and the porters every day his portion, and they sanctified holy things unto the Levites, and the Levites sanctified them unto the children of Aaron. Chapter 13. On that day they read in the book of Moses in the audience of the people, and therein was found written that the Ammonite and the Moabite should not come into the congregation of God forever, because they met not the children of Israel with bread and with water, but hired Balaam against them that he should curse them, albeit our God turned the curse into a blessing. Now it came to pass, when they had heard the law, that they separated from Israel all the mixed multitude. And before this, Eliashib, the priest, having the oversight of the chamber of the house of our God, was allied unto Tobiah. And he had prepared for him a great chamber, where aforetime they laid the meat offerings, the frankincense, and the vessels, and the tithes of the corn, the new wine, and the oil, which was commanded to be given to the Levites, and the singers, and the porters, and the offerings of the priests. But in all this time was not I at Jerusalem, for in the 32nd year of Artaxerxes, king of Babylon, came I unto the king, and after certain days obtained I leave of the king. And I came to Jerusalem, and understood of the evil that Eliashib did for Tobiah, in preparing him a chamber in the courts of the house of God. And it grieved me sore, therefore I cast forth all the household stuff of Tobiah out of the chamber. Then I commanded, and they cleansed the chamber, and thither brought I again the vessels of the house of God, with the meat offering and the frankincense. And I perceived that the portions of the Levites had not been given them, for the Levites and the singers that did the work were fled every one to his field. Then contended I with the rulers, and said, Why is the house of God forsaken? And I gathered them together, and set them in their place. Then brought all Judah the tithe of the corn, and the new wine, and the oil, unto the treasuries. And I made treasurers over the treasuries, Shelemiah the priest, and Zadok the scribe, and of the Levites, Pedaiah, and next to them was Hanan the son of Zakur, the son of Mattaniah, for they were counted faithful, and their office was to distribute unto their brethren. Remember me, O my God, concerning this, and wipe not out my good deeds that I have done for the house of my God, and for the offices thereof. In those days saw I in Judah some treading wine presses on the Sabbath, and bringing in sheaves and lading asses, as also wine grapes and figs, and all manner of burdens which they brought into Jerusalem on the Sabbath day. And I testified against them in the day wherein they sold victuals. There dwelt men of Tyre also therein, which brought fish and all manner of ware, and sold on the Sabbath unto the children of Judah and in Jerusalem. Then I contended with the nobles of Judah, and said unto them, What evil thing is this that ye do, and profane the Sabbath day? Did not your fathers thus, and did not our God bring all this evil upon us and upon this city? Yet ye bring more wrath upon Israel by profaning the Sabbath. And it came to pass that when the gates of Jerusalem began to be dark before the Sabbath, I commanded that the gates should be shut, and charged that they should not be opened till after the Sabbath, and some of my servants set eye at the gates, that there should no burden be brought in on the Sabbath day. So the merchants and sellers of all kind of ware lodged without Jerusalem once or twice. Then I testified against them, and said unto them, Why lodge ye about the wall? If ye do so again, I will lay hands on you. From that time forth came they no more on the Sabbath. Then I commanded the Levites that they should cleanse themselves, and that they should come and keep the gates, to sanctify the Sabbath day. Remember me, O my God, concerning this also, and spare me according to the greatness of thy mercy. Pharisee. In those days also saw I Jews that had married wives of Ashdod, of Ammon, and of Moab, and their children spake half in the speech of Ashdod, and could not speak in the Jews' language, but according to the language of each people. And I contended with them, and cursed them, and smote certain of them, and plucked off their hair, and made them swear by God, saying, Ye shall not give your daughters unto their sons, nor take their daughters unto your sons, or for yourselves. Did not Solomon king of Israel sin by these things? Yet among many nations were there no king like him, who was beloved of his God, and God made him king over all Israel. Nevertheless, even him did outlandish women cause to sin. Shall we then hearken unto you to do all this great evil, to transgress against our God in marrying strange wives? One of the sons of Joiada, the son of Elishaib, the high priest, was son-in-law to Sanballat the Horonite. Therefore I chased him from me. Remember them, O my God, because they have defiled the priesthood, and the covenant of the priesthood, and of the Levites. Thus cleansed I them from all strangers, and appointed the wards of the priests and the Levites, every one in his business, and for the wood offering at times appointed, and for the first fruits. Remember me, O my God, for good.
0: Thank you for listening, and may the power of God rest on your life from the reading of His Word.

abide in me are words of great significance. Abiding in Christ means a living, earnest, refreshing faith that works by love and purifies the soul. It means a constant receiving of the Spirit of Christ, a life of unreserved surrender to His service. Where this union exists, good works will appear. The life of the vine will manifest itself in fragrant fruit on the branches. The continual supply of the grace of Christ will bless you and make you a blessing till you can say with Paul, I am crucified with Christ, nevertheless I live, yet not I, but Christ liveth in me. The sacred union with Christ will unite the brethren in the most endearing bonds of Christian fellowship. Their hearts will be touched with divine compassion one for another. Coldness, variance, strife are entirely out of place among the disciples of Christ. They have accepted the one faith. They have joined to serve the one Lord, to endure in the same warfare, to strive for the same object, and to triumph in the same cause. They have been bought with the same precious blood and have gone forth to preach the same message of salvation. Those who are constantly drawing strength from Christ will possess His Spirit. They will not be careless in word or deportment. An abiding sense of how much their salvation has cost in the sacrifice of the beloved Son of God will rest upon their soul. Like a fresh and vivid transaction, the scenes of Calvary will present themselves to their minds, and their hearts will be subdued and made tender by this wonderful manifestation of the love of Christ to them. They will look upon others as the purchase of His precious blood, and those who are united with Him will seem noble and elevated and sacred because of this connection. The death of Christ on Calvary should lead us to estimate souls as He did. His love has magnified the value of every man, woman, and child. This excerpt is from the book That I May Know Him, page 132. Let us pray. Father in heaven, we give thanks to You for Your goodness, for Your love, which we cannot fully embrace, but which we appreciate. We thank You for the sacred scriptures. As we study Your word, please make Your truth plain to us. We pray in the name of Jesus. Amen. Our key text

0: is 2 Corinthians chapter 2, verse 4. For out of much affliction and anguish of heart, I wrote to you with many tears, not that you should be grieved, but that you might know the love which I have so abundantly for you. For out of much affliction and anguish of heart, I wrote to you with many tears, not that you should be grieved, but that you might know the love which I have so abundantly for you. This is our key text from the New King James Version of the Bible, 2 Corinthians chapter 2, verse 4. For out of much affliction and anguish of heart, I wrote to you with many tears, not that you should be grieved, but that you might know the love which I have so abundantly for you. Our opening quotation emphasized abiding in this special relationship in Christ in God. Abide in me, Jesus said. And we are given an understanding of what is implied by this invitation, abide in me. Abiding in Christ means a living, earnest, refreshing faith that works by love and purifies the soul. The purpose of abiding is to facilitate the purification of the soul. This is God's divine activity in us, preparing us to live with Him throughout eternity. The reason that it becomes necessary that the soul should be purified is because our natural affections and inclinations reveal our sinful nature, corrupted by evil. In order that we should experience this purification, there must be a constant receiving of the Spirit of Christ. We must embrace the mindset of unreserved surrender to God and to His service. This is what the Apostle Paul wanted the believers in Corinth to experience for themselves as individuals. One of the serious impediments was their changed perception of who he and those assisting him were. It is obvious that originally they regarded Paul and those assisting him with respect. One of the principles we need to remember is this. In order to relate to someone in a respectful manner, you must first accept the individual for who the person is. Acceptance will generate within you the disposition to admire that individual, to look up to that individual, to think positively of that individual, to believe in that individual. admiration for that individual will generate appreciation of that person. That's when respect will find expression naturally, spontaneously. The apostle was looking forward to a relationship with the believers in Corinth, which would strengthen their faith in God, the practice of what they believe, their involvement in ministry in behalf of others, and along with all of this, genuine respect for him and for his associates as their leaders. We are encouraged in the scriptures to honor those who are our mentors. Reading what the apostle has communicated here helps us understand the sacrifice that genuine leaders make. You do not need to be furnished with the details in order to realize that the sermon you listened to the last time, which seemed to speak to your situation, which you found nurturing, inspiring, or encouraging, may have been put together at a time when you were snoring in your bed. The apostle used the expression perils repeatedly to communicate that sense of being at risk as he labored for the well-being of believers. But a careful reading of what is written here in 2 Corinthians would lead us to recognize that whereas the apostle was encouraged and found his spirits lifted when he received, eventually, a favorable report through Titus, letting him know that the hard letter that he had written had produced positive results, that the perception of him and those laboring along with him were now generally favorable. I use the expression generally speaking because, being realistic, you do not expect every individual, every member of every congregation under your care to embrace the values that you embrace, all of them, and therefore to idolize you, as it were. When, in the context of your ministry, you are appreciated by the majority of those who look to you for leadership, you celebrate, you thank God. Think of the upper room that Thursday evening. Think of the reactions to having their feet washed. Ellen White tells us plainly that this marked the turning point for Judas. It convinced him that this was not the Messiah. This could not be the Messiah. The one who is the King of Israel would not be washing the feet of ordinary people. It does not make sense. He did not share the values that Jesus shared. Jesus washed their feet, but he knew how they would relate to him not too long afterwards. That same evening, he used scripture to bring that to their attention. I will smite the shepherd, and the sheep will be scattered. You will all abandon me and run. This gives us an understanding of what's really involved in servant leadership. Paul was accused of not being able to make up his mind meaningfully, not projecting himself as a serious leader to be followed, being unreliable, unpredictable in terms of what he says he intends to do, by way of contrast with what he actually does. On surface, you would consider the assessment of those who were polarizing, whether they were doing it intentionally or not. In chapter 2, verse 1, he says, I determined this for my own sake, that I would not come to you in sorrow again. In verse 3, he says, this is the very thing I wrote you, so that when I came, I would not have sorrow from those who ought to make me rejoice, having confidence in you all, that my joy would be the joy of you all. In chapter 1, verse 17, he says plainly, I was not vacillating when I intended to do this, was I? Or what I purpose? Do I purpose according to the flesh, so that with me there will be yes, yes, and no, no, at the same time? He directed them to consider Jesus. That's whose example he was seeking to emulate. With Jesus, everything is yes, yes, and amen. That's what we read in chapter 1, verse 20. All the promises of God in him are yes, and in him, amen, to the glory of God through us. So instead of trying to defend his honor, as it were, he shifted their gaze to the gospel and to Christ. In other words, he was always moving in the direction that he considered God wanted him to go. And since there is no insecurity in God, no unpredictability in God, then they should trust God. Trust in God would lead them to appreciate God's messengers, God's ministers in their behalf. He would be satisfied with that. In fact, he was overjoyed in the report through Titus when he understood that it was now so. So whereas they had misinterpreted his motives for not having come to spend time with them as he had said he intended to do, he makes it plain in his letter that it was for their own good and with their own development and well-being in mind that he decided to write instead of coming in person. So, returning to Ephesus, he wrote this severe letter, which produced favorable results. But, directed by God, he realized that had he come in person, the outcome could have been very different. So he had sent Titus to communicate the letter to prepare the way for his visit. That's one of the reasons that he was so overjoyed when meeting Titus in Macedonia. He received what he considered excellent news, that the impact of the message in the letter on the people was very favorable. Generally speaking, the church now sided with him. Notice a key section of Paul's letter, 2 Corinthians 2, 5 to 11. But if any has caused sorrow, he has caused sorrow not to me, but in some degree, in order not to say too much. To all of you, sufficient for such a one is this punishment which was inflicted by the majority, so that on the contrary, you should rather forgive and comfort him. Otherwise, such a one might be overwhelmed by excessive sorrow. Wherefore, I urge you to reaffirm your love for him. For to this end also I wrote, so that I might put you to the test, whether you are obedient in all things. But one whom you forgive anything, I forgive also. For indeed, what I have forgiven, if I have forgiven anything, I did it for your sakes in the presence of Christ, so that no advantage would be taken of us by Satan, for we are not ignorant of his schemes. Even though we are not given the details concerning the offense and the offender, but we understand the principle. This person's influence was polarizing the believers. So this is a good case study for dealing with situations of that nature. How do you relate to an influential person whose influence is being used to generate divisiveness? And one of the principles that stand out there is discipline must be focused on an intended, anticipated, positive result. Notice what the apostle wrote in verses 6, 7, and 8 of 2 Corinthians chapter 2. Sufficient for such a one is this punishment which was inflicted by the majority, so that on the contrary, you should rather forgive and comfort him. Otherwise, such a one might be overwhelmed by excessive sorrow. Wherefore, I urge you to reaffirm your love for him. And notice what we read in verse 10. But one whom you forgive anything, I forgive also. For indeed what I have forgiven, if I have forgiven anything, I did it for your sakes in the presence of Christ. Forgiveness and restoration must be anchored in the personal relationship with God in Christ. Yes, reading through the passage, we recognize that church discipline, being what it is, can be painful, not just to the members who are administering the discipline, but to the one who is being disciplined. When we read concerning God, that he is not willing that any should perish, when we read the plans and prophecies put in place by God for our understanding, having to do with the removal of sin and everything contaminated by it, corrupted by it in the universe. It becomes obvious that God grieves over whatever brings grief to those he loves. And God loves every being that he has created, including the one who is the originator of sin. But as we look at what God has put in place for dealing with sin, as we consider examples cited in the scriptures of how God has dealt with situations, how God dealt with Cain before and after he murdered his brother, the whole situation of the flood, what happened at the Tower of Babel, God's dealings with Sodom and the cities of the plain, God's instructions to ancient Israel to understand that the inhabitants of the land promised to them had already been devoted to destruction. They had taken sin to a level that God considered intolerable. But in all of this, we see discipline instead of punishment. Discipline is a learning experience. It is most effective when the one being disciplined is able to learn and to embrace change and experience reformation and acceptance and reintegration. When we observe how Jesus related to people that we can think of as victims of sin, we notice love, compassion, kindness, tenderness. When we observe how he related to those who, being blinded, allowed themselves to be used as agents of the enemy, a general example would be the spiritual leaders of his day, the chief priests, the scribes, the Pharisees, and other leaders. Yes, notice his scathing rebukes. Woe to you, scribes and Pharisees, hypocrites. But what was his objective? To open their eyes so they could recognize the role that they were playing and turn and allow themselves to be changed, to be transformed by God. So it is not surprising that following Pentecost, we read that a significant number of those leaders accepted Jesus as the promised Messiah and became believers. And it's interesting that the Apostle Paul would make it plain that he is one of those. When I consider what we are focused on, influential people among the Corinthians, changing their perception of Paul and his ministry, and by extension, their perception of those working along with Paul as well. I think of the words of God to the prophet Samuel when the people said, "Give us a king." The word of God to the prophet was, "They have not rejected you. I am the one they have rejected. allow me to deal with this. Be my mouthpiece. I will accede to their request, but bring to their attention what they are getting themselves into, because I love them. They are my people. They have rejected me as their king, but I still love them, and I will do everything I can do to save them. So no wonder Paul, like Samuel the ancient prophet, would be agonizing, grieving. Notice the tenor of his writing. Chapter 7, verses 5 and 6. Even when we came into Macedonia, our flesh had no rest, but we were afflicted on every side. Conflicts without, fears within. But God, who comforts the depressed, comforted us by the coming of Titus. So he experienced a lot of anxiety and personal anguish, wondering how they are doing. Is the group of believers falling apart, or are they consolidating? That's one of the reasons that consistently he would direct them to consider Jesus. Notice his reaction after meeting Titus. Chapter 2, verses 14 to 17. But thanks be to God, who always leads us to triumph in Christ and manifests through us the sweet aroma of the knowledge of him in every place. For we are a fragrance of Christ to God among those who are being saved and among those who are perishing. To the one, an aroma of death to death, to the other, an aroma from life to life. And who is adequate for these things? For we are not like many peddling the word of God, but as from sincerity, but as from God, we speak in Christ in the sight of God. Paul highlights a significant principle here. He invites them to consider, what does he stand to gain from being so concerned about them? His concern for them is centered in his deep desire to see them saved and live forever. This salvation is centered in the Messiah. That's why Paul keeps returning to it. Jesus the Messiah, the one who was crucified, who gave up his life, who died, who was buried, but who is no longer in the grave. He has been resurrected. Ridiculous to the ears of many, because in their mindset, the human body has become corrupted, and what they call the soul is imprisoned in it, longing to be released. So when at death, the soul, the spirit is released from its prison, talking about being returned to reside in a physical body again, because that's what is implied in resurrection. Resurrection is always about a physical being being restored to life and living again. They said that's nonsense. How can you look up to, admire, embrace, appreciate, and respect someone whose teachings does not make sense. That's why Paul keeps everything God-centered. God was in Christ, reconciling the world unto himself. All of the prophecies indicate that what culminated in the resurrection is what had always been God's plan. God had been proclaiming it through his prophets, but the devil had blinded the eyes of leaders and interpreters. The people who lived in that era were not as blessed as we are, having personal copies of the sacred scriptures available to them. For the Jews, to whom God committed the custody of the scriptures, originally, they had to depend on the Levites to teach them, to instruct them the way of the Lord. And they, in turn, would teach their children. And as their numbers increased, we had the schools of the prophets. And after their dispersal from the promised land, the establishment of synagogues, teaching learning centers. So whereas we can see the guidance of God in those provisions, adapting to the needs of the people, we can also observe the devious undermining the work of the enemy. So, no wonder Jesus found it necessary through much of his ministry to tell people he had healed and blessed, don't publish what has been done. And eventually, when he declared publicly that he is the Messiah, and provided proof that this is so, he knew it would bring about his own demise, looking at it from a human point of view. But Paul is saying, I, as an apostle, am a witness. I had a personal encounter with the resurrected Jesus. Yes. Once I persecuted believers, but with even more zeal, I advocate in behalf of believers. Remember what we read in our opening quotation. Those who are constantly drawing strength from Christ will possess his spirit. They will not be careless in word or deportment. An abiding sense of how much their salvation has cost in the sacrifice of the beloved Son of God will rest upon their souls. The death of Christ on Calvary should lead us to estimate souls as he did. His love has magnified the value of every man, woman, and child. That's what motivated Paul in ministry and in leadership, in directing the church to focus on discipline, in guiding them in the administration of discipline, in motivating them to be bonded, to be united, to look beyond human personalities, and to ensure that they are bonded in Christ with God. Father in heaven, we give thanks to you for your wonderful word. Please grant that it would be a blessing to each of us. We ask of you in the name of Jesus.
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0: What can we learn from vultures? Find out next on today's Creation Moment. And now, here's our Creation Moment's host, Ian Taylor.
1: Aerodynamics, the science of flight, is a highly complex science. This is because many complex forces are acting upon everything in the flight. These forces include the power available for flight and the drag produced by the flying object. Each of these categories include many additional forces which depend upon the shape of the flying object, the shape and the length of the wings, the speed and the altitude. And that is why, for example, high-altitude planes have extra long wings. One critical force that has been under recent study is the turbulence that forms at the tip of the wings. The shorter the wing, the more energy-consumed turbulence forms at the tip of the wing. Different wing designs have been tried to decrease this turbulence. Engineers have had some success reducing this turbulence with winglets. You may have seen these small vertical wings on the wingtips of some aeroplanes. Swiss researchers have been studying vultures in the hope of finding a better solution to this problem, because vultures have a relatively short wingspan, and this has proved to be surprisingly efficient. They discovered that this is because the feathers at the vulture's wingtips spread out. They then tested a wing with a feather-like cascade of blades at the end. This new wing was more than four times more efficient than the average wing design in use today. It takes a great deal of faith in evolution to think that natural selection possesses such knowledge of aerodynamics. Clearly, the vulture was designed by an intelligent creator who understands aerodynamics even better than we do.
2: If you'd like to read more about creation science and biblical worldview issues, visit creationmoments.com for weekly blog posts, articles, and answers to frequently asked questions. 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
3: It's considered one of the most iconic speeches ever given. Written by Stanley Levinson, Clarence Jones, and Dr. Martin Luther King Jr., King's I Have a Dream speech was delivered in front of the Lincoln Memorial in Washington, D.C., on August the 28th, 1963. Jesus' most iconic speech might be the epic Sermon on the Mount, when he spoke about the essence of being a Christian. Prayer, how to treat the poor, marriage, money, anxiety, faith, enduring trials. It was a comprehensive discourse on Christian living. Jesus said, "Whoever hears these sayings of mine and does them, I will liken him to a wise man who built his house on the rock." Matthew 7:24. Jesus' words weren't only inspirational or aspirational, but transformational. Read the Sermon on the Mount and you'll learn what it means to be a follower of God. It will change your heart. John Bradshaw, It Is Written.

0: It's my time. 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
1: It's Bible Story Time. We are always excited to hear about Bible stories from the Old Testament, the life of Jesus, as well as other stories in the New Testament.
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3: Ahaz was 20 years old when he began to reign, and he reigned 16 years in Jerusalem, and he did not that which was right in the sight of God. Like many of the kings before him, power and wealth and fame turned his head. His heart was filled with pride, and he worshipped other gods, going so far as to make molten images to the heathen gods Baal and Moloch. He was so evil that he actually offered his own sons as a burnt offering to the god Moloch. Because Ahaz forsook God, God could not bless and honor him. And Pekah, king of Israel, made war against him.
4: How goeth the battle, scribe?
5: The enemy retreats, your majesty. Their attack has failed, but, sir, I am sure they mean to try and try again until they have put an end to Judah, to thee, and to the dynasty of David.
4: They failed? They have failed to overthrow Jerusalem and my throne, yes. But have they not killed many of our people and carried others away into captivity?
5: Aye, sir. Pekah, king of Israel, smote 120,000 of our people. And Pekah has this day taken 200,000 away as captives and slaves, and many things of value hath he also taken back with him to Samaria.
6: Rip the garments from this man, this slave, and give him 7 lashes of the whip. He refuses to obey and humble himself. And this woman, she is haughty and arrogant. Rip her garments so that all shall know she is but a slave.
7: A moment, guard. Pekah, your majesty, may I have a word with thee?
6: Who are you, and from whence come you?
7: I am Oded, a prophet of the living God of heaven.
6: And what do you want with me? I am the king of Israel.
7: Thou thinkest to make these prisoners, these people of Judah, slaves?
6: They are slaves, rightful prizes to the victors of war.
7: But they are thy brethren, sons of Abraham and Isaac, as art thou.
6: It is my wish and the wish of my people to make these rebels of Judah slaves.
7: May I talk to thy people? One moment only.
6: You cannot change their minds or mine. Talk away.
7: I am Oded, prophet of the living God. I have something to say to you, ye people of Israel, who have this day taken 200,000 captives of the tribe of Judah, only because the God of your fathers was wroth with Judah hath he delivered them into your hand. You purpose to keep these thy brethren slaves unto you. But are you sinless? Is not Israel as guilty and as sinful in the sight of God as these captives? Now hear me, therefore, and deliver the captives back to Jerusalem and to their homes. Unless ye do this, the fiery wrath of God will be upon you.
8: But some say he is the prophet of Jehovah.
6: Hear me, people of Israel, hear me. Hearken unto the voice of Oded, prophet of God. I am Amasa. With me are 3 great and valiant men, Azariah, Berechiah, and Jehizkiah. We stand ready to obey the Lord God of Israel and defend these our brethren whom ye have taken captives from Judah. Ye shall not keep them, as they shall not be slaves. As a nation and people, we have already offended the Lord our God. Ye intend to add more to our sins, which are grievous, and God hath great wrath against us. Now begone, all of ye who have this day fought against Judah. Begone, before God displays his great wrath against you.
9: Thank you, sir. You and your three brave companions. May God richly bless and prosper you.
6: You seem to be a leader, a man of influence among the brethren.
9: I'm an officer in the court of King Ahaz, sir.
6: We need your help. Organize your people, separate them according to their condition and need. My companions and I, meanwhile, shall obtain clothing for the naked, care for the wounded, and bring food for all. Then shall ye return to Judah and to your homes.
9: I beg thy pardon, brave sir, but some of our people are so hurt and feeble they are unable to return to Judah.
6: We shall furnish donkeys for them to ride.
9: Thank you, ye men of God. His blessing be multiplied upon thee.
10: And the four brave men took the 200,000 captives back to Jericho.
4: Ye have done Judah a great and brave service, ye four. I request of you, stay here and be guests in my household and captains over my guards.
6: Thank you, your majesty, great king of Judah. But we shall return to our people in Samaria. May you prosper, O king, and be blessed by the Lord God of Abraham and Isaac. Farewell, your majesty.
11: Farewell, your majesty.
4: Farewell. Farewell.

0: When Ahaz was buried, Hezekiah his son began to reign in his stead.
1: The new king. What do you think of him, Jael?
2: Well, he's quite young. Still, I have confidence in him. I can't quite decide why, but for some reason I have the feeling that he's going to make a good king, even a great one.
1: Greatness in kings and the success of their rule is in exact proportion, as you and I know, to the degree in which they obey and honor God.
2: I wonder about King Hezekiah's training and home environment. Even though his father, King Ahaz, was a wicked and idolatrous king, his mother, Abijah, was a godly woman. I hope she has trained him. From what I have observed, I believe she has.
1: Many kings have come to the throne trusting and obeying God, and were great and successful monarchs, only to decline when they began to trust in themselves instead of God. Perhaps this new king will follow the same pattern.
2: Time only will tell. Still, I believe that King Hezekiah will
1: do... Excuse me, please, while I see who's at the door. Yes?
3: I come with a message from His Majesty the King.
1: Well, won't you come in?
3: Thank you, no. I must hasten on to do the king's bidding. His Majesty requests thy presence, thou and thy companion, in the throne room at once. So be it. Thank you.
1: Thank you. I wonder what the king is up to.
2: Impossible to say. One thing is sure, though. He's a man of action.
4: Bow the knee. His Majesty, great and wise King of Judah, enters and approaches the throne.
5: Arise.
6: God save the king.
5: I have assembled, ye Levites and priests, because you've been faithful to your position and to God through the evil reign of my father Ahaz and of other evil and wicked kings. Because you do serve the Lord God, I shall speak freely and confidentially.
6: Long live the king!
5: Even though I have but now ascended to the throne, I shall exercise my authority to do certain things that may or may not

0: Mateth. Mateth, you are eldest among the priests. Care you to open the temple door?
1: Oh, happily, your majesty. Long live the king.
0: Know ye priests and Levites, that I am going to institute drastic and immediate reforms in Judah. First, I am going to restore the temple services so long neglected. Our fathers forsook God and his holy temple and did that which was evil. Wherefore the wrath of the Lord has been upon all Judah and Israel. Nations and people round about have hissed and defiled us. Our fathers have fallen by their sword. Our sons, our daughters, our wives are even now in captivity, slaves. With your help and the blessings of the Lord, I shall change all this. Ye shall cleanse the temple of its accumulated dirt and filth. And then shall ye stand in the temple before the Lord, and minister unto him with burnt incense and offerings. Go now, sanctify yourselves. Gather unto the other priests and Levites who love the Lord and wish to serve him. Sanctify them. Then shall ye clean the temple, carrying the filth abroad into the brook Kidron.
2: Is everything finished?
3: Almost. By nightfall, the temple will once again be clean and free of the evidence of years of disuse. The priests cleaned the inner place, and the Levites cleaned the outer place in the court.
2: The doors and vessels?
3: Repaired or replaced and ready.
2: Come, we shall so notify the king. May the Lord bless the king.
3: And make his reign long and prosperous.
0: Your names and rank, please.
3: I am Jeiel, your majesty, priest of the Most High God and son of Elizaphan.
2: I am Shimrai, blood brother to Jeiel, O king. We both heartily endorse the temple reform ordered by his majesty. We were chosen by our brother priests to take charge of cleansing the temple.
0: How is the work progressing?
2: It is finished, your majesty.
0: Finished? In only 16 days.
2: Everyone has worked with a will, your majesty.
0: How soon may the temple services be revived?
2: At any time, your majesty. Everything is in readiness. The temple itself, with its altar and table of showbread, has been cleansed and sanctified. Moreover, O king, the temple vessels, which King Ahaz did cast away, have we replaced and sanctified before the altar of the Lord.
0: I shall be at the temple early in the morning. Be there, thou and thy fellow priests and Levites, and see to it that the rulers of Jerusalem are present also. Together we shall make offerings and seek forgiveness for the sins of the nation.
4: O God of heaven, according to thy command, through thy servant Moses, we offer unto thee these 7 bullocks, 7 rams, 7 lambs, and 7 he-goats.

0: So the service of the house of the temple of the Lord was restored and set in order. And King Hezekiah rejoiced, and all the people with him.
1: You are high priest in the holy temple of God. You represent God to the people. You're in charge of the priests and Levites in all phases of the worship of God. Do you believe in God?
2: Do I what, O king?
1: Do you believe in God? Believe that he actually lives and has being?
2: Of course, your majesty.
1: Many people say that they do, but their actions belie their words. To come directly to the point, do you believe, sincerely believe, that the fortunes of Judah, of Israel, of every nation, are in direct proportion to their belief in and obedience to God?
2: Well, our nation prospers when we worship and obey God, and we decline when we forsake God. So it is with nations, kindreds, tongues, and people, O king.
1: Thou hast well said, high priest. The cleansing of the temple and its rededication, though done quickly, brought happiness and a fuller sense of the people's duty to God. But it was only a beginning.
2: Yes, your majesty?
1: I am going to reinstitute the feast of the Passover.
2: Oh, be it known unto the king that the Passover feast has been celebrated since the departure of the children of Isaac and Jacob from the land of Egypt.
1: Individually, perhaps, but as a nation and a chosen people, the Passover feast has been entirely forgotten.
2: The division of our

0: The people, O King, into two nations after Solomon's reign made the celebration of the Passover seem impracticable.
1: This be but an excuse, High Priest. The kingdom of Israel is about to crumble, Jew, according to the word of Isaiah, to surrendering her alliance and faith to the false gods of nations round about, and losing sight of the power and might of the God of our fathers, and worshipping him not.
0: Thou art a great and mighty king, your majesty, but king only of Judah, not of Israel. An edict to Israel to attend a Passover feast here in Jerusalem would be laughed to scorn, your majesty.
1: I have no intention to order the people of Israel to attend such a feast, merely to invite them to come, if they so wish.
0: Thou art truly a king of God. And he shall surely give thy reign prosperity such as no king has ever known, neither shall be known henceforth.
2: Hear ye, ye people of Israel, come hither and hearken unto the voice of the king of Judah.
3: Who is that man?
4: I don't know, but he must be some sort of messenger from Judah.
3: What is the king of Judah to do with us? We are Israelites.
4: Let us go closer and hear what his messenger has to say. Then we'll know.
2: Hear ye, ye children of Israel. Turn again unto the Lord God of Abraham, Isaac, and Israel. All ye that remain free from your lords, the Assyrians, ye are urged to come to Jerusalem to the feast of the Passover and serve the Lord your God, that the fierceness of his wrath may turn from you. If ye will again trust in your God, he will bring thy brethren and thy children from captivity in Assyria. For the Lord is gracious and merciful and long-suffering.
4: The Passover feast, it's been years. I'm satisfied to continue worshiping right here. Why go all the way to Jerusalem?
3: You don't have to. It was merely an invitation. Oh, Hezekiah must be a good king.
4: Good king, Hezekiah? Ha! He's got a lot of nerve, sending messengers here to make requests of us. He's not our king.
3: Would that he were. Then perhaps we'd be strong, whereas now we're a weak nation come to our end. The Assyrians have already invaded our land. They've taken thousands and thousands of our own people as captive slaves. I think we should go to Jerusalem and attend this renewal of the yearly Passover feast. You know, this may be our last chance to save ourselves and our nation from utter ruin.
4: I'll stay here and continue to worship at my own high place and grove.
3: False gods. I'm going to Jerusalem.
5: The response to the king's invitation was entirely different in Judah.
6: Tell the king that we will be at that Passover feast as one man with one heart to do the will of God.
3: Well, so this is the city of David. It's a beautiful city, beautifully situated. But what a shame. Everywhere, on every corner...
7: Begging your pardon, sir, but did I not understand your words?
3: Well, I was merely remarking to myself the condition of Jerusalem. The altars I see on every corner. Aren't they made of gold and silver and brass from the vessels of the temple of God?
7: Well, that they are, young man. The wicked king Ahaz had them made from the holy vessels of the temple and placed them on each corner.
3: Oh, well, why does King Hezekiah permit such desecration to continue?
7: Well, he's been on the throne but a short time, young man. Give him time, and he will rid all Judah of every evidence of heathen worship.
3: Obviously you love King Hezekiah.
7: Why, of course. He seeks after God to do his will. Under his rule we are free, happy.
0: You are an Israelite. Yet you ask to help rid Jerusalem of Ahaz's idols?
3: Your Grace, as High Priest, you must realize that I came here, as did many other Israelites, to worship Jehovah, not to worship idols or false gods. The people of Judah are tearing to pieces those altars of Ahaz, so they can truly worship Jehovah at the Passover feast. Give me, therefore, I pray thee, permission to help destroy these altars to the false gods.
0: Permission granted.
5: On the 14th day of the second month, the renewal of a united Passover began. But there were many among the great multitude of people who were not sanctified according to the law of Moses, and thus, according to that law, unfit to enter into the Passover feast. But King Hezekiah prayed unto God, saying,
8: O Lord God of heaven, pardon each of these good people who be not sanctified according to thy law. They are here, O God, to seek thy ways and do thy will. And thou, O Lord God of Abraham and Isaac, thou lookest upon the sincerity of the heart rather than on outward appearance. Purify them, O Lord, and bless them.
5: There was great joy. Since the days of Solomon, the son of David, there was not the like in Jerusalem.
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0: discipline at us, that quiet hour can bring peace, clarity, and strength that carries us through. You are warmly invited to join the Castries Seventh-day Adventist Church for midday prayer from 12:30 to 1:30 p.m., Monday to Thursday. It's a simple space. No pressure, no rush. Just a time to pause, reflect, and to reconnect with God together. Whether you come with a burden, a prayer, or just a willing heart, there is a place for you. Sometimes all it takes is 1 hour in His presence to reset everything. Matthew 11:28 says, "Come unto me, all ye that labor and are heavy laden, and I will give you rest."
1: Seventh-day Adventists believe God, the Eternal Son, became incarnate in Jesus Christ. Through Him, all things were created. The character of God is revealed, the salvation of humanity is accomplished, and the world is judged. Forever truly God, He became also truly human, Jesus the Christ. He was conceived of the Holy Spirit and born of the Virgin Mary. He lived and experienced temptation as a human being, but perfectly exemplified the righteousness and love of God. By His miracles, He manifested God's power and was attested as God's promised Messiah. He suffered and died voluntarily on the cross for our sins, and in our place was raised from the dead and ascended to the heaven to minister in the heavenly sanctuary on our behalf. He will come again in all glory for the final deliverance of His people and the restoration of all things. Seventh-day Adventists believe God the Eternal Father is the Creator, Source, Sustainer, and Sovereign of all creation. He is just and holy, merciful and gracious, slow to anger, and abounding in steadfast love and faithfulness. The qualities and powers exhibited in the Son and the Holy Spirit are also those of the Father.
2: Financial matters, tips for healthy Christian finances. For many of us Christians, our financial circumstances can cause us to worry. However, as children of a great and powerful God, we don't have to be concerned, but rather we can trust in God's purpose regarding our finances. Budget challenges. So, you know what a budget is, and now you understand the importance of having a family budget, but yet still you are experiencing some challenges and that is causing a headache. We all face many budget challenges. It's how you deal with them that will make the difference between success and failure. Let us look at two challenges and how to possibly solve them. The first one is unrealistic expectations. Listen, it's great that you want to do well financially and get your money situation under control, but if it's not realistic, then you are setting up yourself for failure. Be honest. You know what you can easily give up and what will be a challenge. Work with it. Unexpected challenges keep popping up. Suddenly, a family member falls ill, your vehicle breaks down, and you say to yourself, "How can I stick to a budget when all these unexpected expenses keep coming at me?" These things are the exact reason why you need an emergency fund. Without an emergency fund, it is going to be impossible to stick to a budget because these things happen all the time. Let us remember that despite our challenges, as expressed in Psalms 145 verse 9, the Lord is good to all and His tender mercies are over all His works. I am Aletta St. Omer and this has been Financial Matters. Thank you so much for listening.

Welcome again to Digital Disconnect. I'm your host, Scott Ritzema, and I always like to say it's a joy to be here with you. And that's especially important in this session. We live in a dark world. The entertainment industry is full of absolute demonic manipulation and spiritualism. And it's important to expose that so we understand how beautiful the light is by contrast and how dangerous it is to dabble in the entertainment industry. So it's especially important to begin with prayer and with the joy and light of Jesus in our hearts as we tackle this great controversy that we live in the media. Let's pray. Father, we thank you so much for this time to be together in this virtual platform using the media to understand the dangers of worldly media. May we dwell on that which is true and noble and right and lovely and excellent and admirable and praiseworthy. And we know that Jesus is all those things, so may he be at the forefront of our thoughts as we understand the nature of the conflict before us and before our children. In Jesus' name we pray. Amen. This session is entitled The Spirit of the Entertainment Industry. And I want to begin way back in the 20s. Hollywood was beginning. There was a famous actor called Rudolph Valentino. A book that records the history of his family mentions that his wife would actually be receiving from spiritual inspiration the script that would be delivered to the set and to the director the next day. The book was called Madame Valentino by Michael Morris. And you might say, well, that was quite getting off to a dark start in the 1920s with the beginnings of Hollywood. It continued. In the 1930s, Mae West was one of the most famous actresses at that time. And she, it's said that Mae West received inspiration from psychic phenomenon. Her psychic recalls that she would pace around the room saying, "Forces, forces, come to me and help me write a script." She would begin to hear voices and images as the plot was revealed to her. She would lie in bed in a trance-like state, dictating as the spirits entered. Fast forward to modern times, and you get actors and actresses who've admitted the same, that they are receiving inspiration from literal demonic sources. So this is not metaphoric, this is not hyperbole, but one Oprah Winfrey. She was an actress, you may not remember that, but she says, "This is how I see acting. I use my body to be a carrier for the spirits of those who have come before me." She said, "I tried to empty myself and let the spirit inhabit me, the spirits of the dead, so-called," and the Bible condemns communicating with, quote, the dead, a very serious thing that Oprah Winfrey was involved with in her acting, opening herself for the spirits to inhabit her. She says, "This is how I see acting. Becoming possessed is what we would call it biblically." And Peter Sellers, another famous actor, said the same thing. He says, "It's rather like being a medium. You open yourself and let something inhabit your body." Another one was a famous actor named Robin Williams. He says, "There's also that thing, it is possession." I'm quoting, possession. He used the actual word, and he says, "In the old days, you'd be burned for that." So he's talking about literal spiritualism. Very serious things we're discussing here. He also went on in the quote to say he thought that it was empowering in his acting to have that experience of possession. I know these things are quite unbelievable sounding, and many people would say that's impossible, this couldn't be. When they say it themselves, who am I to say that they are wrong? When they say, "I am having entities inhabit my body and becoming possessed." If you want to see the quotes, by the way, do please contact me, because I'm not going to be in 28 minutes going through every quote from all the entertainers of the last 100 years who've admitted and bragged about these things, because they are voluminous, and I can just email you the quotes and the references, scottritzema@gmail.com. Again. But Denzel Washington is another famous actor. He was actually asked in an interview, you know, "How did you act so powerfully in that scene?" It was in the movie Glory. And the critics acclaimed his scene and how he acted so well. And you were so in charge in that scene. And he said, "Well, basically what I did was got on my knees before the recording began." He says, "I got on my knees," which I like to do before a recording as well, as pray to the Lord. But he says, "I got on my knees and communicated with the spirits. And when I came out, I was in charge. I couldn't have acted that," he says. "I couldn't have made a decision to play that part," end quote. So he was very much bowing down before the spirits, as he called them, and being empowered by them to do something he otherwise couldn't have done. Now, many actors and actresses say such things, and musicians, we'll talk about the musicians in this session as well, the spirit of the entertainment industry definitely coming from the dark side. But one
quote, really was helpful to me as I was evaluating this. Is this an offhand person? Is this a random thing? Or is this a trend and tendency in Hollywood? Well, there was an actress named Fairuza Balk who was the star in the witchcraft movie called The Craft. And in that film, they were promoting witchcraft, and the journalists asked the actors and actresses, is this a real thing? Like, people get into witchcraft in Hollywood? And here's the quote you'll see on the graphic. She says, quote, a lot of actors who don't mention their names, of course, are very much into this. So meaning into witchcraft. A lot. So there's a quantity for you. It's not just, okay, I'm going to stay away from Denzel Washington and Peter Sellers and Robin Williams and these old 1920s and 1930s actors and actresses. It is quantified vaguely as a lot. Enough to have her say, you know, a lot of people are really into this. And they're not mentioning their names, of course, because that's not something most people brag about, that they're into spirit worship and demon possession. Very serious and sober spiritual issues we are dealing with in the spirit of the entertainment industry. And I say that from somebody who's experienced it to some extent. I mentioned earlier that I used to play in a rock band. And if I were to show you video and imagery, I'd rather just not. But there are some clips and graphics of when I was involved in playing in a punk rock band. There was one particular occasion on October 31 of 1998. And that was the year when, oh, we were the coolest guys because we played in the band and we played the rock music. And the local church actually let us play in their site for a spirit worship Halloween party of some kind. We were dressed in demon attire with the painted faces in black and white. And praise God for a new creation. When you can say the old things have gone away and behold, all things are new. I am in Christ and I am a new creation. And so having forsworn that and said no to that and goodbye to that, I look back on it with horror. The kind of music I listened to, the kind of movies I watched and sought after. But now we seek after Christ with all our hearts. Now, who is the guy that brought this diabolical Satanism to American culture, where it became cool and became prominent? His name was Aleister Crowley. And Aleister Crowley had a book called The Book of the Law, in which he stated his credo. And it is as, quote, as you see on the screen here, quote, do as thou wilt shall be the whole of the law. Doing what you want to do is the entirety of the law. Now, I believe in the Bible and in Jesus Christ and what he taught. He said, loving the Lord your God and loving your neighbor and the Ten Commandments hanging upon those two principles are the whole of the law. But Aleister Crowley believes following your own desires, follow your heart, you may have heard. Well, he was known by the BBC as, quote, the wickedest man in the world. He called himself Satan's chief of staff. He was made no secret about the fact that he was promoting straight up Satanism as the most prominent Satanist in 20th century, in history, really, other than the Satan himself. He brought modern culture into that satanic ideology in a mainstream way where it became acceptable and cool and just the thing and the part of the fashions and trends of popular culture. He advocated actually using music as an avenue for experiencing the music industry, which would adopt his ideas and promote his ideas of do what thou wilt. And that's not some conspiracy theory or some secret or something that you need to decode. On the Beatles album of Sgt. Pepper's Lonely Hearts Club Band, they put Aleister Crowley right on the cover of the album, and John Lennon said the whole Beatle idea was to do what you want, right? Do what thou wilt. So he's saying our worldview, the Beatles' ideas, their ideology, the whole Beatle idea is, and he quotes Aleister Crowley, do what thou wilt. And they put him on the cover and they said, these are people we admire and like. But I think that would be one they especially admired and liked because they said the whole Beatle idea was Aleister Crowley's idea of do what thou wilt. So the rock and roll movement was underway. You had the 1960s, not just the Beatles. You had Led Zeppelin. Let me quote for you from Jimmy Page, who said, I feel Crowley is a misunderstood genius of the 20th century because his whole thing was liberation of the person. What you want to do, do it, he said. Is that liberation? That is enslavement to sin, to Satan. But he said, I've employed Crowley's system in my own day-to-day life, and that is the way big names are made these days. So how are the big names made in the entertainment industry? Employing Crowley's system, according to the guitarist for Led Zeppelin.
And it's not just them. Many, many musicians and singers that we don't have time to get into. And I know 3ABN has series on this very topic of the music industry. So we're kind of skirting the edges of it. But Pastor Loma Kang doing a fantastic job exposing this. And so I'm just kind of adding emphasis to that by sharing these quotes with you in rapid fire fashion. But there are a number of people who put Crowley in their songs and they say we're, you know, wearing Crowley's uniform and we sing about Mr. Crowley. So again, I wanted to emphasize it's not a conspiracy theory. It's not something people have cooked up. They bragged about this from the 60s on and when it really became mainstream in the music industry. But one thing that people didn't notice was one like a Michael Jackson. You fast forward to the 1980s and he actually spoke of how he used specific methods that Crowley advocated for invoking spirits. It was to go in a private secret place in a room with moving walls and mirrors and all this dark spiritualism practices. And he said, I do that and I talk to, and he speaks of a dead piano player named Liberace. And that's where he was communicating with the dead, which again, we know biblically is not recommended. It's participating with demon worship and is absolutely dangerous. So we don't want to touch that stuff with a 10-foot pole. But on to more modern times, past the 80s, we get to the hip-hop movement that sort of has supplanted rock and roll as the biggest kid on the block, so to speak. Jay-Z, a big name. Now, interestingly, you look at the graphic of Jay-Z, he put the quote from Aleister Crowley right on the sweatshirt there. And so that's not hiding it. It's not something you need to wonder about. It's in quotation marks, in Old English script, and word for word, do what thou wilt, Aleister Crowley's credo. In a song that Jay-Z put out, they said, I live by you, desire. Your love is my scripture. So the desires of the flesh, living by desire and loving desire is their religion. They said, we formed a new religion in that song. It's called No Church in the Wild. We formed a new religion. There's no sins as long as there's permission. And it's something that the pastor don't preach. So that's all the lyrics of that particular song saying, we formed a new religion. Now time out. Did they form it? Who formed the religion that began in heaven with do what thou wilt? I will be in the position of God. I will make my own rule, my own law, my own authority. That was Satan. So he formed that religion. Crowley didn't even form it. Definitely Jay-Z didn't form it, but they think they're a big deal. They have names for themselves that are blasphemous names in this hip-hop community. And in pop as well, these are the big music genres that dominate the youth culture of the 21st century. But you heard the words straight out. It is, do what thou wilt. And it's not just these few examples. Oh, if I had time to go through every quote that I could find from the music I'm ashamed to say I used to listen to and love, all about do what thou wilt. I'm free to do what I want any old time. Do what you want to do, whatever gets you. It's my life and I'll do what I want. These are all different singers, different genres over the years. Do what you want to do, what you want to do. Try hard to live your life, live right, the way you want. Oh, that was seeking for self and pleasure seeking. That's not going to bring joy and fulfillment. I need to do what I feel like doing, so let me go. I mean, this is all the enticing stuff that the devil puts out there to make us seekers of pleasure. It's do what I want because I can. If I don't, because I wanna. Do what you want to do. There ain't no rules. Do anything you want to do. Do what you want. Again, these are all different songs saying the same thing, reading off the Crowleyan script of do what thou wilt. Do what you want to do. Do what you want. Let me hear you say it's my thing. I do what I want to do. You're hearing do what thou wilt pretty clearly in this, aren't you? I won't go exhaustively through it, but it goes on to worldview philosophy distortions like the truth is all within yourself and follow your heart. Now, it says, why second guess what feels so right? Just trust your heart. Now, again, the Bible says don't trust the heart. It says it is deceitful above all things. But the message of the entertainment industry is putting self in the position of God following a straight-up demonic program of Aleister Crowley. And the list of that goes on and on. It's slide after slide and segment after segment of slides showing all of these quotations from the music industry where they're not hiding it. It's, preaching, we formed a new religion, and our scripture is loving our own desires.
Now, you might say, okay, well, then who's the musician behind the music, so to speak? This is not just an Aleister Crowleyan phenomenon. When you go back to the 1930s and you look for the origins of the rock music movement to develop into what it became in the 50s and 60s with this big thing, it was in the 1930s and a man called Robert Johnson. I want you to just take a look at the image there at the crossroads. You've probably heard of the crossroads if you ever got involved in this worldly stuff. I hope you didn't. But Robert Johnson, famously at the crossroads of 61 and 49 in Clarksdale, Mississippi, made this deal with the devil and acquired this ability to play the guitar. Well, he had been heretofore a talentless guitarist, according to his mentor, Son House, the famous blues artist, who spoke of Robert Johnson as having no talent whatsoever until he went and he disappeared for 6 months or so and then came back and supposedly did this thing, this spiritual commitment to the enemy. And then he could play his guitar in ways that held audiences spellbound. And people were like, whoa, we've never heard a sound like this. He went from talentless to the most prominent musical innovator of his generation, basically inventing the rock and roll style guitar overnight. So maybe there's something going on there when the musicians of the 60s would sing about the crossroads and acknowledge the importance of that place. To this day, it's still a tourist trap where people go who love rock music history and think this was some great thing. Now, by the way, Jesus, nobody's out of the reach of Jesus Christ if they want Jesus Christ back in their life. So don't you ever hear something like sold his soul to the devil in the music industry, in the entertainment industry, and go, oh, when I was 14, I said some foolish thing and made some commitment and blood oath or whatever people get into. If right now you're hearing this and you have a past and you want to be with Jesus Christ, the deal is sealed. Jesus sealed that at the cross, that he is there for you to receive him, if you will. And so we can repent. I did. I was involved in these things. And here I have the opportunity to expose them for what they are. So I praise God that we can walk in newness of life and not be oppressed. Because that Robert Johnson, he was oppressed. He sang songs about a hellhound on my trail and demonically oppressed for his career. Now, there's another guy who spoke of this. We fast forward from Robert Johnson to the 1950s. And I love speaking about redemption because 3ABN actually hosted a interview with this famed musician. He was the king of rock and roll, even beyond where Elvis would stand. His name was Richard. They called him Little Richard. But this brother came around to the truth and repented of his ways and was interviewed. And I just praise God for 3ABN airing that and this brother making that commitment to Jesus Christ. But when he was involved and steeped in the spiritualism in the 50s, he was the rock musician. He was the sought after guy. And he said, quote, he spoke of where he got the music from. And he said, I was directed and commanded by the power of darkness that people don't believe exists, the power of the devil, Satan. So praise God you can come out of that, right? But that's what was going on in the music industry movement of the time. He said, I was directed and commanded by another power, the power of darkness that a lot of people don't believe exists, the power of the devil, Satan. So he was kind of clear about who that was directing not just his career, but you heard it from the other musicians of the time all the way up to our day when we heard that it was a Crowleyan influence. But now we're understanding the devil himself is really the one, not just an Aleister Crowleyan allegiance, but a particular devotion to the spirits, just like the actors talked about, I got on my knees before the spirits, and John Lennon spoke in another interview about how he was filled with many spirits, and he was a temple being replaced by this spirit and then this spirit. And he says, talking about the writing of his songs, he says, I don't know who the blank writes it. I'm removing the expletives. I don't know who the blank writes it. I'm just sitting there, and the whole song comes out. So he says, I don't know who wrote my songs. And the Rolling Stones, you'll see the quote on the screen from Keith Richards, who wrote songs. He said, songs, yeah, they think you wrote it. So the Rolling Stones, famous rock band, people think they wrote their songs. He says, really, you are just a medium, like being at a seance. Songs come to me en masse. I didn't do anything except to happen to have been awake when it arrived. So he was very clear also that the origins of his music were not in his own creative capacity. He says, people think I wrote my songs. Not so. Same thing with Jimmy Page and Robert Plant of Led Zeppelin. They said that they received the song Stairway to Heaven, the most played song in radio history at one point at least. And they said that my hand just started writing. I almost leapt out of my seat. I mean, these are direct quotes where they say their hand just started writing and it startled them. And they received that song, that they did not compose that song.
Ginger Baker was a bassist for the band Cream, and he said the same thing about when they're playing the music. He says, "Something else is playing my instrument, and I don't understand it. It is frightening. We'll all play the same thing out of nowhere, and something else is playing my instrument." So these examples are, again, voluminous, but a few will suffice to make the point. Back into the modern times, some of the pop musicians. Have you ever heard of Beyoncé? Oh, yes, important musician of our time. When she said, "When I see a video of myself on stage or TV, I'm like, who is that girl? That's not me. I wouldn't dare do that." She says, "I created my stage persona," she has this alter ego, Sasha Fierce, to protect myself, so that when I go home, I don't have to think about what it is I do. I don't have to feel bad about this immorality I'm into. Sasha is not me. I wouldn't like Sasha if I met her off stage. So she's saying that this is something else she adopts, but is it just an act? Because we're talking about how the devil is the true one behind this. Is she just acting bad and then she feels better because she calls it another name? No, listen to the next quote. She says, "I have someone else that takes over when I'm on stage. Someone else takes over her." She says, "When I'm on stage, I'm not afraid of my sexuality. The tone of my voice gets different, and I'm fearless. I'm just a different person. Things I do when performing, I would never do normally. I have out-of-body experiences. If I cut my leg, if I fall, I don't even feel it. I'm not aware of my face or my body." Have you ever talked to somebody and they're like, "Yeah, the other day I wasn't aware of my face or my body, and I was outside of my body, and I would cut my leg and I didn't feel it." These are very spiritual manifestations. This is not normal. In her own words, "I have someone else that takes over my body when I'm on stage." And speaking of on stage, she was at the Video Music Awards and was wearing a particular ring that has goat imagery on it. You can see the graphic there with the goat skull, the goat horned deity, Baphomet, which we saw in a previous session with the children looking up adoringly at the Baphomet statue in Detroit, Michigan. You also see the eye symbolism. And eye symbolism became very popular, and you might say, this seems to have come out of nowhere. And people discuss, okay, what is this all about the eye and doing this? And you can see the other image of her going like that with the triangle. And people get into conspiracy theories about eye symbolism that are not necessary, but the media likes to say, oh, this is nothing. You know, all she was doing there when she did this at the Super Bowl was promoting her husband's record company. You can see Jay-Z, her husband, using the symbol there. And so, oh, she's not doing anything satanic. She's not promoting demonism or Satan worship. She's just promoting a record company. But doesn't that beg the question, why is Jay-Z's record company all about the eye symbolism? And why did this happen at the Super Bowl, which Madonna referred to as the Holy of Holies of American culture? She said, "When I do the Super Bowl halftime show, I get to come in at the halfway point of the church experience." She says it's the Holy of Holies, and the halftime show of the Super Bowl is the church experience, and I get to deliver the sermon. That was her words directly on CNN in an interview with Anderson Cooper. That was Madonna speaking about the Super Bowl. So the symbolism used at the Super Bowl means something to these people. I know we look at it and we say, that's silly. What is this? Is kind of like immature, you know, secret handshake stuff. But to them, it means something. Eye symbolism appeared like on all the pop stars overnight. I mean, where did that come from with everybody doing this and this and this? I mean, this doesn't just happen. And so we could take one of two paths. We could speculate. We could spend like 85 hours over the next, you know, several weeks watching every YouTube video we can find exposing the secrets of the Illuminati, and we can walk out, you know, a little imbalanced in mind and having wasted a lot of time. So I want to save us that process, and that's coming for us from a student of history. I love to understand the unseen side of history, as I'm sure you've seen in understanding the media manipulation, understanding the origins of modern public schooling, and understanding the true nature of the agenda in these last days, having historical roots and manifesting as diabolical fruits in the last days. But having a proper balance here would bring just one slide to answer, one graphic to answer the question about what is this eye symbolism all about. So I want to share with you what Carlos Santana says about this eye symbolism in the music industry. He first begins by saying, "In my meditations, the entity called Metatron said, 'We want to hook you back to the radio airwave frequency to reach junior high schools and universities. Once you reach them,
We want you to present them with a new form of existence. So he's speaking to an entity, and the entity says to him, we're going to hook you back to the radio airwave frequency. You're going to reach the young people. So did you notice the devil has an outreach program here? He's reaching the youth through the entertainment industry and inspiring, literally having conversations with demonic entities, these major music stars, having and passing it on to us in Rolling Stone magazine in an interview. And I know this sounds unbelievable. I was presenting the Media on the Brain seminar one time at a church, sharing these very quotes, and somebody was in the back, like, skeptical, and they came up to me afterward and they said, Scott, he actually said that. I'm like, I know, I'm not going to quote it if he didn't say it. I'm going to make sure these are real validated statements by these people. And he's showing me in Rolling Stone, like, look, here's where he actually said it. Yeah, he said that. He spoke with this entity. The entity has a name, Metatron, and we're going to get you reaching the youth. Now, what does this have to do with the eye symbolism? Here's the rest of the quote. He says, this Metatron is represented by the eye inside the triangle symbolism. And he says, this Metatron wants listeners to, in Santana's own words, remember your divinity. Now pause right there. Do you have divinity? I do not have divinity. You do not have divinity. Jesus has divinity. God has divinity. We are mortal humans who do not have divinity. But Satan's thing is, you will be like God. I will ascend and I will be in the position of God. Eve, you can be like God. Aleister Crowley says, do what thou wilt and you make a law unto yourself. Satanism teaches you are a God. And that's exactly what Santana is preaching. He says, you will have your own divinity, and that's the message. So here's this big secret behind the all-seeing eye symbolism all over in the music industry. It's just another angle and a sort of occult, you know, ritual symbolism type of usage of the same toxic ideology of darkness, putting us in the position of God. And that's something we don't want to even touch. Again, I don't want to listen to these musicians. I don't want to have anything to do with them. And most of us look at the ones that are obviously dark and satanic, and we go, okay, yeah, I'm not going to touch that. But did you know a guy like Sammy Davis Jr. was into Aleister Crowley? You look at pictures of him, he looks like he's singing special music at church, you know, or Sting, you know, the musician from The Police. You know, he was into Crowley. I hear him at the dentist office, you know, in the waiting room. It's not like dark, evil hip-hop and satanic, dark, psychedelic rock music, but we got to be careful when we look at the worldly things and try to say, well, I'm going to do worldly light. You know, I'm going to do things that aren't as dark. One of the people in the music industry who said we're doing witchcraft music was actually the Beach Boys, who you'd think they're totally innocent. We were doing witchcraft music. The Beach Boys, I thought they were innocent, just singing about, you know, going to the beach and going surfing and so on. And so, you know, I could quote a number of people that would really surprise you in terms of them also being into these things. How about I Love Lucy? You know, she got her ideas of being on I Love Lucy from a communication from a dead loved one, a dead friend. So the devil's really working through this. Don't try to find worldly light in the things that aren't as bad. Come apart and be separate, saith the Lord. Touch no unclean thing, and I will receive you. And that's the joy. We can be received by Jesus.

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2: 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Don't miss this spectacular look into the end time events that prophecy tells us would usher in the coming of our Lord Jesus Christ. 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

0: Back to the lives of incredibly important people. We have in the studio today Theodore Hallister, who will provide insight to the life of his father, Robert Ace Hallister.
1: Thanks. I don't know why you want to talk about my dad.
0: Well, people generally want to know anything they can about really important people like Nobel Peace Prize winners.
1: My dad won a Nobel Peace Prize?
0: Yes, General Hallister was famous for his peace treaties.
1: My dad was a general?
0: Yes, in the army. You didn't know that?
1: Well, we moved a lot. I just thought he really liked to wear green. How do you know all this?
0: Why, it's in your father's autobiography.
1: He wrote a book?
0: Yes, it was on the bestsellers list 4 months in a row. Millions read his book, My Life After Conquering Everest.
1: My dad climbed a mountain?
0: I take it you didn't really get to know your dad.
2: 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Are you taking time to really know him? Another message from Lifeline Productions, the comic strip of radio, and lifelinepro.com. Out.

I watched as his beaten, disfigured body fell beneath the load of the cross. His mother ran to him, and the soldiers pushed her away. I heard the hammer fall. I knew the nails had been driven, and he was on the cross. The scoffers kept chanting. I heard him speak words of forgiveness. There was an earthquake and a darkness over the earth. Then I heard a cry from the cross, "It is finished." We watched him die, but somewhere deep within my being, I know this is not over.

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good morning to you. Welcome to Spiritual Upliftment this Friday. Today, the last Friday of August. It is the 28th of the month. Hope that you've had a beautiful morning so far. It is raining, it's cloudy, weather is marvelous. I hope that you enjoy the rest of this day as the weather is cooled a bit. You should expect some rain tomorrow into Sunday. And then the farmers are happy. Some folks who harvest rainwater, they're happy as well. So in all things, we're giving God thanks and praise for today. We got to see the last Friday of this month, and God has blessed us and kept us. We're very grateful to Him for that. For all the traveling mercies, all the protection, all the food and clothing and shelter, answered prayers, the communion of His holy angels and Holy Spirit. We give God thanks and praise for all of it. Remember that we are not lucky, we are loved by God. Things don't happen to us by chance. You are loved, and God sends His provision for you and His providence towards you. You are loved. Thank you for listening to Praise FM Radio and joining me this morning on Spiritual Upliftment. My name is Kieran Perino. I will be here with you this morning until 1 today. Let's start off this morning's session with prayer, then we'll go into our devotion. The reading of the book Christian Service at 9:35. At 9:45, we have the Helpful Tip, followed by Creation Moments broadcast and conversations at 10 a.m. Let us pray. Loving Father, great God, we are grateful and thankful to You for all that You've done and for all of Your grace and Your presence with us. We pray, Lord, for Your will to be done today, for everyone who's out and about, engaging in activities, getting ready for Sabbath, that Your blessings and prepare our minds and our bodies to keep Your Sabbath day holy. May our communion, our fellowship, our worship be acceptable to You. And we pray that when You come again, everyone listening, their families and loved ones will be saved. Help us, Lord, to continue to intercede for one another, to uplift each other, and to live peaceably with one another. Forgive us of the wrongs, of our faults, of the way that we're, of our shortcomings, and help us, Lord, to forgive each other as well. Pray for all of the congregations tomorrow who will be worshiping, fellowshipping those who are sick and can't make it. They'll be at home or at some institution, that they'll sense the presence of Your Holy Spirit with them. Pray for safety in our country against persons who want to engage in violence and all sorts of activities to hurt one another. We pray that as You continue to win, that we'll share of our testimonies, our experiences with You, so that our faith and others will be strengthened. Thank You for hearing and answering my prayers today, and every other mercy that we need, every other blessing that we need, we pray that You provide it for us today. These mercies I ask in the name of our Savior, Jesus Christ. Amen. The devotion today is entitled to Co-workers with Christ. The text is from John 14:12, and that says, "Greater works than these He will do, because I go to My Father." Christ's work was largely confined to Judea, but though His personal ministry did not extend to other lands, people from all nations listened to the teachings and carried the message to all parts of the world. Many heard of Jesus by hearing of the wonderful miracles that He had performed, and the knowledge of His suffering and death, which were to be witnessed by a large number in attendance at the Passover, would be spread from Jerusalem to all parts of the world. Used as Christ's representatives, the apostles would make a decided impression on all minds. The fact that they were humble men would not diminish their influence but increase it. The minds of their hearers would be carried from them to the majesty of heaven. Their words of trust would assure all that it was not by their own power they worked, but that they were only continuing the same work carried forward by the Lord Jesus when He was with them. Humbling themselves, they would declare that He whom the Jews had crucified was the Prince of Life, the Son of the Living God, and that in His name they did the works that He had done. The whole universe is under the control of the Prince of Life. He paid the ransom money for the whole world. All may be saved through Him. He calls upon us to obey, believe, receive, and live. He would gather together a church embracing the whole human family, if all would leave the black banner of rebellion
and place themselves under his banner. Those who believe on him, he will present to God as loyal subjects. He is our mediator as well as our redeemer. He will defend his chosen followers against Satan's power and subdue all their enemies. Christ desired his disciples to understand that he would not leave them orphans. He was about to die, but he desired them to realize that he would live again. And although after his ascension, he would be absent from them, yet by faith they might see and know him, and he would have the same loving interest in them that he had while with them. Christ assured his disciples that after his resurrection, he would show himself alive to them. They would then understand that which they had not in the past understood, that there is a complete union between Christ and his Father, a union that will always exist. The Review and Herald, October 26, 1897. And that's the devotion for today, Co-workers with Christ. And it is an absolute privilege, an absolute amazing privilege to have human beings who are faulty and sinful, that the majesty of heaven is the holiest of the holy, the purest of the pure, invite sinful man to join him in this work of salvation. To join him in anything, it is a wonderful miracle. But Jesus understands that proximity to him brings about change. And he needs us, he wants us to spend eternity with him, and that is how it's done. As you minister, you yourself are ministered to. There are many people that your ministry came about through some experience that you had in life, and then you knew exactly how to reach certain groups of people. So no experience in your life is wasted. Whatever life you lived out in the secular world, you can now minister to people who are in that same category, same space, same experiences. The whole universe is under the control of the Prince of Life, and Jesus was so particular to ensure that his followers, his disciples knew that yes, he would rise again from the dead. Now the works that he did, they will do also and greater. He gave them such encouragement that he would fuel with this desire to go and to do and to conquer for him. He gave them all the empowerment, all the power that they needed to continue to live godly lives, to be loyal subjects to him, although they would not see him with their physical eyes. He wouldn't physically be there with them anymore. The disciples were fueled to continue to do the great works that Jesus did. His death broke them. Yes, it did. It hurt them quite a bit. But in that upper room, they were brought back together and encouraged they could continue the work that Jesus started. And to this day, we continue the work that Jesus started, letting the whole world know that salvation is come, judgment is here, that God loves them. He brought salvation to them. There is mercy with Christ. There is mercy with the Father. And now is the time to gather up yourselves and live a life in obedience to God, no longer in rebellion against him. There are many people in this world today who are constantly living in rebellion against God, against his laws, against his will. And you have a small group of people who met with Christ. He transformed their minds and their lives, and they continue to live lives, continue to preach and to show examples and to encourage and to build up churches, just as he did. And to this day, his work, his legacy continues. It's built up. It has grown exponentially. We continue to do the works of Christ until every human being has witnessed the gospel for themselves in their lives. They've experienced it. They've heard it been preached. They've seen it been lived. Greater works than these he will do because I go to my Father. He knew that he was sending them power to accomplish his work. Jesus was confined to Judea, the devotion tells us, but through eyewitnesses, through testimonies, his works, his miracles, his teachings, you know, the way he expounded the word, went throughout the world. The people who saw, the disciples who preached, and so even to this time now, you have experiences with Christ. You've heard people share their experiences with him, and you continue to share that. Same works are being done. And I believe closer to the second coming of Jesus,
we'll see an amazing manifestation of the power of God on this planet. Right now, I think God is moving very quietly. He's touching lives individually. There are people, I listened to a testimony this morning, just want to share that really quickly, of this man who had recently gotten converted. And he said to God, "If you exist, I need a place to live, I need a job, and I need somebody to take me to church." And he said this, he prayed it, and then his friend called him and said to him, "Hey, how you doing?" And he said, "This is a guy that who was a Christian, but that's the only Christian he knew. But they still drank alcohol together, still smoked and everything." And so his friend said to him, "God said to me that you need a place to stay." And so he's calling him to find out, like, how is he doing? And he said, and the guy's like, "Well, yes, I need a place to live." So the man says, "Okay, my wife decided, there, you can come live with us. We're going to help you get a job, and we're going to take you to church." He says, his friends ask him, "How long will you take to get your bags ready to leave?" He says, "About 10 minutes. He says, "Okay, I'm in your driveway." He says his friend lives 20 minutes away. And while, before he prayed, the man was already on his way with the answer to his prayer. He was crying in the testimony of how, you know, like, why he didn't even think about it yet. And the answer was already on his way. He hadn't prayed yet, and the answer was already on its way. So that's the silent ways that God is working, one-on-one. This man, God, and his friend. Now he's sharing it with us. Now we, all of us, know that while he was yet speaking, or rather before he was speaking, the prayer was already on its way. And many people have shared testimonies like that, where you needed something in your life, and while you were praying, before the inspiration came to your mind, I should ask God for this, the Father had already provided the answer to your prayers. This is not on some movie screen. This is not on a billboard. This is personal, one-on-one interactions. So yes, God is working silently, privately in people's lives. And we all share those testimonies. We are all blessed. Our faith is increased. So today, if you feel like this man, you need a job, you need a place to stay, you need somebody to take you to church, you need to pray about that. God has his child that is going to help answer that prayer. He knows exactly who is going to call you, who you're going to meet to help you find a place to stay, or you can stay by them, get a job, and go to church. Anything you need, you can ask of him. Christ desired his disciples to understand that he would not leave them orphans. You are not an orphan. You have a Father in heaven who loves you. And while he recognized he would not be with them one-on-one, personally, physically, they could touch him and feel him, he left us his comforter. And he's with us today. So let us continue to do our part. Each one reach one. Each one win a soul for Christ. Reach as many as possible. And the God who is with us is greater than the enemies that are around us. Thank you for listening today to our devotion. Be sure to join me on Monday, same time, about 9 o'clock-ish, for another devotion. To everyone who's celebrating a birthday today, I wish you a happy and beautiful and great day today. On our Facebook friends list, we have Roger Toussaint, Vivian Felix, we have Francois Henry, Trady Joseph, Hillary Austin, and Clement Baptiste. So wishing everybody a loving and great and fantastic day today. Let's take in a couple of cappella songs, and at 9:35 we'll have our reading for today. To all those who are preparing for Sabbath, all those who are preparing to keep the Sabbath day holy, I want to wish you a happy preparation day today. And note that the sun sets at 18 minutes after 6, 6:18. So when that time comes, happy Sabbath. God bless everybody.

It is now 9:35. It is now time for our Spirit of Prophecy reading today. We are moving to chapter 20, entitled Reaching the Wealthy and Influential. The subheading for this morning is Not to be Neglected. This is page 202 of the book Christian Service. The reading says, There is a work to be done for the wealthy. They need to be awakened to their responsibility as those entrusted with the gifts of heaven. They need to be reminded that they must give an account to Him who shall judge the living and the dead. The wealthy man needs your labor in the love and fear of God. Too often he trusts in his riches and feels not his danger. The eyes of his mind need to be attracted to the things of enduring value. Those who stand high in the world for their education, wealth, or calling are seldom addressed personally in regard to the interests of the soul. Many Christian workers hesitate to approach these classes, but this should not be. If a man were drowning, we would not stand by and see him perish because he was a lawyer, a merchant, or a judge. If we saw persons rushing over a precipice, we would not hesitate to urge them back, whatever might be their position or calling. Neither should we hesitate to warn men of the peril of the soul. None should be neglected because of their apparent devotion to worldly things. We are to have travail of soul for those who are in high places. We are to extend to them the gracious invitation to come to the marriage feast. The Lord desires that moneyed men shall be converted and act as His helping hand in reaching others. He desires that those who can help in the work of reform and restoration shall see the precious light of truth and be transformed in character and led to use their entrusted capital in His service. He would have them invest the means He has lent them in doing good, in opening the way for the gospel to be preached to all classes, nigh and afar off. Those who belong to the higher ranks of society are to be sought out with tender affection and brotherly regard. Men in business life, in high positions of trust, men with large inventive faculties and scientific insight, men of genius, teachers of the gospel, whose minds have not been called to the special truths for this time, these should be the first to hear the call. To them, the invitation must be given. Mistakes have been made in not seeking to reach ministers and the higher classes with the truth. People not of our faith have been shunned altogether too much. While we should not associate with them to receive their mold, there are honest ones everywhere for whom we should labor cautiously, wisely, and intelligently, full of love for their souls. A fund should be raised to educate men and women to labor for these higher classes, both here and in other countries. And that's the reading for this morning, ending on page 203 of the book Christian Service. Not to be neglected, reaching the wealthy and influential. I guess this is a corporate and individual work as well. Some of you may have been placed in their offices, in their businesses, to have access to them. They can have access to you for the truth. Some of you are colleagues, you work together, rub shoulders. They get to see it, they get to hear it from you. This makes a lot of sense because all wealth belongs to God and He lends it to men. God wants all of His children. Remember that God wants all of us to come to repentance, not just the ordinary man in the streets, everybody, the higher ups. And I love the analogy that she makes, that if someone was in danger, on a precipice, they're about to drown, they're dying, you know, you would not hesitate to say, hey, here is danger, come, let me help you. You would not hesitate. But for some reason, we have this prejudice against certain classes of people, certain groups of people. We think, well, you have enough money, life is so good for them. You know, they have so many privileges in society that they're not interested in the gospel, they're not interested in Christ, when all of us have that void in our souls that only Christ can fill. So they may have money, they may have fame, they may have lots of property,
but they also need their creator. They need him badly. And even more so because they have a lot of stress on their minds. They're going through a lot. So I hope today that you can choose to use the blessings, use the opportunities God has given to you to share the gospel with his children and to ensure that everyone, every single child of God gets an opportunity. The gospel, Matthew 24:14 tells us, and the gospel of the kingdom shall be preached into all the world as a witness to all men. Not some, not just the poor classes, to all men. And then shall the end come. So until this group of people, this class of people is reached, by all, in all fairness, Jesus cannot come. So everybody needs to be reached. Let's do our part. Be sure to join me on Monday, same time at 9:45 for another reading. It's now 4 minutes before a helpful tip. We're not going to take in the song from the Heritage Singers, I Need a Miracle. Good morning to you, Sister Kasani Fenelo. Hope you're doing well today. Father Thomas Fenelo, good morning. Kaylee, good day. Sister Gita, good morning to you. And Lily, happy morning to everybody. Sister Valentine Conibut, good morning to you. Minova Sylvester, good morning to you, sis. Sister Josephine Paul, good day. Our shut-ins this morning listening. Good morning to you, all those from the Cassius SDA Church. Good morning to you. On our the list of shut-ins I have here for the Cassius Church, saying good morning to Florina Felicien, Laura Felicien, George Ehrman, Peter Claris, Camilla Arthur, Linda Phillip, David Mitchell, Alette Smith, Eileen Antoine, Dorothy Mason,

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1: And it is now 14 minutes before 10 o'clock. It is now time for our helpful tip today. Again, we are learning from the health benefits of liquid chlorophyll. That is the green pigment found in plants, dark green veggie leafy vegetables. Today we're learning that liquid chlorophyll adds in blood clotting. The tip says, it contains vitamin K, which is vital for the normal clotting of blood. It is used in naturopathy for the treatment of nosebleeds and often prescribed for females suffering from anemic conditions and heavy menstrual bleeding. And that's the tip for today. Again, liquid chlorophyll contains vitamin K, which is vital for the normal clotting of blood. It is used in naturopathy for the treatment of nosebleeds and often prescribed for females suffering from anemic conditions and heavy menstrual bleeding. And I'm pretty sure that your doctor say to you, if you're anemic, you need to ensure you get your greens in. You need to use beets and all of that. But especially chlorophyll into your system. It's like giving yourself a blood transfusion every time you eat a good chunk of it. So know that chlorophyll contains vitamin K,

0: 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Thanks again for tuning in and listening to our helpful tip. Hope you can put some of these into practice, add it to your routine. Be sure to join me on Monday as we learn more about the health benefits of liquid chlorophyll. Up next, we have our Creation Women's broadcast. Remember, the sun sets today at 6:18. I want to wish everyone a happy Sabbath when it comes.
1: 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And now, here's our Creation Moment's host, Ian Taylor.
2: Aerodynamics, the science of flight, is a highly complex science. This is because many complex forces are acting upon everything in the flight. These forces include the power available for flight and the drag produced by the flying object. Each of these categories include many additional forces which depend upon the shape of the flying object, the shape and the length of the wings, the speed and the altitude. And that is why, for example, high altitude planes have extra long wings. One critical force that has been under recent study is the turbulence that forms at the tip of the wings. The shorter the wing, the more energy consumed turbulence forms at the tip of the wing. Different wing designs have been tried to decrease this turbulence. Engineers have had some success reducing this turbulence with winglets. You may have seen these small vertical wings on the wingtips of some aeroplanes. Swiss researchers have been studying vultures in the hope of finding a better solution to this problem, because vultures have a relatively short wingspan, and this has proved to be surprisingly efficient. They discovered that this is because the feathers at the vulture's wingtips spread out. They then tested a wing with a feather-like cascade of blades at the end. This new wing was more than four times more efficient than the average wing design in use today. It takes a great deal of faith in evolution to think that natural selection possesses such knowledge of aerodynamics. Clearly, the vulture was designed by an intelligent creator who understands aerodynamics even better than we do.
3: If you'd like to read more about creation science and biblical worldview issues, visit creationmoments.com for weekly blog posts, articles, and answers to frequently asked questions. 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

0: And that was Kathy Nichols with the song God of Possible in Jesus' Name. We're just about 7 minutes before 10 o'clock this morning. And the testimony that I told you I listened to this morning, I'm just going to play that for you right now so you hear it for yourself. I'm pretty sure there's something in there that I didn't say that you probably need to hear. So be blessed. After this, we'll take in the song God Answers Prayers. And then at 10 o'clock, we have our conversations program.
1: And I said, God, you get me out of this house. Give me a place to stay. Give me a job and get me into church right now. And I promise you that I will never turn back from you ever again. And I walked out because I was just freshly saved. I went out to the refrigerator and grabbed a beer, sat down in my living room, smoked my weed, smoked my cigarette. My friend called me on the phone and he says, what are you doing right now? And I was like, I'm just sitting here drinking a beer and smoking.
2: Yeah.
1: And he said, yeah, I was driving around praying for a while, and I felt like God was saying, this was the only Christian friend that I had in my life, you know, but we still drank together and stuff. He said, I felt like God was telling me that you need a place to stay.
2: Whoa.
1: So I talked to my wife, and she said, you can come stay with us if you want, and but I'll help you get a job, and we'll take you to church, whatever it takes to help you get on your feet. And I said, yeah, that sounds great. How soon can you be here? He said, well, how soon can you have your bags packed? And I was like, I'll be ready to go in like 10 minutes. He goes, great, because I'm in your driveway right now. He lived 20 minutes away. And God already answered my prayer and sent someone before I prayed. It just blows me away that he loved me that much. Which is, and I said, God.
0: And so that was a testimony that I mentioned during the devotion this morning. That he says that God loved him that much, that while he had this need and God met it for him. And through this one Christian friend. So sometimes Christian friends, God places an impression upon your mind. You are supposed to answer somebody's prayer. You're supposed to be that anchor to them that drives them closer to God. He made a bargain with the Father. If you do this for me, I'm never going to leave you. I'm never, ever going to turn my back. And God did it for him. The thing he asked for, God answered. God got him a job, got him a place to stay, got him what he needed. And do not be afraid. So many takeaways from this, but for me, do not be afraid to ask God for the things that you want. Don't be afraid. He already has the answer for you on the way in your driveway. He already has the answer. And I was very impressed with that little testimony today. It's now 4 minutes before 10 o'clock. Let's take in the song, God Answers Prayers. At 10 this morning, Brian McCammon is an interviewee for today.

privilege of prayer. Steps to Christ, page 100. Keep your wants, your joys, your sorrows, your cares, and your fears before God. You cannot burden Him. You cannot worry Him. He who numbers the hairs of your head is not indifferent to the wants of His children. The Lord is very pitiful and of tender mercy. His heart of love is touched by our sorrows and even by our utterances of them. Take to Him everything that perplexes the mind. Nothing is too great for Him to bear. For He holds up worlds. He rules over all the affairs of the universe. Nothing that in any way concerns our peace is too small for Him to notice. There is no chapter in our experience too dark for Him to read. There is no perplexity too difficult for Him to unravel. No calamity can befall the least of His children. No anxiety harass the soul. No joy cheer. No sincere prayer escape the lips of which our Heavenly Father is unobservant, or in which He takes no immediate interest. He healeth the broken in heart and bindeth up their wounds. The relations between God and its soul are as distinct and full as though there were not another soul upon the earth to share His watch care, not another soul for whom He gave His beloved Son.

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1: He's preached the gospel all around the world and has won thousands of people to faith in Jesus Christ. After more than three decades of ministry, he's still on the front lines. So what drives him, and how is he seeing God work today? He is Pastor Brian McMahon. I'm John Bradshaw, and this is our conversation.

0: Brian McMahon, thank you so much for being here.
1: Well, thank you so much, John, for having me on today.
0: This is a big deal. I'm looking forward to this conversation. You and I go way back, friends from long ago, colleagues in the past. You've been an evangelist for more than 30 years now. But let's go back to the beginning. We're going to talk about ministry and evangelism and life on the road and some of that. But I want to talk to you about you. You were not always a Bible-believing Christian. Where did life begin for you?
1: It began way back in British Columbia, Canada,
0: yep.
1: Where I grew up a typical Canadian boy playing hockey, thinking I wanted to be in the NHL, doing all Canadian boys do, which is just, you know, watching hockey and living the dream. But, just basically typical life outside of Christ, just sort of doing what the world does.
0: Yeah.
1: And we grew up as a Catholic family and attended Catholic church, you know, for...
0: Were you ever going to be a priest?
1: No. I decided that probably wasn't going to be my route, but just sort of let life happen for a while there and not really having any final goal in mind for a job. But I thought, well, you know, I did a number of things, you know, little odd job, blue collar things.
0: Yeah.
1: And, but finally I kind of settled into a real estate career.
0: Oh. And successful? Difficult? How did you do?
1: Well, you know, I was the youngest real estate agent that I knew of at the time. I was 20 years old when I went into
0: That's young
1: it.
0: For real estate.
1: Yeah, and mostly people retire into it. You know, yeah. They have a career, and then what am I going to do with my life? Well, I'll sell real estate for the rest of my active years. But I started young, 20 years old, and I thought, this is what life's all about. I'm just going to, you know, sell as much as I can and get rich and do that kind of thing. But, no, I really enjoyed it for a while, for the time I was in it. I thought, this is where it's going to go.
0: Now, I don't know that I've ever really discussed this with you, but somewhere along the line, you were quite a good competitive arm wrestler.
1: I'd forgot about that. That was a long time ago. And I just sort of fell into it, you know. Yeah. It was a real impulsive thing. I was at some type of an event where they're going on, and my friends challenged me to go into it, and so I did, and I did fairly well. So I said, well, okay, I'll just do this for a while. But, until finally one day I won a tournament, and I got a big head, and I didn't give my arm enough rest, and so I went and won right after that and pulled a tendon out, and that was about the end of that career.
0: That was it. So you were pretty good.
1: Well, I don't know. Pretty good is a subjective word or term, but I put it this way. I had a lot of fun with it.
0: Yeah.
1: Yeah.
0: When you were a young adult, you're talking about your career. You were serious about your career. At that time, no idea that later on you'd become an experienced, accomplished soul winner. That wasn't in your frame of reference. What was your relationship with God like then? Were you active in church? Had you slacked off? How was that looking?
1: You know, John, I was an introvert. And the last thing I wanted to be was up front. You know, I mean, I had all kinds of opportunity to be up front, but people would push me, but I didn't want to be in front of people. And so anything I was going to do, I thought, and which is strange, I got into the real estate industry because you have to do a lot of talking.
0: Sure.
1: But, I just really, didn't want to have any kind of thing where I was be out an out front type of career, which is strange that here I am.
0: Given that you've spent more than 30 years up the front every night. That is kind of strange.
1: Yeah, but if it wasn't for the fact that I knew that God had his calling on my life, I don't think I could ever have done it.
0: So how did you enter into a life of faith? What happened?
1: I was so-called minding my own business and my real estate career. One day I was on what they call floor duty, where you're just sort of taking anybody who's not attached to another agent that walks in the door, and that was my afternoon, and a man walked in from Sri Lanka. Of all places. Could speak English, but not super well, but enough that we could converse. And so we got talking, and after I had asked him about, he asked me about a particular piece of property. I said, hey, I'll get in touch with you. And he said, Brian, don't call me between Friday evening and Saturday evening. I'd never heard that kind of thing. And I said, oh, okay, no, it's no problem. He came back a couple days later, and we got talking, and he says, Brian, remember, don't call me between Friday evening and Saturday evening. And I actually said, well, why is that? I got my curiosity up. And he said, well, I am a Seventh-day Adventist, and I don't do this kind of secular business on God's time. And I said, what do you mean by that? And he said, well, the Fourth Commandment mentions the Sabbath day. And I thought, I'd never heard this before.
0: No.
1: Growing up as a Catholic, I knew there was Ten Commandments, but you know that fourth one you never really pay any attention to.
0: No.
1: And so anyway, he left. 6 days later, I was in the home of a man that I was putting his home on the market for sale, and I told him I'd get back in touch with him. And he said, please do that, but don't call me between Friday evening and Saturday evening.
0: No way.
1: I said, man, I just heard that line. And said, are you a Seventh Adventist? And he said, yes. And I said, wow. See, I had never consciously in my life met one. even though I just lived a block away from the church.
0: A block
1: all
0: away?
1: All grew up, yeah.
0: Yeah?
1: Yeah, drove, walked by there to school every day and noticed with curiosity that cars assembled there on Sabbath, and we thought that was strange. But so here we were in his house, and I said, well, that was really interesting. And I said, so he went and got his Bible, brought out his Bible and said, may I share with you why we keep the fourth commandment? Now, what am I going to say? I'm in his house. I want to sell his house.
0: That's right.
1: You know, I thought, well, I'll let him do what he wants to do. So he starts flipping back in the Bible. Now, I'd never seen a person in the Bible before in my whole life.
0: Right.
1: Never seen a man open the Bible. Not in our home. And so I says, I was so amazed at him. And so I made a comment, asked him a couple of questions, and he said, you know, before you leave, I want to put a book in your hand that I think would really help you with all your questions. And I said, well, what's that? He gave me the book, The Great Controversy.
0: Mm-hmm.
1: So I said, well, I've never heard of that before. I took it home. I started to read it. I couldn't put it down. It's so fascinating. And it did. It did answer the questions. And I would stay home from work and read another chapter. And then I would, wake up in the morning and I'm eating my breakfast and I'd read another chapter. And I mean, it just was fascinating to me. And so finally I put that book down and I said, man, I need to get a Bible, right? And I remember thinking very, very carefully myself, whoever wrote that book had to be inspired of God. I said, that is just filled with scripture. And so the book did what it was meant to do, which was to lead me to the greater book. And I said, I need a Bible. So I went down to the little book and Bible house there in my hometown, bought my first Bible, and I started to read it. That's sort of started the journey off right there.
0: Yeah. So what happened next? I mean,
1: well, so I began to read the scripture and I said, man, what that book says is what this book says. And I began to be really convicted about this, this whole fourth commandment thing. Again, I'd never given it much thought in my whole life. And so here I am driving around in my real estate car and the voice of the Holy Spirit spoke to my conscience. My conscience was waking up of a long dormant state and said, Brian, all your life you've wanted to know what's right, and now you know. What are you going to do about it? And I'd say, I don't know what I'm going to do about it. You know. Now, again, this voice wasn't audible, but it was so strong to my conscience, I couldn't refuse it. And the voice would come back, Brian, all your life you've wanted to know what's right, and now you know. You've read that. You've seen it. What are you going to do about it? And finally, I would just toss and turn at night. I mean, I'd wake up in a sweat. I was just going through this tug of war, which happens when the spirit of God is striving against the spirit of Satan and vice versa. And finally, I said, you know, Lord, there's only one thing I can do, which is surrender to you. And I got up one morning and I dressed in my suit, whatever I had, and I drove to the only church I knew that was honoring the Sabbath, which was the local Seventh-day Adventist church. And there I was.
0: And you walked in the door.
1: Walked in the door.
0: People
1: sat down.
0: You must have known someone there. There was
1: the only Ralph, the one that gave me the Great Controversy book. Yeah, he was there. And so I sat in the back, and I always like to say, John, that God knew I was coming because the minister that morning spoke on Revelation chapter 14,
0: really?
1: Which is this chapter in Scripture that contains God's last final warning message that goes to all the world before Jesus comes. And I was just fascinated. I'd never heard a Protestant sermon like that before. Yeah. So he comes down the aisle afterward, and I'm kind of sitting there, and you know, just waiting for him, and I kind of pull him on the arm and I say, can I talk to you for a little while? And he says, oh, sure. Oh, he didn't know what he was asked, what he was in for. I asked him 1,000 questions, you know, and he was so patient, so kind. And the interesting thing, John, is from that day to this day, I've never met a man that knew his Bible better.
0: Is that so?
1: Yeah. It was a Ukrainian man named Nick Trinchuk.
0: Yeah.
1: And he just would wear out Bibles by use. He would just use them all the time, go and give him Bible studies, always in it, always reading. And he just knew knew the scriptures back and forth. And so the Lord hooked me up with a pretty good guy right at the start.
0: So you were a young secular guy.
1: Yeah.
0: Real estate's a great career. You're earning money. Your life is going in some sort of direction. Things would have changed somewhat now that you decided to take God seriously and get involved in church. What was that process like?
1: Well, I was still trying to make a living selling real estate, but different Christians I knew would come up to me and they would say, Brian, I sense that maybe your calling is ministry. And I would resist that and say, oh no, please don't tell me that. I didn't want to, the last thing I wanted to be was a minister.
0: Yeah.
1: And then someone else would come up and tell me that. And I thought, oh no, not you too. And I thought, well, there's no verse in the Bible that says, Brian, you need to go to college and study for ministry. I knew that verse isn't there. So one day I said, Lord, it's true. I'm just interested in sharing the word and giving studies. And, you know, I mean, it's really, my heart was being transformed more toward that than was to stay in my present career. So I thought, well, I'm going to have to do the Gideon fleece test. you know. So I knelt down by my bed one day and I said, "Dear Lord, I don't know whether you want me to be a minister or not, but I don't. But I'm going to give it to you. If you want me to be a minister, you're going to have to give me a sign. And so here's my sign. I've got this new car that I've just bought. I got a loan on it. I can't take that to college. I've got to be able to get rid of that. And I need all the money I can get, so I need it full price if I sell this thing. And so please do that, and do it in 30 days, or else I'm not going." And I thought, this will be enough. You know, I thought, because the economy wasn't great, and I thought, oh, you know, sell this car, sell it full price. And what happened, John, next was just like this. I got up off my knees, thinking that I've taken care of the situation, and the phone rings. And I go around from my bedroom into the kitchen. There's a desk there, old-style phone. I pick it up, and there's a lady on the other end. And I says, "Hello," and she says, "Hello," and I said, "How can I help you?" She says, "I hear you have a car for sale." And I just was dumbfounded. I'm like,
2: You just got off of your knees.
1: Oh, yeah, just got off my knees. And I didn't know what to say. And I said, "Yes." And she says, "Well, can I see it?" What am I going to say? Well, yes. And so I drive that car over to her house, and she buys that car. And I think, well, Lord, that's quick enough for me. And I've said to people, now, if you're discouraged and thinking, why doesn't God answer prayers like that for me? That was the only time that happened so dramatically, right, like that. But God knew that unless it did, I wouldn't go, because I didn't want to go.
2: Yeah.
1: And so here I said, well, that's a sign. I've got to take it. I've got to take it. And so off I go. I said, I'm going to go to college. And that was the start of a college career.
2: What did your family think if you're making this radical change?
1: Well, they didn't understand it at all. They thought, but you see, in Canada, it's very agnostic.
2: Sure.
1: You know, when you're out in the world doing things of the world, even if I attended Catholic Church, it didn't matter, as long as I was a Catholic.
2: Yeah.
1: And, but of all the friends I was with, of all my real estate associates, none of them went to church. So whether you went to church on Saturday or Sunday, just going to church was an oddity. And so none of them understood my decision even to become a Christian, let alone a Sabbath-keeping Christian.
2: Your story and my own story, a parallel in several ways, similar religious background. We both read that book. You said something before, two things you said, that some people won't really understand. You said you'd never heard a sermon like that. And you'd never read the Bible or heard the Bible read. It's interesting, isn't it, that you can be a very religious person, never read the Bible, never hear the Bible proclaimed, never have somebody open the Bible and read to you from the Bible. It's a funny thing, that, isn't it, that you can be religious.
1: It is. I remember very distinctly, I was 15 years of age, and I went to a movie theater, and I don't advocate people going to movie theaters and seeing all the garbage that's out there today, but I did, because that was the practice of my family, sure, and my friends and so on. So I went there, and there was a horror movie called The Omen. And we know that when Hollywood gets a hold of anything of scriptural, they twist it and malign it, and it's not realistic at all. And that movie certainly wasn't, but it mentioned the book of Revelation. Mm. So, you know, not knowing anything about it, I go home, and I'm searching in my home for a Bible. We couldn't find one. We never opened the Bible in my home. So I went down to my brother's bedroom, and I found a little pocket Bible, one of those little tiny ones that has New Testament and Psalms, yep, and Proverbs in it. Spotted it on a shelf, and I pulled it out, and I found the book of Revelation. Didn't even know where it was, but right, I found it. And I read those words about all the world would wonder after this thing called the beast power and worship it, and mentioned this thing called the dragon, and just scriptural imagery that Revelation has. And I remember thinking to myself, what's that all about? Can't be a good thing. Why would they do that? And then I remember praying my first real prayer from my heart, because I grew up saying all the Catholic prayers, yep, memorization, you know. And so my first prayer was, Lord, one day I want to know what all of those things mean. See, my father took us to confession, and I had gone to what we call catechism class. You probably remember that, John. And I remember sitting there in class, and this little boy next to me asks the teacher and says, teacher, how does God know whether you're good enough to go to heaven or bad enough to go to hellfire? You know, them teaching that hellfire is ever present and so on. And I remember the answer came back from the teacher like this. I remember it so clearly. She said, when you do something good, God records it on a piece of paper and what puts it in a jar of good deeds. When you do something bad, God records that on a piece of paper and puts it in a jar of bad deeds. And then over the course of your life, these pieces of paper accumulate in their respective jars, and he's got them on shelves up in heaven. And then when you die, God just takes the two jars off the shelf and weighs them up.
2: Wow.
1: And whatever one's heavier, that determines what direction you're going to go.
2: Wow.
1: Well, no one had to tell me, you know, a little boy. I thought that my good jar's not heavy enough.
2: Yeah, it's empty.
1: And so, but when we went to confession, I thought, well, the priest would always say, in order to be absolved from sin, you say 5 Our Fathers and 7 Hail Mary prayers. And I thought, well, that must be a good thing if I'm getting absolved from sin. So maybe that goes in my good deed jar. So I would go home, say the Lord's Prayer 50 times and the Hail Mary prayers 100 times and think, well, something's going in the good deed jar. Must be getting heavier. Must be getting closer to heaven. Nothing about Jesus.
2: Right.
1: Nothing about.
2: Right.
1: Now, I'm not saying every catechism teacher teaches that, but that's what I got taught. Yeah. And I like to say it matters because it sticks with you.
2: I was speaking with a Hindu the other day. In fact, interviewing a Hindu woman, asking about Hinduism. Essentially, that's Hinduism.
1: Mm-hmm.
2: Yeah, karma isn't, you did something bad, so something bad will happen to you. You know, people say, oh, that's bad karma. Karma is accumulating good deeds so that they outweigh your bad deeds. If you have enough good deeds, then you come back in the next life as something good instead of something bad.
1: Yeah.
2: And it's really interesting. The pathway that you described is essentially a New Age Eastern religion pathway. Fundamentally, all faiths that aren't based on the Bible believe you can be saved in your sins or saved by your works. And exactly. So they all, you boil them down, they all look the same.
1: Exactly. That's right. And that's exactly my mindset. If I'd just done enough good things to outweigh the bad things. And so I grew up my whole young life like that. And how grateful I was when one day, opening up the Bible, I saw that verse in Ephesians chapter 2, for by grace are you saved through faith, and that not of yourselves, is the gift of God, not of works, lest any man should boast. That had special meaning to me growing up as I did.
2: How'd you feel as a kid, understanding, incorrectly, but understanding the way you were taught, that it's more good deeds than bad, whether you go to heaven or hell? How did that leave you feeling as a kid?
1: Oh, well, here's the thing. No matter how many prayers you do, or how many good deeds you do, you always think, am I just one piece of paper short?
2: Yeah.
1: So I'd say another 100 prayers. Well, that's okay, but I don't know how much they count for. And maybe they don't count as much as something like, I'm just one piece of paper short of heaven. And that's the mentality I had. And it's bondage, because you're never, ever free to think, I didn't even know about Jesus being the Savior, really. I remember in church, and you'll remember this, you say, Lamb of God who takes away the sins of the world, have mercy on me. But I didn't really know what the Lamb of God was about.
2: Right.
1: Didn't even really understand it. No one explained it to me.
2: Right.
1: You know. So it's a truly a sad situation, always thinking, I've just got to do a little more.
2: Yeah.
1: To make myself fit in God's eyes.
2: Well, a moment ago, you took off to college. So in just a second, we're going to talk about a little bit about college and then how you ended up in full-time ministry. We'll talk about ministry and some of the great experiences you've had and holding meetings all across the Fruited Plain and around the world. He is featured right here on It Is Written TV. I expect you may well have seen his evangelistic presentations. If you haven't, you must. They are excellent. He is Brian McMahon. I am John Bradshaw. More of our conversation in just a moment, brought to you by It Is Written.
3: He spent 32 years in prison for a crime he did not commit. More than half his life behind bars, even though he was an innocent man. Junk science, false testimony, and shoddy investigative work came together to send a man to prison for more than 3 decades. Join me for Not Guilty, where you'll hear from the people at the center of the exoneration of an innocent man. We'll look not only at innocent people being freed, but at the phenomenon of guilty people being pardoned. People who committed the offense, who broke the law, and yet were set free by God Himself. Every person alive has sinned and come short of the glory of God, and yet God offers pardon and forgiveness to all, absolutely free. Don't miss Not Guilty, where you'll learn that no matter your past, no matter your present, you can face the future with confidence, without fear, and with absolute hope. Not Guilty. 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
1: Well,
2: Welcome back to Conversations brought to you by It Is Written. My guest is Pastor Brian McMahon, who for more than 30 years has been an evangelist, holding evangelistic meetings consistently, and has seen the Lord work through him to baptize many, many thousands of people and bring them to faith in Christ. So a moment ago, you'd come to faith in Christ yourself, and off you went to college. So how was college?
1: It was a great experience. It was certainly felt like a fish out of water, you know, coming out of the world into a Christian environment. I'd never been like that before, and just sort of navigating through it. I was a little bit older student by that time. I was 25, and you know, a lot of the freshman students were 19, 20, that kind of thing. So it was an interesting experience, but I mean, I had traveled down there 1,000 miles to California. It was a small Christian college called Weimar College. And by the time I got there, I had listened to this series of cassette tapes that someone had put in my hand by the speaker by the name of Joe Cruz. Mm. And I said, well, these are very interesting, but I'll never meet him because that ministry was on the East Coast and I'm on the West Coast. And I thought, I'll never meet him. Well, it turns out when I got to this particular college campus, I met this young girl named Heidi, and she was Joe Cruz's secretary. And so we got talking one day, and she said, Brian, she said, Joe Cruz is holding an evangelistic meeting not too far from here. Would you be interested in seeing him? I said, oh, I'd love to. So we went over there and listened to Joe, and I felt the second call of the Spirit on my mind, whereas I watched him speak. I said, you know, this is really something I could see myself doing. And the Holy Spirit, I felt, impressed me. This is what I want you to do. And so not only did I meet Joe Cruz, but I married his secretary, and I went to work with his organization for 18 years. So, it's fantastic how it all
2: worked. So you trained. So what's it like? You were a realtor one day, and then, not exactly the next day, but the next day, you're standing up to preach an evangelistic series for the first time. Now, what's going through your mind when all that's taking place?
1: You know, it was an amazing experience, and it shows you how you grow. I was scared to death.
2: Yeah.
1: I mean, I was just so nervous. I spoke so fast. It was in a kind of a country church, and I spoke so fast that the membership came up to me and said, Brian, we love what you're saying. It's good stuff, but you got to slow down because we can't concentrate on one thought and you're three thoughts ahead. And so, but I thought maybe it was just nerves or something. But I just spoke so fast. But it was a tremendous experience. It's not till you really speak it out loud, especially in front of a group of people, that it really solidifies it in your mind, that you can put it together like that.
2: Yeah.
1: And it's like anything else. You know, the more you do it, the more comfortable you get. I remember the first time, John, I was up front with a microphone. My hands shook so bad I could, subconsciously, I couldn't get it to stop shaking. So that's, again, I'm a closet introvert, you know, by nature.
2: Yeah, who knew? I never knew that about you.
1: Yeah.
2: So it's been a family affair. You traveled with your two daughters along the way. Heidi works alongside you. What's the family dynamic been? What might someone who isn't familiar with evangelism not know about the family dynamic? I'm not going to call it the pressures or the challenges, because there are, you get much of the opposite as well.
1: Right.
2: What might someone looking in not understand about what an evangelism family has to deal with?
1: Well, we homeschooled because we had to, but it was a good choice anyway. We did it. We had a marvelous time. I loved having the kids on the road, and they didn't realize that life was anything other than normal for them. That's what they grew up with. From the time they were small, they were on the front pew of a church and listening to Dad speak, and it was always, well, where are we going next, Dad? You know, and so they had a life very different. They had a life. We stayed in all different kinds of venues and hotels and people's homes, and you know, you name it, pretty much we stayed there. And so they, but this is what they knew. And so I would kind of put on my teacher's hat in the morning and teach school till noon, and then take that off and put on my evangelist mind and get ready for the subject that night. And so this was life for years. But our kids really had a good cross-section of American life, grew up in an adult world, so they could converse well with adults. And I think a lot of the skills my kids have today grew out of the fact that they had a interaction with a whole cross-section of cultures and even languages.
2: Yeah. Now, you've held close to 150 evangelistic meetings, or maybe more. It's kind of hard to tell after a while, because there's been a whole lot of them. What is it that you really loved and still love about preaching the gospel in a public setting? So for the uninitiated, you travel from place to place and conduct public meetings, Bible study meetings or seminars that people are invited from the public to come to attend. They'd be hosted typically by a church or several churches who'd be the organizers. And then you'd walk through the teachings of the Bible and encourage people to follow Christ at every step. What is it about evangelism that you think just set you on fire? You heard the great evangelist Joe Cruz preaching. Somehow God spoke to you about that. You dived into it, and what was it that lit you up?
1: The first time I heard a Bible study on the state of the dead, it was like that proverbial light bulb went off in my mind, and I went, wow, never put it together before. I have a very logical mind, and I like to say in my seminars, truth is logical.
2: Yes, it is.
1: And so I thought, if I got such a blessing out of this study, then others will get that blessing too. If it's worth me, you know, changing my life for, this can be worth it for someone else too. But on the road, the greatest blessing, other than seeing people, their lives transformed from one setting to another. They're accepting Jesus. We have people getting over besetting habits in their life, and of course, just really learning to give their life to Lord. But one of the things personally, John, is just I love people. Mm-hmm. You just get a chance to see and meet people, such great people that the heaven is going to be full of a big crowd of wonderful people.
2: That's right.
1: And of course, you know, you do see the good, the bad, and the ugly. That's out there. We know that. But again, there's so many wonderful Christian, godly people out there that I never would have met if I had stayed in my little hometown in Mission, British Columbia, Canada. My life would have been so radically different. But to put me out in that setting, when you get to the end of your life, you realize life is not about stuff.
2: Right.
1: It's about relationships. It's about people. And everywhere I go, when you're going into the town, you know that things are never going to be the same for a certain amount of people in that city. And by the time you're coming out, they're thanking you, saying, we're so glad that God sent you into this city. Mm. So what reward is that? You can't match it. Mm. You know, that's the paycheck.
2: Hear this question carefully. I'll explain it, but I'll ask it, then I'll explain it. You've been a successful evangelist, and success is measured in many ways. Mm-hmm. What's been the key to your success? Now, I want to explain what I mean, because you're a friend. I don't want to say to anybody, this is God's gift to ministry. I don't mean that. But you have been successful. What have been the keys? What's the key? Explain why you've been able to maintain a vibrant and vital evangelistic ministry after more than three decades.
1: I think one of the key things, John, is this, that both my wife and I, as I've just said, love people. Mm-hmm. And we try to make it personal where we meet them. We don't just preach to them, but we come down and we meet them and talk with them and get involved in whatever it is that they're going through. Questions, taking time with them off the platform, at the door, or in some place that we meet together where they can talk, where they want to talk. And really, the time off the platform is key. You know, it's one thing to present a message. I like to say truth gets people's attention, but love keeps them there. Love is what people want. And most people come to these kind of meetings not because they're necessarily seeking some truth per se, but because they're lonely. They have a great, most are just say, I'm just so lonely. Mm. You know, I had a couple come to me one time, John, and I'll never forget, it was a city on the west coast of Washington State. It was an older couple. They just moved down from Fairbanks, Alaska. And there they were. It was sort of in the fourth night of the meeting, and they'd come up, and they're approaching 80 years old. And they said, Ryan, we've just moved down from Fairbanks. We are so lonely. We don't know anybody. And right away I said, well, they said, we don't have any friends. I remember that. They had no friends. I said, well, you have me.
2: Yeah.
1: I said, well, there's a whole bunch of people around this room that just would love to get to know you. And so they said, really? I said, oh, yes. So they stayed. And sure enough, at the end, they wanted to become part of this wonderful faith. And then they said, where are you going next? I said, you know what? I'm going to Fairbanks, Alaska. And they said, well, we have relatives in Fairbanks, Alaska. They actually flew back up to Fairbanks, Alaska to invite them to the seminar, and they came out and, I love how it's just getting involved in people, you know, to watch their lives change. I think that's the key, is letting them know that you care about them personally, not just preaching to them.
2: Okay, so let's talk about lives change. I want to ask a question, and you're going to answer it in the way you, as this plays out. So, you know, back in the day, there were tent meetings and sawdust on the floor and all that kind of a thing, and times have changed and people have got busier. I want a quick answer here. Are public evangelistic meetings still successful today?
1: Oh, absolutely. I can't stress enough that in these many, many meetings we've done, I haven't seen one of them, not one that I would regret.
2: Yeah.
1: Not one where I'd say it wasn't worth it. Not one where people's lives weren't changed in mm-hmm. some way. They either come to the faith, or they come back to the faith, or they get victories over sins in their life because of decisions they make. It's just absolutely phenomenal, the differences that these kind of meetings make. Even with people who are presently believers in Jesus, they believe so many things in Scripture, but they have a revival. Just hearing the Word preached night after night after night, they said, "You know what? I've never seen it explained this way. I've never thought of these kinds of thoughts." So, it works.
2: Tell me some stories. Tell me some stories, Brian, about people who've come to the meetings, met Jesus, been converted, been baptized. I know you've got more than you could even remember. But let's start.
1: That is for sure far more than I can remember. I wish I'd written them down.
2: Don't you?
1: We'd have a nice book by now.
2: Oh yeah.
1: You know, just to show you, I remember we had a meeting where we only had enough money to mail to half the city.
2: Okay.
1: And so we did that. But one of the persons that got the brochure, the advertising brochure, was an atheist. And so he, in a cynical, scoffing way, comes to work the next day and walks up to a man that he knew was a Christian at his work, shoves it into his hand and says, "Well, I'm not interested in this, but you probably are." And the man, being a Christian, looks at it and says, "Well, as a matter of fact, I am." So he goes home from work with his brochure. He invites his wife, invites his mother, he invites his sister, he invites two other couples in this apartment complex he's living in. That makes eight. All eight come to the seminar, and all eight accept these beautiful truths.
2: No way.
1: Yeah. I mean, and I like to say that if an atheist can do that kind of witnessing, what can we do, you know, if we put our hearts into it?
2: That's the atheist evangelist right there.
1: Oh, yes.
2: Isn't that fantastic?
1: You know, just yesterday, last night, before I came here, I had a phone call from a lady. You know, the new thing now is online, right?
2: Yeah.
1: I mean, you're speaking, you have an audience, but there's a whole other audience that's watching online. And that's pretty common today. But she had never come a single night, and she watched the whole thing. In fact, she watched it three times, she tells me. But at the end of that, she said, "No, this is biblical. This is what I want." She decided she wanted to go to a church that believed these things. And so she calls me last night, and she says, "You know what? Now they're holding another one in my hometown." Not myself, obviously, but some other speaker. And she says, "Now I've got my spouse coming, I've got a relative coming," and she's just so excited. She had to tell me that this wonderful truth that she's learned is now expanding beyond herself. So that's the way it works. It just goes, there's people out there that I don't know, you don't know, but others know, and they, you know, I think of that verse in 2 Timothy, I believe it's chapter 2, where Paul says to Timothy, you know, take these things that you're learning and teach them to others, that they might teach them to others. And so it is that this is how it spreads.
2: Mm-hmm. So years ago, you could put up a tent and a sign and have a singing evangelist, and you'd attract a big crowd.
1: Yeah.
2: It was just a different world. Today, things have changed, and people are busy, and more people have heard about prophecy than had heard about prophecy in ages past because of proliferation of books and videos and movies and all that kind of a thing. So the uniqueness factor isn't there yet. This kind of evangelism is and can be and is very, very successful. So what would you say to encourage a church or a church member who's like, "I just don't know if this is what our church needs or if this would work in our community"? What would you say to those people?
1: Remember the story in Scripture where the disciples of John the Baptist came to Jesus and said, "Are you the Christ, or should we look for another?" And what did Jesus tell them to do. Just follow me. Watch for a day and see what happens. So they did that. He says, now go back and tell John what you saw. And I feel like telling these church members, just come out and just watch and look what the transformations that take place. Look what happens in people's lives. And once they do, they cannot help but say, this is marvelous what goes on. Now, it's true. We have to be candid about it. There's so many things vying for people's attention today.
2: Yeah.
1: I mean, you've got the cable channels and you've got the computers and you got the cell phones and you got the internet and you got all of these electronic things that just zap people's attention. And time, attention spans are very short. No doubt about it. We've even shortened the seminar from 4 weeks to 3 weeks. And some even want to do it in 2 weeks because it's a busy, busy time. But nevertheless, there's ways of restructuring things. And if they would just come out, we've noticed no difference in the response rate of people once they're there. And so what I say is the challenge that we have in today's society with all of these other competing things is it's making us do what we always should have done, which was to make personal contacts, personal friendships, personal connections so that when this event comes, you can say, hey, you know, we've done a lot of things together and we've had a lot of fun. This is coming up. You know, it's been a blessing in my life. I think it'll be a blessing in your life too. Why don't you come check it out? And that's when you really can get people over there. We've had meetings in storefronts, in tents, and I've even had in prisons, every kind of venue you can think of, agrodomes, convention centers.
2: What's one of the most unusual or unlikely events you've held a meeting in?
1: Probably my favorite is a medium security penitentiary in California. I did it 3 times there. I'll never forget. It's one of those things you do in your career that you look back on and you just will never forget. Going behind those locked doors, seeing those men just absolutely thirsty to hear what you have to present. We actually held it in the prison cafeteria.
2: Yeah.
1: You know, hard walls, hard floors, hard tables, and the sound is reverberating around. But they absolutely loved it. They couldn't wait night by night for me to come back. And I had the privilege of doing that 3 times there.
2: People responded?
1: We had, the first time, 95 men take their stand for Christ and this wonderful message. Second time was 65. The third time was 45. But, I mean, that's a lot for a prison.
2: It sure is.
1: We opened up the whole courtyard, and they had a baptistry out there in the high desert of California. And you know, to baptize 95 men in one Saturday afternoon was a big deal.
2: Mm.
1: Yeah, I never forget it.
2: Yeah.
1: That's one of those things that you get a privilege to do. But just to go behind those doors and see those men and see that they're hungry there too. You know, they, a lot of them are really earnest in wanting to know what biblical truth is.
2: Mm. People still today hungry for the Word of God, do you believe?
1: There is a segment for sure. I mean, it's, even though we see our society going more and more and more, it seems like into a insane kind of mode. There still are truth-seeking people out there that the Lord is calling. I mean, I think of myself. I mean, I think, how in the world I came out of this city of 40,000 people? And I'd say to myself, Lord, why me? But somehow God knows that one that's going to respond.
2: Mm-hmm, mm-hmm. Amen. Okay, we'll talk more in just a moment. He's Brian McMahon. I'm John Bradshaw. More of our conversation in just a moment. Brought to you by It Is Written.
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2: Welcome back to Conversations brought to you by It Is Written. My guest is the gentleman whose evangelistic series tapes were given to me when I was a brand new evangelist. They said at the office, here, if you want to know how to hold meetings, listen to these presentations, make notes, preach these messages, you'll be okay. So something worked out okay.
1: I'm glad it did, John.
2: And if I ever thank you for that, thanks for that.
1: You're very welcome. Glad to have been assistance.
2: Set me on a path for better or for worse. So today you conduct evangelistic meetings all over the country. Your meetings, your presentations are seen on television all around the world, including here on It Is Written TV. I know that you share the message because you believe it. And you want to see people experience the same conversion, the same transformation that you experienced. It's not that you had nothing going on in your life. You had a great life, but it was without the truth of the Word of God. You had so many unanswered questions about the Bible. You met the Lord, and He answered your questions. You want people to have that. What else does evangelism?

0: in Ephesians 4:14, where it speaks about there's going to be every wind of doctrine blowing around. You know, where it's going to, by the sleight of men, deceive people, pulling them away. Mm-hmm. And all these winds of doctrine, I mean, there's everything out there today. Everybody on the internet thinks they're an expert in theology, right? And so what's happening is that unless you are giving people the right message and solidifying them in biblical truth, after a while they forget what is truth. And it's easier, much easier for the devil to pull them away. So holding these kind of meetings, I come from a sports background, and so I think in sports analogies. But why is it that a football team huddles before the play?
1: Right.
0: They've got to be unified. They got to know what they're doing. They got to be connected, or they can't go out with confidence and execute that play correctly. In the same way, a church, from now and then, it's got to huddle together. We got to go over the basic skeletons of Christian faith. You know, which is so important, because I'm getting maybe just a little bit off here, but the flesh can't stray too far from the skeleton.
1: Mm-hmm,
0: can't,
1: that's right.
0: It's got to be there. In the same way, once we're united in faith, knowing the fundamentals of Christian doctrine, we might have a disagreement here and there, but we're not going to stray too far from each other, because that's fundamentals. They hold us. They bind us together as a people. And so it's very important to go over them from time to time, to refresh their memory that, yes, it is true, to give them confidence that then they can go out and share the faith, knowing that it's biblical. Because if you're not confident about it, you're not going to share what you're not confident about.
1: That's right.
0: And also that just because you've held a certain position in Scripture for many years of time doesn't necessarily mean you can defend it. You know, they might have believed it, but can they really give an answer for their faith, right? 1 Peter 3:15. So can they really give an answer? And if they can, they're more likely to share it. So going over that reminds them, yes, it's scriptural. Yes, these things are there. Refreshes their mind and the various verses. So I just love to cover these things again in such a way that they know that this isn't some fantasy. That these various things that we often cover are truly biblical. They make sense. They fit together like pieces of a puzzle. Each one shines on the other one, illuminating it more grandly. It just is a wonderful way to help a church be revived and feel confident about going out and sharing the gospel.
1: When you started conducting evangelistic meetings more than 30 years ago, it seems like there were a lot of evangelists employed.
0: Yeah.
1: Today, there are fewer. I'm going to ask you why that is. Now, some people will say, well, in this area, mm-hmm. we're asking the local pastors to conduct their own evangelist mm-hmm. meetings. Okay, well, that's a plus. There's nothing wrong with that. But that's the exception, not the rule. Why do you think it is that there are so few evangelists, because there are so few evangelistic meetings being held? Have we got to this place where we're just not as enthusiastic? That's the royal we. Where we are just not as enthusiastic about preaching the three angels' messages to a crowd as we used to be.
0: I think if we get to the place where we have the mindset that success is only measured in numbers that respond, then you're going to stop doing it, because you're going to think that it's not working. But we have to remember that God doesn't see it that way.
1: Mm-hmm.
0: God doesn't see success as man does. I mean, Noah preached for 120 years, and we all know how many got on the ark, eight, including his family and with him, kind of eight. But was Noah a failure? He wasn't. He was a righteous man. He walked with God. God called him. He did what God asked him to do. And that's the important thing. Go out there and share, even if people say no.
1: Yeah.
0: And so today, perhaps, we're living in a climate where this kind of evangelism isn't seen as successful as it once was, because we're not having the waves of people even attending the seminar. You know, I mean, I remember back when, in the 1990s, when if we'd mail out 40,000 brochures, you'd have 600-700 people attend. And that's huge, you know. But it's a different culture, different time. Things like that happen. And we're in a time when we're not seeing as many people who are willing to leave their home and come out to this kind of an event. But when they do, it's a life-changing thing for them.
1: Now, you said we're not seeing as many,
0: We still see them, absolutely.
1: It is written, just conducted an event in one part of the country, and the church leadership there said, this is the most successful event we've had in the history of the church here.
0: Yeah.

0: So people are obviously responding.
1: And we have to remember that God is calling us to witness.
0: Yes.
1: Not necessarily to say, well, you've got to have these big numbers. The thing he calls us to is to give the gospel. Matthew 24:14, this gospel of the kingdom shall go out as a witness to all nations. Doesn't say all nations are going to accept it.
0: Right, that's right.
1: Doesn't say all nations are going to respond to it. But our part is to give it and leave the results with God. And so even on a personal level, if a person witnesses of Christ, shares the gospel, and get rebuffed, say, oh, no, I don't want that. Sometimes there's this temptation to say, well, you know, I'm not going to do that again. But have to remember that that's not necessarily an unsuccessful witness, because that person heard from that person a testimony.
0: Yeah.
1: The next person shares something, maybe they say no again. Next person, maybe six or seven people down the line, they do accept the gospel. But that was a process. Mm. And you were part of that process, even though maybe you were a year, 2 years before, still, it took those five, six no's to get to the yes.
0: I was in Edinburgh, Scotland. I said to a man at the church, so how did you end up here? He said to me, well, years ago, I worked in Africa, oil exploration or something. He said, I met a man. We spoke for 15 or 20 minutes. He shared the Bible with me. Never saw him again. I came back to Scotland. I reflected on what he said. I said, you know what? I need to follow that. Came right here to the church. Turns out I knew the man. So I asked him about it. He said, well, sorry, I don't remember that. It was a one-off. I didn't expect he would. But that man remembered, right?
1: Yeah.
0: It was just he had no evidence he would ever respond. The likelihood was low, but he shared.
1: That's right.
0: And God was able to water the seeds that were sown. And later, the man gave his life to Jesus. In Scotland, which is an incredibly secular place.
1: Absolutely.
0: Post-Christian.
1: And I just say to people, listen, if those two men that I mentioned at the top of the show had not gotten out of the business mode that we were in to give a witness to me, I'd probably still be back in my home province doing what I'd always done.
0: Yeah.
1: Thank God that they were willing to say, no, here's this man. We're supposed to be talking about real estate things, but we're going to just say something to him. And that little something was a seed that was planted that grew into the fact that, you know, here I am, a totally different person, totally different career, totally different place in the world than I would have been otherwise. It's worth it to speak up.
0: One thing you hear people say, they'll say, well, I agree with what Pastor Brian McMahon just said. We ought to be sharing the gospel, but we do it differently. We do it by helping in the community, or we do it by whatever it might be. That's how we do it. Now, I know that you're not going to decry other methods
1: Correct.
0: Of sharing Christ. But if people rely on other methods and don't preach evangelistically, what's missing?
1: What's missing is, are they ever really going to hear the life-changing truths that they need for this time? Every time in the timeline of life, there, you know, from the time of Jesus up to now, there's a certain truths whose time has arrived on the scene of Earth's history. We have truths for now that are important to people to hear. If we believe, I'll ask people, do you believe we're living in the last days of history? And they say, yes. And it's important that we follow the Bible, and they'll say, yes. But what are those truths there that pertain especially to this present time? And, you know, again, not to put these things down in any way, because they have their purpose, and I support them. But there's things that are going to bring across the important message, and things that just don't. And I'll just say, you know, what is the fruit after a certain amount of time? You can know what fruit has developed from this ministry that you have. Yeah. And if no fruit is, you have to say, you know, maybe I should be more direct. Or am I sharing? Am I really giving the gospel through this?
0: One thing I like about public evangelism is it casts a wide net.
1: Yes, it does.
0: So your church members are only ever going to be able to witness to X people anyway.
1: Right.
0: If you're living in a town of 50 or 100 or 200,000 people, it's going to take a zillion years before you've invited every person to know Jesus. So you do what you do, but advertising, putting up a sign, inviting people to go, I tell you, it's story after story about people who saw the sign and said, oh, I've got to stop. No one was witnessing to them. A lady was in Canada. They're driving from A to B, and they hear an advertisement. It fades in. Yeah. They get just enough. It fades out. She says to her daughter, that sounds interesting.

0: years before, a man had come to their home. Week after week, showing these film reels. It was a mum and dad and like seven or eight kids. And they hadn't made a decision. But she never forgot. And some of the kids never forgot. And now they hear the advertise. They live miles out of town. No one was ever going to interact with them. They heard, they attended, several of them were baptized. You see, it casts a wide net.
1: Oh, absolutely.
0: It's just like the atheist story you told. Yeah. Your atheist evangelist who came to his work and said, there's nothing for me, but eight people were baptized.
1: Met a man one time, he says that he was an accountant, but he was a drunkard. And he says, I was far outside of Christ, and he went into his office one day, and he needed something in his filing cabinet, so he reaches down in his bottom drawer, and to the very back of the bottom drawer, and he feels something shiny, something glossy and shiny, pulls it out, and it was a current brochure to a seminar that was about to begin.
0: What was it doing back there?
1: And he says, I have no clue how to get in my office and my filing cabinet, back bottom drawer, just exactly where I was going to reach. He said, an angel must have put it there. He says, there's no other explanation.
0: Wow.
1: But he says, it was definitely a sign from God. People have told me over and over how they arrive at the seminar. They've gone from church to church to church, and they're about to give up on God. And they say, you know what? Just when I was about to give up, I got a knock on the door, and someone invited me to the seminar. Or they'll say, some people say, I was just tired of church in general. And I thought, there's no truth out there. And just then the radio ad comes over. I've even had people tell me, John, they're about to take their life.
0: Wow.
1: Sad as it is. And just when that was about to happen, they got an invitation of some kind. And they said, you know what? Maybe this is something worth trying out. I don't know how people arrive there, but I do know it's providential.
0: Yeah.
1: Somehow, and they get there and they realize, oh, by the way, this man who was a drunk, his life was transformed and he became a deacon in the church.
0: Yeah,
1: and And he was just upright and a solid, solid guy. It's these stories. I mean, just in 2 days ago, we baptized a lady who, her husband, 4 years now, has wanted to accept this wonderful message and be part of the church, but he didn't want to do it without his wife. And so she kind of dragged her feet and said, you know, I'm just not sure. And this last week, she said, okay, I've heard it, I've got it, I believe it, I'm in. And they were baptized 2 days ago. And I'm telling you what, if you could have seen her face, it was so lit up, it was just glorious.
0: Yeah.
1: She was so, the joy, and her husband, of course. Now they're united together, and the joy was just fantastic. It's just on and on, John, these stories.
0: I'm sure you've had young men and women show up out of the blue and then go on to do great things, or maybe even go on to be evangelists themselves. Have you ever had someone who's come to your meeting and then they become an evangelist?
1: Actually, I've had a number of them. And that's one of the biggest thrills for me ever, is that somebody comes right out and they end up saying, I want to be a pastor. I want to be an evangelist. I had one in Gulfport, Mississippi, of all places. And on opening night, we had, kind of like a mini tornado hit town. Of all times, you don't want an opening night.
0: No, you don't.
1: Most people hunker down and say, I'm not going out. But we actually had a school that we'd rented, and it was fixed seating, 900 seats, and you know, you can't compress that. So here, the sparse audience was filtered around, one up here and one way up here, so we just went ahead like we always do, you know. But to show you how you need to press ahead, even in daunting circumstances. Out of that meeting came not one, but two pastors. One who went on to become an evangelist with the faith. So, I mean, and there was actually quite a few more people other than just them. But yes, I've known a number of them that have gone to seminary. It's just a joy. Yeah. I'm a teacher more than a preacher, I think. And if I can teach in a way where people walk away and say, I get it, I want it, that's the biggest thrill for me, you know.
0: We've only got a couple of minutes left. So in that time, I want you to tell me, what could or should or might a church do to reach their community and prepare for evangelistic success?
1: Well, it's no doubt that there is a preparation that should take place. You know, I mean, it's the old cliche, you can't drive the combine down the highway and get wheat. You know, you've got to do some planting and cultivating, and all of that's true. But I think it's just making a determination of making friends for God. There's a difference between a friend and an acquaintance. An acquaintance is someone you know. A friend is someone you do things with. Are we making friends of people where we say, okay, I'm going to reach out of my busy time schedule. I'm going to invite this person over. I'm going to invite them to an event. I'll take them to, you know, out to eat or whatever. And make a friend, because you can't win people that don't like you.
2: Mm-hmm.
1: And if you're not putting yourself out there and making connections, by the time you have a meeting, you have no one to invite. Right. But if you're making those contacts through your work, your social life, your where you go shopping, you're just making contacts, you know, shining for Jesus wherever you can and putting in a word. I think, and then I think another important part of that is to make a list of people that you actively are going to pray for, that the Holy Spirit is going to touch, because you want at some point to invite them to a type of meeting or a Bible study or whatever. To set goals is very important. And so to write down that list, pray for those people, and then say, what can I do to touch their lives so that then they can have a trust built up that when I share spiritual truth with them, they'll respond.
0: Hey, this has been great fun. Thanks for making time. I know you're a busy man. Lord's using you here and many other places. God bless you and your ministry. Thanks for spending some time here with me. I really appreciate
1: it. Thank you, John. It's been an honor to be with you. Yeah.
0: And thank you for joining us. You're the star of the show. Without you, why would we even do this? I hope you've been blessed and encouraged. He's Brian McMahon. I'm John Bradshaw. This has been our conversation brought to you by It Is Written.

listening to Praise FM, the power and the glory, proclaiming that Jesus is coming soon.

It's considered one of the most iconic speeches ever given. Written by Stanley Levinson, Clarence Jones, and Dr. Martin Luther King Jr., King's I Have a Dream speech was delivered in front of the Lincoln Memorial in Washington, D.C. on August 28, 1963. Jesus' most iconic speech might be the epic Sermon on the Mount, when he spoke about the essence of being a Christian. Prayer, how to treat the poor, marriage, money, anxiety, faith, enduring trials. It was a comprehensive discourse on Christian living. Jesus said, "Whoever hears these sayings of mine and does them, I will liken him to a wise man who built his house on the rock." Matthew 7:24. Jesus' words weren't only inspirational or aspirational, but transformational. Read the Sermon on the Mount and you'll learn what it means to be a follower of God. It will change your heart. John Bradshaw, It Is Written.

0: And I do hope that you're blessed listening to that Conversations program at 10 this morning. Be sure to join me on Friday next week for another program. And of course, let's continue to lead as live lives as the Lord leads. You never know where He's going to take you, but it's always going to be good. Our verse for today comes from Ecclesiastes 12, verse 14. It says, "For God shall bring every work into judgment with every secret thing, whether it be good or whether it be evil." Again, the verse today, "For God shall bring every work into judgment with every secret thing, whether it be good or whether it be evil." The thought today comes from Desire of Ages, page 516. It says, "Many there are who bring their precious gifts for the dead. As they stand about the cold, silent form, words of love are freely spoken. Tenderness, appreciation, devotion are all lavished upon one who sees not nor hears. Had these words been spoken when the weary spirit needed them so much, when the ear could hear and the heart could feel, how precious would have been their fragrance." Give people their flowers while they are alive. These averages, page 560, again, is the thought for today. And that says again, "Many there are who bring their precious gifts for the dead. As they stand about the cold, silent form, words of love are freely spoken. Tenderness, appreciation, devotion are all lavished upon one who sees not nor hears. Had these words been spoken when the weary spirit needed them so much, when the ear could hear and the heart could feel, how precious would have been their fragrance." Up next, Life and Production, "My Dad Did That." At 10 past the hour, we have the program Financial Matters on budget challenges. And right now, the lines are open. You can call to request your songs. 452-1011 is the number to dial. The WhatsApp line is 461-9647.
1: Welcome back to the lives of incredibly important people. We have in the studio today, Theodore Hallister, who will provide insight to the life of his father, Robert Ace Hallister.
2: Thanks. I don't know why you want to talk about my dad.
1: Well, people generally want to know anything they can about really important people like Nobel Peace Prize winners.
2: My dad won a Nobel Peace Prize?
1: Yes, General Hallister was famous for his peace treaties.
2: My dad was a general?
1: Yes, in the army. You didn't know that?
2: Well, we moved a lot. I just thought he really liked to wear green. How do you know all this?
1: Why, it's in your father's autobiography.
2: He wrote a book?
1: Yes, it was on the bestsellers list 4 months in a row. Millions read his book, My Life After Conquering Everest.
2: My dad climbed a mountain?
1: I take it you didn't really get to know your dad.
3: God is present and active in your life. Are you taking time to really know Him? 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
0: Now we're going to take in this song from Devil Peter, "The Judgment Has Set."

Financial Matters, tips for healthy Christian finances. For many of us Christians, our financial circumstances can cause us to worry. However, as children of a great and powerful God, we don't have to be concerned, but rather we can trust in God's purpose regarding our finances. Budget challenges. So, you know what a budget is, and now you understand the importance of having a family budget, but yet still you are experiencing some challenges and that is causing a headache. We all face many budget challenges. It's how you deal with them that will make the difference between success and failure. Let us look at two challenges and how to possibly solve them. The first one is unrealistic expectations. Listen, it's great that you want to do well financially and get your money situation under control, but if it's not realistic, then you are setting up yourself for failure. Be honest. You know what you can easily give up and what will be a challenge. Work with it. Unexpected challenges keep popping up. Suddenly, a family member falls ill, your vehicle breaks down, and you say to yourself, how can I stick to a budget when all these unexpected expenses keep coming at me? These things are the exact reason why you need an emergency fund. Without an emergency fund, it is going to be impossible to stick to a budget because these things happen all the time. Let us remember that despite our challenges, as expressed in Psalms 145 verse 9, the Lord is good to all and His tender mercies are over all His works. I am Aletta St. Omer and this has been Financial Matters. Thank you so much.

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You're listening to Praise FM Radio this Friday morning. This next song comes from Sister Prisca Henry. She's sending out greetings to her church family, the members of the Grozely SDA Church, her 6 children, her 3 grandchildren, Nichelle, Natalie, Valdez, all listeners this morning, the staff of Praise FM, and of course, for her own listening pleasure. Here is a song, Because of Who You Are, this one done by Vicky Yohi.

He's a marvelous and great God, and he certainly deserves our worship. This next one from the Martins goes out to Brother Ignatius Joseph for his listening pleasure. Remember, if you would like to request a song, you can call 452-1011 or use the WhatsApp line 461-9647. Happy morning greetings goes out to my grandfather, Victor Perino, to Sister Charles, Pastor Charles, Sister Donna Hallow. Wishing you all a beautiful and good day today.

And we're now about 4 minutes before our devotional thought for today. Tomorrow is Sister Sabina Lord's birthday. She's celebrating a very special day. And we wish her, well, I wish her a very happy and wonderful day, that the Lord will bless, continue to bless her and keep her as she celebrates with her friends and family. It is only by His mercies that we are here. It is only by His mercies that we are not consumed. So happy birthday to you. Tomorrow will be a double blessing because it will be on the Sabbath. And I know that your church congregation will certainly celebrate with you as well. So enjoy the song that you wanted to hear today, Mercy and Love, as you celebrate your special day. God's blessings to you, Sister Sabina. Enjoy the birthday.

Our devotional thought for today is entitled, Can We Hide from God? The text is from Genesis 3:9, which says, Then the Lord God called to Adam and said to him, Where are you? As always, God visited the first couple to see how they were and to converse with them. He already knew what had happened that day, and he knew they were hiding. So he asked the right question to see how they would respond. Where are you? What a question. Think of all the guilt Adam and Eve felt when they realized they were naked. The consequences of their disobedience appeared instantly. They knew perfectly well they had disobeyed God. They disregarded all the instructions he had given, experienced a strange and unfamiliar sensation, felt fear, and found themselves cornered, distressed, not knowing what to do. They heard the voice of God, once melodious and eagerly awaited, now something frightening. They hid, not intending to meet him. They ran from the only one who could help them, and their tormented conscience knew that the consequence was death, so hiding was their first reaction. They believed God was seeking them to destroy them. I heard your voice in the garden, and I was afraid because I was naked, and I hid myself. And he said, Who told you that you were naked? Have you eaten from the tree of which I commanded you that you should not eat? Then the man said, The woman whom you gave to be with me, she gave me of the tree, and I ate. And the Lord God said to the woman, What is this you have done? The woman said, The serpent deceived me, and I ate. Genesis 3:20-13. What a scene that must have been. Human beings have avoided taking responsibility from the very beginning. Blaming others and hiding is what we do best. Running from God is our natural practice, and few come humbly before Him to ask for forgiveness, help, and salvation for having sinned, for having been deceived, and for having fallen. God always takes the initiative. Even when you hide and run, He seeks you to

clothe you in his righteousness, just as he clothed Adam and Eve, removing their makeshift fig leaf garments and giving them garments of skin. Where are you now? Are you hiding and running from God? In what bar, brothel, vice, hypocrisy, adultery, or double life are you living? Do you think you can hide from God? He already knows what is happening to you. And why is he looking for you? Not to destroy you, but to save you by his grace. Amen. And now we end the devotional thought today. Can we hide from God? And the answer is absolutely not. There's no one in the heavens, no one in the earth, no darkness that can hide you. God sees all and he knows all. He's an all-seeing God. He's an all-present God. He's an all-powerful God. And he is a God of love. He is love. Every time he passes judgment and there are consequences of our actions, he always engages in an investigation first. Where are you? Who told you that you were naked? How did these things come to be? Tell me. I want you to confess it with your mouth. Give me the evidence. Let's talk about this. This is not a draconian God. This is not a tyrant God. Tyrannous God. That's not what we're reading here. This is a God who wants to relate. A God who wants relationship. And the question is asked, where are you now? What are you doing now with your life? Physically, where are you in terms of your location? Because you could be in a space where you're not supposed to be. At a bar, in a brothel. And psychologically, emotionally, spiritually, you could be involved in some vice, some hypocrisy, some adultery, living some double life. In your mind, you may be all evil and violent. Spiritually, you are separated from God and you choose to run away from him, to hide from him, because it feels better to be away from him than to be in the space, in the face of this holy being who you think wants to destroy you. But God is seeking you out to save you. He recognizes that without him, you will die. He knows that this sin will consume you, completely separate you from him. And he cannot bear that. He cannot bear that thought that he will lose you forever. So he's looking for you to save you. He doesn't want you to live a life of rebellion against him, where you prefer to be away from him than to come to him and say, "My Father in heaven, I've committed this and I've done this wrong. I want to do this thing. I'm struggling with this particular situation." Where you can be vulnerable and bear your soul to him. That's what he wants of you, because he knows he has all the power and all the help. And you need all the power and all the help. He just wants to give you and love you and save you. So the question is asked, where are you now? Are you hiding? Are you running from God? Do you really think that you can hide from him? He already knows what's happening to you, and he knows that he can save you. He's looking for you to rescue you. Allow yourself to be rescued and come to him. The sentence that was passed on Adam and Eve was also a means of saving them. Until the Lamb could come to take away the sins of the world, some things had to be put in place that mankind would not go off the rails and harm himself even more. You cannot place that fig leaf garment you want to make for yourself to protect yourself from the elements, put on your own righteousness. It doesn't suffice. You need now the garment of Christ. The first pair, God, that lamb that he killed, symbolizing himself, clothed them. But they lost that purity, that light that they emanated from themselves. Jesus is willing to give that back to you today. You don't have to be naked anymore and exposed to the evil one. You can be covered by his blood, covered by his righteousness, his righteous life. You can be covered. So again, the appeal is, do not run away from God. Do not hide from God. Come to him. He has his human agents out there. He has his Holy Spirit, his holy angels. He's covering this entire planet, trying to get his children back to him. So don't run. You are safer with him than with the enemy. Don't let God lose you.
Thank you for listening today to today's devotional thought. Be sure to join me on Monday, same time at 11:45 for another one. We're going to take in this song from Lionel Harris, I Believe, Help My Unbelief. This song is coming from Sister Valentine Connibert for listening pleasure, but also for all of us who may be struggling with doubt, struggling with belief, faith in God, and God is willing to help us all. And that prayer is such an open prayer team that I kind of believe, you know, but I'm having challenges, I'm having difficulties. I need you to help me. I know that God will help you and God will save you.

0: 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I'm Kieran Perrineau. Here are the headlines in the local, regional and international news. 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In international news, Trump signs order to rename Lake Ontario as Lake America. The details of these stories coming after this.
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0: Welcome back, and now for the news in detail. The St. Lucia Development Bank, the SLDB, has signed a U.S. $20 million or approximately EC $54 million loan agreement with the Export-Import Bank of the Republic of China, Taiwan. This major investment is aimed at expanding access to affordable housing for low- and middle-income St. Lucians. The agreement signed on Tuesday at the SLDB in the Prime Minister's office in the presence of Prime Minister Philip J. Pierre and Taiwan's ambassador to St. Lucia, Nicole Su, represents the largest single financial facility undertaken by the Development Bank and the largest direct investment in housing in the country's history, according to officials at the signing ceremony. SLDB Chairman Daryl Raymond described the facility as more than a financial transaction. He highlighted its potential to address the country's long-standing housing shortage. This U.S. $20 million concessionary line of credit is more than just a financial transaction, Raymond said. It represents a tangible demonstration of the friendship, the diplomatic cooperation between the governments of St. Lucia and Taiwan. The facility is expected to support the purchase, construction, repair, and improvement of homes, as well as infrastructure associated with residential development. SLDB Managing Director Cornelius Sidoni said the program is expected to benefit more than 200 households. The financing includes a 5-year grace period on repayment of principal, followed by 15 years for repayment. Sidoni and the structure of the facility proves what he described as patient capital to support development. He said the bank intends to make the financing accessible to people who have historically struggled to secure housing loans through traditional financial institutions. Those families are why we are here today, Sidoni said. According to SLDB officials, the bank intends to offer 100% financing for qualifying housing loans, while the government is expected to subsidize interest rates to help create competitive mortgage rates. Extended loan terms are also being considered to make repayments more manageable. However, Sidoni stressed that affordability would not come at the expense of responsible lending, with applications subject to underwriting, risk oversight, and technical assessments. The initiative comes against the backdrop of a significant housing shortage in St. Lucia. Raymond cited estimates of a national housing deficit that has persisted for years, particularly affecting low- and middle-income households. Rising land prices, construction costs, and limited access to financing have further complicated efforts by families to become homeowners. Ambassador Nicole Su welcomed the agreement as another example of the long-standing relationship between Taiwan and St. Lucia. A dignified, safe, and affordable home is much more than just a shelter, Su said. It offers families a haven of security and a healthy environment for our children. She said Taiwan viewed the initiative as an investment in social equity, economic development, and national development, while reaffirming Taiwan's commitment to continued cooperation with St. Lucia. The loan agreement follows discussions initiated during Pierre's 2022 state visit to Taiwan, when affordable housing was raised as an area for bilateral cooperation. Officials said negotiations between the SLDB, the Taiwanese government, and the Export-Import Bank subsequently led to the facility being finalized. The new program builds on the Development Bank's existing housing portfolio. Sidoni said that since the institution's inception in 2009, SLDB has approved more than 650 mortgages, with over EC $113 million provided to St. Lucian families for home construction and purchases. The new facility is expected to extend that work to additional areas, including climate-resilient home improvements, photovoltaic systems, retaining walls, and other infrastructure.

0: in all, also in local news, the Ministry of Health, Wellness and Nutrition is asking parents, teachers and students to make physical and mental well-being a top priority as the new school year begins. With the theme Be Healthy, Active, Smart, officials highlight three things that can help students do better in school: proper nutrition, staying active, and taking care of their mental health. Academic success is impossible if a child is carrying stress or anxiety, the ministry said, adding that schools and families must work together to create supportive environments. Parents are encouraged to choose healthier, budget-friendly options for meals and lunchboxes, especially by using local and seasonal foods. Teachers are also asked to include short movement breaks and wellness check-ins during the school day. The ministry's tips for a healthier school year include nutrition, pack fresh fruits, vegetables, and provisions to sustain energy, choose water over sugary or carbonated drinks, use more local seasonal foods to keep meals affordable and nutritious. In physical activity, try short desk buster brain breaks that give students 3 minutes to stand, stretch, and move between subjects. Encourage students to join sports and move every day to balance out the long hours spent sitting at desks. For their mental health well-being, teachers should use homeroom periods for quick wellness check-ins. Parents can help by limiting evening screen time to promote better sleep. Students are encouraged to talk openly with teachers, counselors, or parents if they feel stressed or overwhelmed. The ministry believes schools play an important role in helping students live healthier lives by encouraging good nutrition, daily movement, and environment and emotional support. It has extended best wishes to teachers, parents, and students for a safe and successful school year and urges the whole school community to help keep St. Lucia's children healthy, active, and ready to learn. In regional news, Guyana's proposed national oil company would be centered on a domestic refinery aimed at lowering fuel costs and protecting the country from global price shocks, President Irfan Ali has said. Ali clarified that the government does not envision creating a state-run company to produce crude oil or invest directly in offshore petroleum operations. Instead, the proposed entity would take a broader approach to Guyana's fuel supply and energy security. Despite emerging as a major offshore oil producer, Guyana continues to import the refined gasoline and diesel consumed domestically, leaving consumers and businesses exposed to fluctuations in international fuel prices. "We cannot have crude oil and don't have security of supply," Ali said, adding that a domestic refinery would give Guyana greater control over its fuel supply and provide some shield against shocks that are currently existing. Asked specifically about the proposed national oil company, Ali said it would operate not as an investor, but one company that looks holistically at the entire ecosystem in terms of the supply. The government's plans also include significantly expanding Guyana's fuel storage capacity. Ali said the country's existing storage capacity falls short of the development aspirations of our country, with options under consideration ranging from enough storage for 30 days of fuel supply to as much as 120 days. The push for greater refining and storage capacity comes as Guyana continues to expand its oil production and seeks to leverage the sector to strengthen its broader economy. A domestic refinery could reduce the country's dependence on imported refined petroleum products while providing greater security in the event of disruptions or volatility in international markets. The government also sees potential for the project to extend beyond Guyana's domestic needs. Ali said that in the longer term, expanded refining and storage capacity could position Guyana as a supplier of fuel to other countries in the Caribbean community. "We must be an important supplier in the energy market," he said. And finally from us in international news, U.S. President Donald Trump has signed an executive order seeking to change the name of Lake Ontario to Lake America. The move comes after trade talks between the U.S. and Canada collapsed last week, and the U.S. imposed new 50% tariffs on $20 billion worth of Canadian goods. Canada will implement dollar-for-dollar counter-tariffs next month. Trump said the renaming of the lake, which straddles both countries, was effective immediately. He has broad discretion over how the U.S. recognizes landmarks, but other countries do not have to follow. Canadian Prime Minister Mark Carney said in a response that things must be called by their name, and this lake is called Lake Ontario, today and forever. The executive order gives the U.S. Department of the Interior 30 days to update the name change with the Geographic Names Information Service, the official repository of domestic geographic names in the United States. Carney noted that the name Lake Ontario could be traced back more than 400 years, adding that it preceded the formation of the Canadian Confederation and the U.S. Declaration of Independence. "We know that the United States is changing," he said. "Their trade relations, their foreign policy, their national monuments, their hydronyms." Canadian women and men also know that things must be called by their name, and this lake is called Lake Ontario, today and forever. There is no universally recognized international body setting the names of international waters. When Trump took to the White House in 2025, he signed a similar order that changed the Gulf of Mexico to the Gulf of America. Mexico has rejected the name change, arguing a single country cannot rename a shared body of international water. It also led to a legal dispute between Mexico and tech giant Google, which renamed the Gulf in its Maps application. In that case, Google Maps users in the U.S. see Gulf of America, while those in Mexico see the Gulf of Mexico. Those in other countries see the Gulf of Mexico, Gulf of America next to each other. The White House at the time also blocked Associated Press reporters from presidential events over the news agency's refusal to adopt the name Gulf of America in its coverage. The AP sued the Trump administration in response, and that legal battle is ongoing. And if this have come to the end of the midday news for today, Friday, August 28, 2026, here's a recap of our headlines. 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In international news, Trump signs order to rename Lake Ontario as Lake America. 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Thank you for joining us today for Praise FM's Midday News. I'm Karen Perrineau. Remember to share the good news of Jesus Christ today.
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0: 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Let's take a look at our community notice board. 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That is, you know what's happening in your area that is of community interest. Okay, we have the ongoing sports day taking place at the Grizzly Playing Field. 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The National Skills Development Center announces their MEALS project. 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Deadline for application is September 15. Orientation takes place September 22. And classes begin on September 23rd from 9 a.m. to 3 p.m. Monday to Friday. Training offers entrepreneurship, first aid training, transversal skills training, literacy and numeracy assessments, technical training in plumbing, electrical installation, and AC. 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BZ, the number is 458-1677. In Passiers, the number is 728-9041. And in VFO, the number is 724-9155. The Ushers for Christ will be having a graduation ceremony on Sunday, August 30th at the Mark SDA Church from 2:30 p.m. They're inviting everyone to attend this session. The graduation theme is Rooted for Growth. 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

0: It is now 12:45. It is time for us to take a look at the latest weather report supplied to us by the Met Office. This is the 12 noon report for today, August 28th. Your forecaster today is McLean Jean-Baptiste. Present weather at Uranora Airport is cloudy with showers. Present weather at George Charles Airport is also cloudy with showers. Present temperature at Uranora Airport is 30 degrees Celsius or 86 degrees Fahrenheit. Last night's minimum temperature at Uranora Airport was 27 degrees Celsius or 81 degrees Fahrenheit. The wind at Uranora Airport is blowing from the east at 21 miles per hour or 33 kilometers per hour. Relative humidity at Uranora Airport is 82%. Rainfall in the 24-hour period that ended at 8 a.m. today at Uranora Airport, 0.2 of a millimeter of rainfall, and at George Charles Airport, just a trace. Total rainfall for the month of August thus far at Uranora Airport, 88.3 millimeters, and at George Charles Airport, 89.7 millimeters. The sun will set this afternoon at 6:18 p.m. and rise tomorrow at 5:52 a.m. In the forecast for St. Lucia, valid for the next 24 hours, winds will be blowing from the east near 18 miles per hour or 30 kilometers per hour. The weather, partly cloudy skies, becoming cloudy at times with a few scattered showers this afternoon, fair to partly cloudy with a few brief showers tonight and tomorrow. In the marine forecast for seas in a 25-mile or 40-kilometer radius from St. Lucia, tides to Castries Harbour high at 4:08 p.m., low at 9:37 p.m. Tides to Beaufort Bay high at 5:15 p.m., low at 11:04 p.m. Seas are moderate with waves 4 to 6 feet or 1.2 to 1.8 meters. In the forecast for the Lesser Antilles, partly cloudy skies becoming cloudy at times with scattered light to moderate showers and a chance of isolated thunderstorms. In the tropical weather outlook, a weak tropical wave will continue to cause cloudiness, showers, and possibly isolated thunderstorms over the region during the forecast period. Dolly is now a tropical wave. At 11 a.m. today, the remnants of Dolly was located near latitude 15 degrees north, longitude 46.9 degrees west, or about 1,000 miles east of the Leeward Islands. Dolly is moving towards the west near 25 miles per hour, and this motion is expected to continue for the next couple of days. On this forecast track, the remnants of Dolly should be nearing the Leeward Islands on Saturday and Sunday. Maximum sustained winds are near 40 miles per hour or 65 kilometers per hour with higher gusts. The winds are associated with the remnants of Dolly is expected to decrease below tropical storm force by Saturday. Heavy rain from this system could begin to affect the Leeward Islands from late Saturday into Sunday. Another tropical wave located over the far eastern tropical Atlantic is moving westward near 17 miles per hour or 28 kilometers per hour. And this has been the latest weather news provided by the Met Office. Your forecaster today is McLean Jean-Baptiste. To get a repeat of this weather report or for an update on present weather conditions, please visit the St. Lucia weather page, weatherjusticemet.gov.lc. I'd like to thank the Met Office for providing us with this updated weather report.
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1: 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Today is entitled Taking It Personally. 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It has been an enjoyable week. It has been an enjoyable day. And I hope that God has blessed you. I know that He has. And I want to wish you all a happy preparation day, the rest of it, and of course a blessed Sabbath when it comes. My name is Karen Perino. Until we meet again, I pray that the God of all the heavens and the God of all the earth will watch over us while we are absent one from another. I'm going to start this sermon right now, and I hope you enjoy the rest of this Friday. We'll be back with you on Monday, God willing, for another session.
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3: Dear Heavenly Father, thank you so much for your goodness to us, and we thank you for another day that you have given. And as we have the opportunity to come together again and to look at, again, some important topics, as we seek to understand ourselves and how you have made us, and yourself and what you are like, as we seek to understand the foundation principles behind disease and health, we ask for you to be our teacher. Draw close to us. May we draw close to you. And Lord, at this time, may we open our hearts to you and your messages and your word for us, that we may experience all of the health, healing, and happiness that you have designed for us. We pray in Jesus' name. Amen. Well, with all that we have looked at so far, we can ask ourselves a question, and it's sometimes a hard question to ask, and that is, who can hurt me? Okay. Well, from an emotional and a spiritual standpoint, no one can hurt me. Only I can hurt myself. Okay. Only I can hurt myself. You see, it's only I that can breathe for myself. You can't breathe for me. It's only I can that it can eat for myself. You can't eat for me. And I can only I can drink for myself. You can't drink for me. If I'm thirsty and you take a drink, thank you, but that won't help me. It'll be inspiring, but only I can think for myself. You can't think for me. And it's only my breathing, my eating, and my drinking that affects my health, my body, my outcomes, right? And it's true also that it's only my thinking, not what you think, that impacts my health, my body, and so on. But it is only as your thinking becomes my thinking that your thinking then impacts it, but it's only as it becomes mine. Only as I eat from your buffet, only as I take it as my own. So somebody else might provide a hurtful environment. They might say words, they might do things, they might whatever, and that hurtful environment is there, but remember, God's buffet of love is still there. It never goes away. It's always there, it's always available, and we have a choice where we can choose to consume from. And it's our choice of where we consume from, it's our choice of which environment we take from, that determines then our outcome. Now, we have the tendency to blame others for how we end up in circumstances and situations, but the reality is, whatever they might be like, if I get caught up in it, it's because I've chosen to do so. Right? I've chosen to take from what they have. And it's my option, it's my choice to either think on that hurtful environment or the love of God, and that decision of what I choose to think upon really affects my outcome. For example, Martha. Martha, she was married to Herb for 35 years. They had a pretty good marriage. He was a traveling salesman, so he was gone during the week, home on the weekends. They never had children together, but, you know, he cared for her, and she didn't have to work, and she, you know, and they had a pretty good marriage. And that is that everything was going along well until Martha found out. Well, what did Martha find out? Well, Martha found out that Herb was not exactly being faithful to her. In fact, she found out that Herb had not been faithful to her the entire 35 years. In fact, she found out that she was wife number two. And he had another wife with children, another marriage, in another town. And she would be with them during the week and with her on the weekends. For 35 years! Well, you can imagine that life at that point was not so good. It's probably hard to get to sleep at night thinking, you know, you got all the stuff running through your head. She doesn't have any career skills. She's been at home, you know, all of her life. What is she going to do? How is the situation going to run? She doesn't have any adult children that she can move in with. Parents, she's already older in age. Parents are already gone and so on. How is this life going to turn out? And so insomnia becomes an issue. And so she's dealing with those issues, and then there's sleeping medication, and then she starts developing pain syndromes, and then she starts developing autoimmune condition, and then that starts eating away at the organs and so on, and she's at 3 years later, she's seen multiple specialists, her health is just going down the drain. What's the cause for Martha's decline? Well, the cause for her decline is not directly Herb's infidelity. Right? Now, that's an influence in it, mind you, right? But it's her thinking about his infidelity. Because he had been unfaithful for the whole 35 years and she'd been fine. But it wasn't until she found out, until she discovered, until it became her own thinking, that it then began to impact her own body, and everything began to deteriorate at that point. Right? Now, am I saying that Herb should be off the hook and, you know, has no responsibility or anything like that? No, not at all. Herb very much has a responsibility, and individuals have a responsibility for the influence that they have. And he definitely has an influence, and it's not a good influence. And so we can leave him in God's hands for the results of that. But from Martha's standpoint, her decline is not Herb. Her decline is her, right? It's her thinking about what has happened there. You see, she's thinking, it's mine. He's mine. It belongs to me. Remember, which heart does that come from? Yeah, that comes from the old heart, the selfish heart, and so on. Could she be grateful? There's a lot to be grateful for. Not grateful because this necessarily happened or what had happened or so on and so forth, but we're told in the Bible, Paul tells us, in how many things give thanks? In all things give thanks. Why do we give thanks in all things? Because in all things there is always something to give thanks for. Because God is always present in all things. His buffet of love is always available in all circumstances and situations. His promises are always true in all circumstances and situations and things that we find our lives in, just like Frank was talking about this morning. There is always something to give thanks for, to be grateful for, whatever the situation or the circumstance is. And if her She could be thankful for God's support. She didn't have to work all of those years. She had a fairly good marriage. She could be thankful for the good weekends that they had together and so on and so forth. There are aspects that she could be thankful for. And if she was thankful and that was her response to the situation, what kind of health would she be experiencing now, 3 years after the discovery? I guarantee you it'd be different. It'd be better than what it is currently. You see, it's not what happens to you, but it's what you think about what happens to you that causes the problem, right? It's not what happens to you, it's what you think about what happens to you that causes the problem, right? And you know, I deliver this series to the guests at the Lifestyle Center, and sometimes we get to this point in the series, and sometimes somebody gets bold enough and they raise their hand, and you know, everybody comes to us pretty much with some kind of disease. And I've gotten this question before. They raise their hand, they say, "Do you mean to tell me that it's my fault?" Because they're starting to draw the connections, you know? They're seeing the correlations there. Do you mean to tell me that it's my fault? And when that question came, praise God for giving wisdom at the time, I asked another question. I said, if it was their fault, what could you do about it? If it was their fault, what could you do about it? If your sickness is because of their unfaithfulness or their whatever, can you fix them so that they become faithful so that now you can get better? No, you can't. So if it is your issue, then that's a good thing because now you and God can work on that. And there's hope for healing. But if the blame resides with them, we have no hope to heal because we have no way of controlling them and fixing them and making them better. Right. So praise God, the problem resides here because now there's hope with God to fix the problem. Right? So when we give the gift of time, of love, or concern, or care, we can remember we're just the UPS delivery guy. We're delivering God's resources. We're delivering God's love. We're delivering His stuff because He's the source that we come to. And if I'm rejected, it's not me who's rejected because I'm God's and He's the one that's rejected. And if the gift is destroyed, it's not my gift that just destroyed. It's His gift. And if the car is stolen, it's not my car. It's His car. Maybe He knows the other guy needs it more than I do. Maybe He knows I need a little bit more exercise than... Maybe He knows that that car had become an idol in my life and it was time for the idol to go bye-bye. I don't know. Speaking of a car being stolen, you see, you and I have the owner problem, right? We have an owner problem. We think we're the owner, not the steward. If you were the steward of a multimillionaire and you had the stewardship of the Lamborghinis, right? So maybe they have a different colored Lamborghini for every day of the week or something like that. I've seen a picture of, well, let's say it's the Rolls Royces or whatever. I've seen a picture of a, you know, one of those Middle Eastern sheiks or whatever, and he has a different colored Rolls Royce for every outfit that he wears. And, you know, so that he matches his car and everything. And, of course, each of those cars costs, I don't know, several hundred thousand dollars. And so let's just say that you work for the sheik and you're the steward of the Rolls Royces and you've got the yellow one and the green one and the blue one and the purple one and the black one and the white one and the, you know, and all of those different ones. And you're the one that helps to take care of those. And yes, you can drive them and fuel them and clean them and do all sorts of things like that with them and chauffeur around and whatever. But the sheik one day decides that he doesn't like yellow anymore. And so he gets rid of the yellow Lamborghini, Rolls Royce, right? Are you going to get all upset at the sheik for for letting the yellow Rolls Royce go? No. It's not yours, right? It's not yours. But when it's your Toyota Corolla, how upset do you get?
4: Plenty.
3: Yeah, plenty. Why? Because it's yours. But, oh, is it? Or do we just think it is? Right? I mean, what did God say? God says, all of the gold and the silver is mine. With whose gold and silver did you buy the thing with? With his. He says, all of it is mine. Right? It was his resources that you used to get the thing in the first place, and he gave it to you not so that you could be selfish and hoard it to yourself, but so that you could use it in ministry and so on and so forth. You're only the steward of all of these resources, but we think that we're the owner. And when we think that we're the owner, when the thing doesn't go well, or somebody else comes along and takes it, or they scratch it with their key, or they, you know, do other sorts of things like that, we get all up in a tizzy because of that, because it's mine. And we do the same thing with relationships. We think they're mine. And so when they're mine, when things don't work the way that they're supposed to work, oh, we get all caught up, and we just like the car getting stolen. We get all wrapped up in it. And we take it personally. And that's exactly what God wants to save us from. Not that we are not interested in other individuals, but we're not interested in them for our sake. We're interested in them for their sake. Because he loves them, and because he cares for them. You see, we take all sorts of things personally. Let me ask you this. You have a cat, and the cat's walking along on the table, and it bumps into the cup, knocks it over. Now there's water all over the table. Why is it that it's water all over the table? Okay, so cat bumped in the cup and knocked it over. All right, so you're walking along, you bump into the table and accidentally knock it, and the cup's sitting there and it spills over, and coffee spills out all over the table. Why is it that there's coffee all over the table? All right, so we're getting some different answers. All right, so an earthquake comes along and the cup knocks over, and milk comes spilling all over the table. How come that's milk that's all over the table? All right. Yeah, we're getting a little more unsure. So you're walking along and you trip on a you know, a little snag in the carpet or something like that, and this cup falls out of your hand and lands on the ground, and now there's non-alcoholic wine all over your white carpet. Why is it that there's non-alcoholic wine on the carpet? All right. Well, human nature would say that in these scenarios, well, it's water on the table because the cat knocked it over. It's coffee on the table because you bumped into the table. It's milk on the table because the earthquake shook the whole thing. And the last one you'd say, well, there's wine on the floor because you tripped. But what if all of the glasses were empty? What would be on the table or the floor? Just the cup, right? You see, what comes out because that's what was in there, right? What comes out because that's what was in there. And the same thing is true for human beings. It's all true for us as well. You see, if someone says something to you that is hurtful, it has nothing to do with you. It has everything to do with them because it couldn't come out of them if it were not in them, right? It could not come out of them if it were not in them. So just like the cup that spilled over, it doesn't matter what spilled the cup over, what comes out of it because that's what is in it, because that's what's in it. And the same thing is true of people. It doesn't matter what triggers them to say what they do or to act the way that they do. Whatever comes out of them because that's what's in them. Right? Jesus put it this way. He said, for out of the abundance of the heart, the mouth speaks. Right? He says, you're not defiled by what goes in. You're defiled by what comes out. Right? Because it comes out of the heart. What's in the heart comes out. Solomon put it this way in Proverbs 4:23, says, keep your heart with all diligence, for out of it spring the issues of life. Same concept, same idea. And so what the Bible is telling us is that what someone else says or what someone else does, it's not about us, it's about them, because it couldn't come out of them if it were not in them. Yet it would behoove us to listen to what they're saying and do some self-examination with God to see if there might be some truth associated with what they're saying. But don't take the spirit of it, don't take the frustration of it, don't take the whatever of it, and just eat off of their buffet. Because when you do, you become exactly like them, because you are what you eat, right? And if they get frustrated, you get frustrated. They get angry, you get angry. They're really excited, you get really excited, and so on and so forth. You see it happening all the time in relationships. Why? Because we're taking from each other. And Jesus was never elated by applause, nor dejected by censure, nor disappointment, because he always took from his Father's buffet and not others around him. So you've heard this phrase, you know, sticks and stones may break my bones, but words will never hurt me. There's the other one, sticks and stones may break my bones, but words will crush my soul. So which one's true? I grew up with the first phrase, and then I learned the second one, and I thought, oh, that's really cool, and that's right, and whatever. And now that I look at it from the Bible standpoint, I realize, well, the first one is true, and the second one's true. It just depends on which buffet you're eating from. If I'm eating from the Father's buffet, sticks and stones may break my bones, but words will never hurt me because his words are never bad. They're always good. And if I'm taking from his words, it's always good, regardless of what somebody else is saying, because I don't believe what they say, I believe what he says. But if I'm taking from their buffet, then words can crush my soul because I believe what they say. And I believe the lies that comes from there. You don't have to take it. But the opposite is always just exactly as true. That is, it doesn't matter what somebody says. It doesn't matter what they did. It doesn't matter how they say it. It doesn't matter how they do it. How you respond has nothing to do with them. It has everything to do with you. Because it couldn't come out of you if it weren't in you. It couldn't come out of you if it weren't in you. So if you're in a situation where you're getting frustrated, where you're getting riled up, where you're getting whatever, where you're getting, you're getting depressed and all of that kind of stuff with what's going on, it's coming out because it's in there. Right? And remember, we're so crazy. And Frank was talking about this in a way. This whole paradox, right? The paradox simply reveals to us the fact that we're crazy and that we are upside down and we see everything backwards, because it seems paradoxical to us when God reveals to us the principles of his kingdom and how it works, because it's just so opposite to how we live and what we understand. But it just reveals that we're crazy, and God has a difficulty in trying to convince us that we are crazy. So how is God going to convince us that we're crazy? Well, we already mentioned, he cannot just tell us that we're crazy because we won't believe him. Just like a counselor can't counsel somebody who is in psychosis to convince them that their psychosis is a psychosis and not reality. I just had a call this morning from a friend, and they're concerned about a relative because the relative, the news anchor, is cursing at them and giving them messages through the television and then sending people to their home in order to do bad stuff to them. Now, do you think the news anchor is really doing that? Cursing at them through the TV and then sending individuals to their home specifically to do bad things to them? No, they have an alternate reality. But if anybody tries to convince them that that is not true, guess what? They're not going to believe it, right? They're not going to believe it because they are absolutely convinced their reality is real, but it's not. The same thing with us. And so what tool does God have? God has the tool of demonstration. To demonstrate what's there so that we can see it. So by the love and the grace of God, he allows our cup to get spilled over again and again and again. So that what is inside comes out. So that we can see it and know how crazy we are. And then come to a God who can fix the craziness. By his love, he allows these things to come. By test and trial. It's in test and trial that the cup gets spilled over. So don't ignore what's coming out in those times. Pay attention to what's coming out at those times because that reveals what is in the heart. And that is the issues that still remain that God and I need to work on. So that I can be more and more like him. Right? It's by his grace that that happens. Now, with the craziness, we have this statement. Sickness of the mind prevails everywhere. Where? Everywhere. We're all crazy. Right? We're all crazy. Sickness of the mind prevails everywhere. And 9/10 of the diseases from which men suffer have their foundation here. The craziness converts into disease. In many cases, and 90% of the time, the cause of the disease comes from the craziness. Because we were created in the image of God to think like God thinks. And the craziness causes us to think differently. Just like Frank pointed out in Isaiah 55, in verses 8 and 9. My thoughts are not your thoughts, nor are your ways my ways. Right? As the heavens are higher than the earth, so are my ways higher than your ways, and my thoughts than your thoughts. You don't think like I do, is what God is saying. You're crazy. But guess what? He's crazy about us. Right? He's crazy about us. So much so that he came to become one of us. Oh, beautiful. Wish I had more time for that. All right, let's dive into love relationships one last time before we get into this whole topic of what do we do about it? What do we practically do about this? Let's look at love relationships. There are two legitimate love relationships that God has created us for. And these are functions of the heart. The one relationship is the relationship from which we take. And the other one is the relationship to which we give. Right? And God has created us in such a way that we are to take in order to give, right? We are to take in order to give. That's how we're created to do. We don't have anything of our own. We're not the creator and so on. So we must come and have something first in order to then give it away. Again, remember that the enemy is not a creator. He can only rearrange what God has already created and put in place. And so the enemy comes along and he just turns this thing backwards and he says, loving is giving in order to take or giving in order to receive. Now, when you put the batteries in the right way, the thing functions. But when you put the batteries in backwards, it either doesn't function or there's chaos. So divine love takes to give. Sin or human love gives in order to take or gives in order to receive. And to do things the way God designed for it to be done brings life. But to do it backwards brings death, right? And that we see is sin. Now, why is it that God wrote the Ten Commandments on two tables of stone? You know, when I was younger, I thought it was just because he had a big finger. You know, and it I wasn't thinking of this whole thing that, you know, he created the atoms and the atomic particles and the subatomic particles and, you know, all that kind of stuff. I wasn't catching in my mind that, you know, all of these really small intricate things God created as well, you know. I was just thinking he had a big finger, and so he just couldn't get it all onto one, you know, one stone. But no, there was a purpose that he had the commandments on two tables of stone, because each table of stone is the law that governs the function of each love. Right? The one stone has the laws that govern the function of the taking love, and the other stone is the law that governs the function of the giving love. Right? And the first four commandments, the taking ones, are exclusive, whereas the last six are inclusive. Well, what do I mean? Well, the first commandment says that there's how many gods? One. One and only one. So that excludes all others, right? And the second commandment tells us that we are to worship how many? One. And so that excludes the worship of all others. And the third commandment says that we are to hold up and respect in our lives in the first place how many? One. And it excludes all others from that first place. And the fourth commandment tells us that God has specifically set aside how many days for us to worship him on?
4: One.
3: And it excludes all others, right? So in essence, what this first table of commandments is telling us is that there is only one source, and that one source is God. So only take from here, right? Only take from here, because it's the only source, right? Now, the fifth commandment tells us we are to do what to our parents? Honor them. Is honor taking or is it giving? It's giving, right? We are to give honor to our parents. Now, what is the characteristics of our parents that are listed that determine whether we honor them or not? All right, so love is the underlying factor behind that. But the commandment gives us no characteristics for the parents that determine whether we honor them or not. Right? It doesn't say honor them if they are honorable. Honor them because they take good care of you. Honor them because of this, that, or the other thing. It is simply the fact that they are your parents, you are to honor them. Who in this planet is typically the hardest to honor? Your parents. Right? Because you know them. You grew up with them. You inherited their defects of character. And you mimic their defects of character. And you see all sorts of stuff happening in your parents. And of course, God could have chosen some other relationship to represent this, but he could have said brother and sister, but not everybody has a brother and sister. He could have said a child, but not everybody actually has a child. So he chose a relationship that everybody has. Everybody has parents, whether they're dead or not, right? But everybody has had parents. So he chooses that one, and it's typically the hardest one to abide by. Honor your parents. So it doesn't matter what they're like, it doesn't matter how they respond, it doesn't matter how they raised you, it doesn't matter how they treated you, you are to give them honor. Why do you give them honor? Because you took from the only source, which is God, who is honorable. And you give away what you took, regardless of what they're like, right? It's an inclusive law, meaning that it doesn't exclude anyone from the giving. The sixth commandment says, oh, don't take life from here. The seventh commandment says, don't take intimacy from here. The eighth commandment says, don't take stuff from here. The ninth commandment says, don't take reputation or truth from here. And the tenth commandment says, don't even think about taking from here. Do not take from here. This is where you give, not where you take, right? That's what the commandments are telling us here. So there's only one source, that is God, take from him. Everyone else is not there for you to take from, they're there for you to give to, regardless of what they're like. That's the love that is governed by the law of God, right? That's the love that's governed by the law of God. The one that you take from, you are dependent upon, but the one that you give to, you are independent of. The one you give to, you are independent of. So, how can we illustrate that? Well, let's take a beautiful scene, a nice mountain scene with a river, and let's say that you are looking for a new property. You're looking for country property. Maybe you're looking for wilderness property. You're going to be so far off, you're off the grid and everything else like that. And you go looking and you find this nice valley at the bottom of the mountains and so on. And there's a farmhouse up there and a property. There's one in the middle and there's one downstream. And the one in the middle, woohoo, it's for sale. And it's just the right price. And you look there and you take a look at the property. The building is nice. It has good agriculture land. The water of the river is just nice and beautiful and it's clean. You can actually drink it. And there's enough water power and enough grade on the land that you can have hydroelectric power. Plus you can have enough water to run your shower on the second floor of the house and to water all of your garden and everything else like that. Perfect. You buy the property. And you're enjoying time there. You plant a few trees next to the river, eventually hang your hammock next to it as well. You can enjoy some of that too. And one day, the neighbor downstream, they decide that they're going to start an industry. And so they build this factory. And the factory, in part of the processing, they suck all this water out of the stream, the river, into their factory. And they dump this stuff, this blackish stuff out there, and kind of pollute the rest of it on downstream. Now, does that directly affect you? No. Doesn't directly affect you because they are downstream. That's right. They're downstream. So that doesn't directly affect you. So are you, do you have to do something about it? No. Are you dependent upon them? No. Because you already got everything you need. All the water and everything that you need, it already came through. It already passed through, went on down to the next. Whatever they do with what came out of your property on the other side, they're free to do with it. Now, if the law says that they can't, well, then the law can take care of that. But as far as you're concerned, you already got everything you need. It goes on. But what happens if the neighbor upstream gets the same idea and does the same thing? Oh, and all you have is a little polluted water, and it's trickling along, and your plants are dying, and you're turning green, and you're, you know, there's not enough water power to run the shower upstairs and so on and so forth. You need to do something about it now? Yeah. Does that directly affect you? Yeah. Why? Because they are upstream. That's right. They're upstream. They control your source, so you're dependent upon them. And what they do directly affects you. If they're the one you take from, if they're upstream from you, if they're your source, you're dependent upon them, right? You see? Right. But if they're the one you give to, if they're downstream from you, if they're not your source, you're independent of them, and what they do doesn't affect and control you. So we find ourselves in a situation where our parents are over here, our families over here, our spouses are over here, our friends are over here, our coworkers are over here, our pets are over here. They're all over on the taking side. They're not over on the giving side. And all of the relationships are messed up because they're backwards. How do you know that they're on the taking side? Well, they frustrate you. They make you upset. You're hurt by the things they say and do. And you feel controlled by them, and in return, you attempt in ways to control them. All of those are evidences that they're on the taking side. They're your source. Right? You have to control the source that you cannot trust, and you know you can't trust anyone. And so you must control them to one degree or another, either from the good or from the bad. And so that comes into play here. Anybody ever felt this way? Does this sound familiar at all? Right? If it's not familiar, just go to a family reunion. You want to know how well you have progressed in the Christian life? Just go back to a family reunion and see what happens. Do you revert to what you were 30 years ago, 40 years ago, 50 years ago, 10 years ago, and just react the same way around the same people? We must then ask ourselves, have we changed at all? Right? There are ways that we can change, but it must eventually hit home. It must eventually hit home. God never intended for others to be our source. Conduit, yes. God does reveal his love to us through others, but they are not the source. And so we are told that every good gift and every perfect gift is from above and comes down from the Father of heavenly lights, with whom there is no variableness nor shadow of turning. So if every good gift and every perfect gift comes to us from above, but yet we receive a good gift or a perfect gift from somebody else, then where did it come from? It came from God, through them, manifested to us. So does the thanks go to them or does it go to him? It goes to him, right? It goes to him because he's the source. Our dependency, is it upon them? No, it's upon him because he's the source. We can be grateful for the channel as well, right? And we can give thanks to the one who allowed God to work through them. But ultimately, we recognize that it is God who is the source. And when we recognize that God is the source, we don't become dependent upon the channels through which the source comes through. We become dependent upon him. And in our lives, we have it backwards. We have other people upstream from us, and thus we're dependent upon them. Even while we have God downstream from us, and what he says or does doesn't really affect us. Isn't that how it is? God says, do this, and we decide to, nah, we'll do that. God says, don't do that, and we say, well, yeah, no, I'm going to do that. Ever been in that situation? Yeah, it's called sin, right? Yeah, what God says is downstream. It doesn't really affect us. But what others say, oh my. If they start getting upset or they start doing this, or we really start worrying and we start changing how we, you know, and so on. Why? Because they're upstream. And when that is the case, then the law of God is broken in our lives. The intention of God for us is not there, right? Through the sacrifice that he made on the cross, Jesus takes this old heart of sin, that giving in order to take or giving to receive that leads to death. He takes that in himself. This old heart that is at enmity with God and is not subject to the law of God, neither indeed can be. And in himself, he puts it to death. He puts it to death. That he might leave behind that which he created us for in the first place, the new heart of divine love, of taking to give. And in doing so, God does not wipe out the law. In doing so, God upholds the law, restores the law, the function of the law that governs love, right? We're told in Jeremiah 31:33, "But this is the covenant that I will make with the house of Israel after those days, says the Lord. I will put my law in their minds and write it on their hearts. I will be their God, and they shall be my people." It's not a wiping out of the law, it's a restoring of the law and its proper function in our lives. And when that happens, there is a restoration of relationship as well. So that as God comes in by the power of the Holy Spirit and gives us that new heart and begins to change us from the inside out as we cooperate with Him in that process. We're told that the expulsion of sin is the act of the soul itself, and so there's definitely an individual responsibility here. But as we do so, parents are taken away from being a source and they become one that we give to. Family is taken away as being a source and they become ones that we give to. Spouse is taken away as one who's a source and they become one that we give to. Friends and pets and coworkers are those that we take away from being a source and they become ones that we give to. And we're left with one and only source, and that is God. Why is God a jealous God? Is He a jealous God for His own sake? No. He's a jealous God for our sake. Why does He want to be the only God in our lives? Because He knows every other God is a false reality and will destroy us. If you had 100 streams flowing into your property. Let's say you had a big property. You had a few thousand acres and it's at a base of a mountain. And you've got 100 little streams that are coming into that property and they all converge on the property and then go out as a river on the other end. And 99 of those streams are polluted and one of them is pure. What's the river going to be like going down the other end? Polluted. That's right, polluted. And God knows that. He's not interested in being one of your sources. He's interested in being your only source. Because if He is only one of your sources, everything you put out the other side will be polluted. And it's only when He becomes your only source that you can expect that the stream going out the property out of the other end will be pure, because all that's coming in on the top end is pure, right? So as the law of God is restored in our lives, God becomes the one who is upstream, others downstream. And what He says and what He desires and what He asks for is something that is preeminent in our lives. And we orient ourselves after Him. And what others say is only filtered, is only accepted as it agrees with Him and His word. And it's accepted as coming from Him through them, that it must agree with what He's already given. If they speak not according to this word, right, to the law and to the testimony, if they speak not according to this word, is because there is how much truth? No truth, right? So when you and I take from God, that taking results in the filling of the Spirit, because it's the Spirit that needs love, and it's that love that we come and we take from God. And that taking from God that fills the Spirit and provides exactly what the Spirit needs, but it doesn't do any good to the body yet. You know when it does good to the body? When we give it. That's right, when we give it. Because giving always becomes physical. You might give a word, but that's physical. You might give a smile, but that's physical. You might give a hug, that's physical. You might give acts of service, that's physical. The giving always becomes physical. So the taking fills the Spirit with what it needs, but the giving does now to the body and gives what the body needs. So if you have a form of healing that is going to keep you focused on yourself and not be involved in giving to others, then you have a false method of healing, because God's way will always involve giving. Right? It's always involved giving. So ultimately, our problem is the sources we choose to take from. And as long as I live by the law of God, taking love from God and giving that love to others, I can expect that things will run well as it impacts the body. But if I start taking love from the wrong sources or keeping that love to myself, I'll eventually experience symptoms, disease, and eventually death. Right? And when that law that governs love is broken, that's called sin. And sin is the root cause of disease. And it's interesting, when you read the Bible and it talks about being healthy, it doesn't instruct you very often to eat your greens. It instructs you to obey the law. I have a lot of text, but I don't have a lot of time, so I'm only going to give one. Exodus 15:26. If you diligently heed the voice of the Lord your God and do what is right in his sight, give ear to his commandments and keep all his statutes, I will put none of the diseases on you which I have brought on the Egyptians, for I am the Lord who heals you. You can read over and over again through the Old Testament and the New Testament, and you see that healing is predicated upon obedience, upon obeying his word, of that law being restored in our hearts. Is it important for you to eat healthy? Absolutely. Absolutely. And to get your exercise? Yeah, and your sunshine and your fresh air and all of these different lifestyle principles? Absolutely. But you can't do all of that consistently in the old heart. Remember we asked that question, you know, how many here you know to do more for your health than you actually do? Right? We all raised our hands, even me. What's the gap? The old heart can't do it. It can't. That old heart cannot close the gap. It cannot obey and do all of these things because these are a part of what God would have us to do, but God is downstream in our lives. We've got the old heart, we've got others upstream, and we've got ourselves upstream too. Because, you know, we eat what we eat because we like it. We eat when we eat because we're hungry. We drink what we drink because, well, thank you very much, I want to. We don't eat what we eat because God says it's good. We don't eat when we eat because God says it's time. We don't eat when we're not in reference to God, we're in reference to self. Or in reference to others. Oh, you want to go out to eat and go whatever? And, you know, and we're like, oh, sure, you know? And, you know, so we're self-oriented and we're others-oriented, but we're not God-oriented. We must have that new heart. And as that new heart becomes our experience, then that gap between what we know and what we do closes. Right? So we must have that. So what do I do? What do we do about this? Well, in each of our situations, we must first come and take from God's love. Now, I'll say a preface to this is that the first move is never always ours. is always never ours. The first move is always God's. The first law of the Bible is, in the beginning, God, right? He always moves first. And so if we ever come to take of God's love, it's because he has already been working in our lives. He has already been drawing us to him. He has already been sending his Holy Spirit and working on us so that we even have an interest to do so. But now that the interest is there and it's generated, what do I do? How do I respond? I must first come and take. And the taking has several different forms. One, it comes through the Holy Spirit. We're told the love of God has been poured out in our hearts by the Holy Spirit who was given to us. And so here there must be the working of the Holy Spirit. But there's a component from our standpoint, and that's the old-fashioned stuff. You ever heard of something called prayer and scripture study? Yeah? And contemplating the life of Christ. And it's stuff that we've known for a long time. Yeah. Well, it's the old faithfuls because it's what we need. Right? Now, is prayer going to save you? No. Is reading the Bible going to save you? No. Is contemplating the life of Christ going to save you? No. But there's a law of the mind that says by beholding we become changed. Right? It's just like the law of gravity that by jumping off the bridge, you will fall down, right? And when you come to a hard surface at the bottom, you will stop quickly, right? We can expect that to be the case every time, and it's true for that law of the mind. By beholding, we become changed. And so as we spend time beholding God, we cannot help but become like him, because by beholding, we become changed. Now, if we spend 8 hours a day or 10 hours a day on TV and video games and social

Reality is, it's because we have surrounded ourselves with everything of the world, and we've consumed the thing of the world, and we invite everything from the world into our own homes and into our own minds, and it occupies our thinking, it occupies our vision, it occupies our time, all of that kind of stuff, and then we try to counteract it all with 10 to 15 minutes of prayer and Bible study? Come on now. No way it could work. It's like asking gravity to go in one direction, but then having it reverse for, you're falling for 15 minutes in one direction, and then you fall to the other direction, which is not the direction you want to go for the next 10 hours, The whole direction of movement's going to be in the wrong way, right? It's just not going to work. So we must take that time, but in taking that time has to take over everything else. Any of you ever fell in love with anyone? I'd love to get your stories. I love those stories because they're just, it's neat. It's so beautiful. See how God worked out, these different things. I fell in love too. And I remember I was at college and there was this young lady that was there. Maybe I'd paid attention to her some and whatever. But one day she was walking up the stairs going to the cafeteria. And it was at Southern Adventist University, Southern College at the time. I think it was on the Jacob's Ladder side. And anyways, there are long steps you can't just do one at a time, and it's kind of odd spacing, and you kind of have to change your step gait and whatever in order to hit the next one just right and whatever. Anyways, I just remember watching her walk up to the cafeteria, and the thought just struck me. I could marry her. Be careful what you think. So I married her, and that was 20 years ago. And then there's an interest that grows, and then we talked about the old heart and the investment and so on. So I went around the whole investment side of things and so on. I would do things differently, knowing things now than I did then. But it was you spend time, you communicate, you get to know the other individual. I mean, for 2 months, all we could do is talk about pets. After we were dating, right? And pets, And we'd talk about the pets. So she had this age or that age and whatever. And I started wondering after 2 months, I was like, if this is going to stay on pets much longer, I don't know if we have much of a hope as a couple. I was really starting to wonder about that. And sorry, honey. But then we had this watershed conversation. I don't remember, we had driven down to Florida from Tennessee, she had some relatives a couple miles down from where I lived, I went to drop her off at her aunt's place. And I don't know how the conversation came about or whatever, but it was like the floodgates opened up. And it wasn't pets anymore. We were talking about family, and we were talking about, life, and about, vision, and what do we want to do in the future, and what were our hopes and our desires and other things like that. And I'm just telling you my story not to give anybody an example of what to do, but, at 2 o'clock in the morning, we realized that we were still talking. And I was like, I'm in so much trouble. I know I'm in college, but I'm supposed to be home by a certain time, and my mom's going to kill me. I wasn't thinking, at that time, I wasn't thinking, it's not good to be staying up with a young woman, until 2 o'clock in the morning. And I didn't know, I had no clue about courting or any principles of courting. All I knew was dating at the time. So I'm just telling my story, not as an example of what to do. But oh boy, after that watershed, and we could talk and we could communicate and we could share we spent time and I made all sorts of time to spend time.
so that I could get to know her more. And the more I got to know her, the more

more beautiful that it was. And it was just wonderful. You ever been there? Yeah. That's what it's like here too, right? Sometimes it takes time to break through that, to that watershed moment. Sometimes, you know, you know that you want to get to know them, but it seems a little difficult to get to know them. You know, it's like in this situation, it's almost like having a dumb partner. They can't speak, you know? So you're doing a lot of monologues at the beginning. Ever been there? You know, prayer seems like a monologue and you're just talking to yourself sometimes. Right? Sometimes it seems like that. But just go through the monologue anyways. Keep talking to them. Just keep going there. Because you're eventually going to hit the watershed. And it's just going to break loose. And you have that conversation with him, and you get done with it, and even though you were the only one, or the only voice that you actually heard, you realize you actually had a two-way conversation. And you walk away from it just like, wow, oh, that's awesome. And then, of course, there's the other side and the reading side, the promises of God's word. I mean, one of the things that changed after my conversion was how I prayed, and praise God it changed, because in before that, oh boy, I had horrible prayers. And you ever defeated yourself in prayer? I used to do it all the time. Right, remember that law, by beholding you become changed? Well, if your prayer time is like, oh God, I'm so horrible, and oh God, I've done this again, and oh God, I don't know how I'm going to overcome, and oh, I just keep doing this over and over again, and I don't know why you keep putting up with me, and I'm such a this, and such a that, and the other thing, and oh God, just help me. And then walk away from that. Well, by beholding you become changed, right? So even during prayer, you're becoming more like the problem. Because all you're doing is looking at the problem. And that was my prayer life before conversion. But, oh, the Lord, praise God, he is so gracious to us. And he began to reveal to me his word and the preciousness of his word. And to bring me out of the darkness because of that word. And so now my prayers reflect the word of God. And so when I pray God's word. You know, I come before him, and Psalm 103 is one of the ones that I love, and I come to him in the mornings, praise the Lord, you know, and I lift him up in Psalms 103, and I get to that beautiful section, the Lord is merciful and gracious, slow to anger and abounding in mercy. He will not always strive with us, nor will he keep his anger forever. He has not dealt with us according to our sins, nor punished us according to our iniquities. For as the heavens are high above the earth, so great is his mercy toward those who fear him. As far as the east is from the west, so far has he removed our transgressions from us. As a father pities his children, so the Lord pities those who fear him. You know, Lord, I'm tired, but you said, come unto me, all you who are weary and burdened, and I will give you rest. Take my yoke upon you and learn of me, for I am humble and gentle in heart, and you will find rest for your souls. For my yoke is easy and my burden is light. Thank you, Lord, for lightening my burden as even as I take up your yoke today. And your promises are true. And God, I don't know about this, but you said I can do all things through Christ who strengthens me. And my God shall supply all your need according to his riches and glory by Christ Jesus. And if that wasn't enough, you said, for he who spared not his own son, but delivered him up for us all, how shall he not with him also freely give us all things? Oh, Lord, thank you. And I sure blew it over here, but you said, if I confess my sin, you are faithful and just to forgive me of my sin and to cleanse me from all unrighteousness. And so, Lord, thank you for that cleansing. And I need your Holy Spirit, and you said that you are more willing to give the Holy Spirit to those who ask than our parents to give the good gifts to their children. And I know, Lord, I love giving good gifts to my children, and so it must be so much nicer for you. And so give me that Holy Spirit. And that mind that was in Christ, Lord, let it be in me as well. And create in me a clean heart, O God, and renew a steadfast spirit within me. Right? I pray to God his word. And in doing so, it becomes real, and it's a conversation with him. And it's close, and it's intimate, and it's beautiful. Right? Take that time and come and take from God's love.
What do we do as well? We have to accept a new heart, a new love. Ever watched open heart surgery? Yeah? Yeah, on video, that's fine. Yeah. It's less smelly that way. Less bloody that way, too. Cardiothoracic surgery rotations at La Molina University. It's very interesting. You know, surgeons are very, very interesting creatures. Even amongst physicians, we recognize that surgeons are very interesting creatures. They tend to be the gods of medicine. And they think they're the gods of medicine too. And that's the problem. So surgeons, usually when they develop an instrument that you can be used in surgery for a particular procedure, you know what they do to the instrument? They give it a name, right? And so it gets patented with a name. Whose name do they put on it? Their own name, right? Of course, that's just how it's done. Now, since the pattern is in place, then other really nice, godly people sometimes follow that pattern too. And so one day I was in surgery with Leonard Bailey. And, you know, the baby Faye and the heart transplant and all that kind of stuff and whatever. And so we're there in surgery and he's doing surgery and, you know, this stuff. And he says, please pass the Bailey. Like, oh, that's just so weird. He's there and he's asking for himself, you know. But by the way, Leonard Bailey, he did not have the God complex. He was gracious and gentle and so on and so forth. And it was really cool. But, you can get pretty bloody because I got a bloodbath once in open heart surgery when they cannulated the aorta and didn't actually get things clamped off quite. Right. But open heart surgery, it's not a painless procedure, right? And you don't want to go through that, especially a heart transplant. You don't want to go through that if things can be fixed other ways. So if you are going to undergo a heart transplant and get a new heart, well, you have to have an incurable heart condition. Now, what did I do? I pulled that out, I guess, slightly. You have to have an incurable heart condition, right? If your condition is curable in any other way, any other means other than surgery and replacing the heart, then you are not a candidate for heart transplant. You're not. If we can fix it with medication, if we can do other things like that and keep it under control and so on and so forth, you are not a candidate for heart transplant. Similarly, if you think your heart is good enough to just get you along, you're not a candidate for heart transplant. You must realize that you have an incurable heart condition and it will kill you. It will kill you. It's fatal. Also, if you're going to go through this procedure, you have to trust the surgeon and give them consent. Right? You got to give them consent. Surgeon's not going to take you through surgery without your consent. And in giving the consent, it implies that you trust the surgeon to be able to do it. Now, you know, if you walk up to somebody and they say, well, hey, I'll do the heart transplant for you, a good question to ask is, how many have you done? He says, well, you know, I watched it on YouTube. Haven't actually done one yet. Well, yeah. Next. Right. Second opinion, third opinion, fourth opinion. You must trust the surgeon, but the surgeon here has done many heart transplant surgeries and is very adept at what he does and has never lost a case, right? Has never lost a case. But you must give him consent anyways, and you must be willing to go through the pain. You might be thinking, well, there's anesthesia. Yeah, there is anesthesia. That's true. But guess what? Anesthesia stops at some point. And unless you weren't aware, open heart surgery is a slightly painful process. Slightly. You know what they do, right? Yeah. Sharp knife, scalpel. And I cut right down here, down the middle.
right? Just below the breastbone. And then, you know, that's the easy stuff. Then they get a saw. And then they go... And then they pull that out. And then they get some rib spreaders in there, and they put one on one side and one on the other, and then they crank it. And the chest goes... Oh, like that. So you can get big, you know, wide enough in order to be able to get in there and work and so on. And you see the lungs inflating and, you know, so you got to move that left lung over a little bit so you can see there's some movement back in there. And then you've got to get a little knife and then scissors and you cut that pericardial sac around from the heart. And then you deliver the heart from the pericardium. And there it is. Oh, that lovely heart. It's beating and it's doing its work. And you go through the whole procedure, and then when it's done, everything goes in reverse, you know. You got to put the heart back in, get that pericardium back together, make sure the lungs lie nice and right and everything, pull the rib spreaders out, and then, you know, pull them out and so on. But now the breastbone, the sternum, is not together anymore. So how do you put the breastbone together? Yeah, a big suture, and a big needle, right? But instead of having thread on the other end, it's wire. And so you put the big needle through the bone and on one side, and you put it through the bone on the other side, and then you get the wire and you clip it and you get pliers and you twisty tie the breastbone together. And then you get the end of the wires and you bend them down into the bone so that they're not sticking out of the skin. And you do that several times in order to hold that breastbone together. And then you get the surface and you get staples and you staple, staple, staple, staple, staple, staple, staple with a couple of drains right down here so that all the extra fluid can drain out for a few days. And then you get to wake up. Oh. You know what people complain about and they don't realize? Is they have tons of back pain when they wake up. You know why they have back pain? Spread. Yeah, because of spreading the ribs. Where are the ribs attached? To the back, right? And the ribs have never spread that far before. And so you have all of this disruption that's going on in the soft tissues back here in the back where the ribs are at. And some they wake up and, oh, their back is killing them. Because that whole rib spreader and everything that was going on. And you have pain, and then you get done with it, and then they make you start going through deep breathing exercises. And you've got to breathe deep, because you don't want to develop pneumonia, and so on. And, but when you do, then your chest has to move. And those twisty ties don't hold the sternum together very well, and so it kind of slips a little bit. It's like, and then you have to cough. Oh, and so they give you this pillow that looks like a heart so that you can hold on to it. You go, oh. And please, I will give you this advice. If you're a friend that goes to meet, you know, and see somebody in the hospital that has open heart surgery, do not tell jokes. Do not tell jokes and make them laugh, because that's just going to hurt. They can't help but laugh, but then they're right? Don't do that. You must be willing to go through the pain. It's a painful process to receive the new heart. There's humility that's involved in it. There's confession that's involved in it. There's all these sorts of things that self has to get laid in the dust, as Frank mentioned that. And that is painful to self for that to happen. But we must be willing to go through that process in order to receive the new heart. There must be a donor with a good heart. If the donor has just the same bad heart as you do, no use going through the procedure. It's got to be one with a good heart. So God looked all over and he couldn't find another human for it, and so he said, okay, me. Me. What has to happen to the donor? Yeah. So when he said me, he knew the donor must die. The donor must die in order to give away that heart. But what we don't realize is that in heart transplant, the recipient must die too and then be revived. Because they do not put the new heart in before they take the old heart out. The old heart is cut out first.

0: And it's nerve-wracking because when everything's all hooked back together and they pull them off the bypass machine and everything, the heart is not beating. It's not beating. It hasn't been beating for quite a while. It's been out of the other person's chest and so on. It's not beating. And so they get these little paddles, not the big ones that you're shocked from the outside because you get directly to the heart. They got these little paddles on handles and they put them on there and then they go, poof, they shock the heart. And you wait. Poof, shock it again. And you wait. And it starts, you start sweating a little more in there, even though it's a cold room. Poof, shock it again. Wait. Surgeon reaches in there and massages the heart and makes it pump a bit by doing that a few times. And then they get the paddles again and poof, shock. And eventually you see this kind of quiver. And then and you see that everybody breathes a sigh of relief, right? The recipient must die too and be revived. And so to receive the new heart, you must be willing to die as well. And finally, the recipient must follow the surgeon's instructions for the rest of your life. Because you're not going around with your own heart anymore. You're going around with his. And he knows how it needs to be taken care of in order for you to have a successful heart transplant that keeps you alive. Right. Last point, and I'm just going to make it very briefly, and then we will go on to the next, we'll pray, and then have our next session. That is, I need to accept the divine exchange at the cross. Right? I must come to the cross, and I must accept that divine exchange that we talked about yesterday. Life for life, past for past, history for history, where Jesus steps into my place, takes my sin and my penalty and everything with it, and in the place, he gives me the perfection of his life and everything that his life deserves. And I go free from being the perpetrator, free from being the victim, free from all of the feelings and the responses that go along with that. I must accept that divine exchange at the cross. And tomorrow, we will start with step number 4, which is we must get into the wheelbarrow. What does that mean? I'll find out tomorrow. Let's pray. Dear Heavenly Father, we thank you for your abundant blessings. You are a great God. We thank you for that. And Lord, we see that in your law, there's a beautiful love. It reveals such a beautiful love, and we can see how our lives have been so messed up, just so messed up. We take things so personally, and our cups get spilled over, and we blame others for what comes out. Lord, help us to see that what's inside comes out, and may we just pay attention to our own stuff. And with you, the power of your grace, seek to be restored. To surrender, depend upon you, and for our lives to be changed in the likeness of Christ. And may we spend that time with you in prayer and reading your word and contemplation of your life. May we cut out those other idols, those distractors that lead us in the opposite direction. Lord, may we accept that new heart with all that it entails. For we see that there is no other way, for our condition is terminal. And we must have that heart. And then, Lord, may we at the foot of the cross lay down each and every burden that we may be transformed by your grace. We pray this in Jesus' name. Amen.
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Seventh-day Adventists believe the Holy Scriptures, Old and New Testaments, are the written Word of God, given by divine inspiration. The inspired authors spoke and wrote as they were moved by the Holy Spirit. In this Word, God has committed to humanity the knowledge necessary for salvation. The Holy Scriptures are the supreme, authoritative, and the infallible revelation of His will. They are the standard of His character, the test of experience, the definitive revealer of doctrines, and the trustworthy record of God's acts in history.

We have all lost someone that we love to this sad reality called death. We wonder if we ever will see them again. Praise the Lord, we can be comforted. 1 Thessalonians chapter 4, verses 15 to 18 says, "For this we say unto you by the word of the Lord, that we which are alive and remain unto the coming of the Lord shall not prevent them which are asleep. For the Lord himself shall descend from heaven with a shout, and with the voice of the archangel, and with the trump of God, and the dead in Christ shall rise first. Then we which are alive and remain shall be caught up together with them in the clouds to meet the Lord in the air, and so shall we ever be with the Lord. Wherefore, comfort one another with these words." This is Praise FM bringing you a textual encouragement.

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1: The first submarine ride took place in the Mediterranean Sea over 2,000 years ago. The accommodations were crowded, but the Aquanaut survived three full days completely submerged. In a moment, the amazing facts about this unusual experience and how it affects you.

Hello, this is Joe Cruz from the Amazing Facts broadcast, Facts Which Affect You. Our subject today revolves around that old-time Bible story of Jonah and the whale. The book of Jonah is very short, containing only 4 chapters and 48 verses. Yet skeptics, critics, agnostics, and infidels, and even some professed Christians, have had more trouble over this one little book than all the other books in the Bible put together. It seems that 2 verses cause most of the trouble. If these particular verses could be cut out, no one would quibble over the book of Jonah. One is the last verse in chapter 1, and the other is the last verse of chapter 2. The last verse of chapter 1 tells about Jonah being swallowed by a great fish or whale, and the last verse of chapter 2 tells how the fish got rid of him by depositing him on the shore again. Now, just as soon as the book of Jonah is mentioned, a great many people will say, oh, it's absolutely, utterly impossible for that story to be true. Now, they have 2 reasons for feeling that way, friends. The first is that scientists have said time and again that whales have very little throats and that it's impossible for a whale to swallow anything as big as a human being. The second reason is that even if a big fish could swallow a man, he wouldn't live very long. It's ridiculous, they say, to believe that a man could survive for 3 days and 3 nights inside a whale. Well, in spite of what one thinks, it is on the record again and again, even outside the Bible, that men have been swallowed by whales and did live. They were taken out of the stomach of a whale and survived. I've heard preachers mention this fact and go into great length showing how it happened here and there. I know it's true because I've seen the certified records myself. But I'm not going into that. You can look it up for yourself if you care to. It's well documented. I don't think it's necessary because of one verse in Jonah. Because of just one single verse, Jonah 1:17, and this is what it says. Now the Lord had prepared a great fish to swallow up Jonah. Now friends, it doesn't make a particle of difference whether or not a whale could ever swallow a man. I believe it can because it's been proven. But it doesn't make a bit of difference because God prepared a special fish for this occasion. I don't know if he prepared one that was already swimming around out there by remodeling a bit, or whether he actually created a new fish for the purpose, but the Bible says it happened, and I believe it. Jonah was actually swallowed by that fish. Many years ago, Sam Jones, a very famous preacher and evangelist down south, said this concerning the story of Jonah. He said, I believe the story of Jonah word for word. God said a whale swallowed Jonah, and I believe it. And if God said Jonah swallowed a whale, I'd believe that. And then he went on to say, I believe if God wanted Jonah to swallow a whale, he could take off his belt and swallow a whale. Well, he had a very picturesque way of saying things, but you know, friends, he's right. If God said a whale swallowed Jonah, that settles it. You can mark it down. He did prepare a special fish, and that fish did swallow the prophet. There's something else I want to mention here. Did you know that you can't be a Christian unless you believe this story about Jonah and the whale? That's a fact. I've heard a great many people who profess Christianity deny that the book of Jonah is true. But it's impossible for a person to be a true Christian and a true follower of Christ and not believe the book of Jonah. Now you might ask, what makes you say that? Let's read Matthew 12:39 and notice that Jesus himself is speaking here and he's speaking about Jonah. An evil and adulterous generation seeketh after a sign, and there shall no sign be given to it but the sign of the prophet Jonas. For as Jonas was 3 days and 3 nights in the whale's belly, so shall the Son of Man be 3 days and 3 nights in the heart of the earth. The men of Nineveh shall rise in judgment with this generation, and shall condemn it, because they repented at the preaching of Jonah, and behold, a greater than Jonah is here. Now God said he prepared a special fish, and that the fish swallowed Jonah. Then in the New Testament, Christ said that the story was true. So friends, there's absolutely no room for doubt. A Christian must believe the story or else admit that he doesn't even believe the testimony of Christ. And that would make him unchristian, wouldn't it? The book of Jonah is a very important book, for it contains far more than the story of the first submarine ride. It is that, of course, but there are other strong lessons for all of us in this book. One of the great solemn lessons of the Bible is right here in the story of Jonah and the great fish. Now, Jonah was a preacher, and he must have been an outstanding preacher, judging by the results we're going to talk about in just a moment. And one day the Lord said to Jonah, you're acquainted with that city of Nineveh and how it's so wicked and abominable. I'm going to destroy it. I'm going to give those people just 40 days warning, and then I'll destroy them and their city. And I want you to go there and tell them this message, give them this warning.
Well, Jonah began to think about that assignment. He probably had done evangelistic work in other places and had prophesied here and there, but Nineveh? Oh, no, not Nineveh, anywhere but Nineveh. You see, friends, it was a very old city. In fact, it was built way back in the time of the Tower of Babel. In this old-time city, the people were very set in their ways, and it was a really big city. The scriptures teach that it was a city of 3 days' journey. Now, most commentators believe that this meant it would take 3 days to journey through the city on foot. And in Nahum 3, verse 1, the Bible declares that it was a bloody city, full of lies and robbery. So there it stood, a great metropolis with no one good living in it. All the people were wicked. They had no church. And this one man was commissioned to go over and tell them, "You're so wicked that in 40 days God's going to destroy this city." Well, Jonah must have thought, my, that's an awful big job and would surely take a lot of faith. I don't think I'd have enough of faith to do that. Besides, what might they do to me? Why, they might tar and feather me, or even worse, they might tear me limb from limb, and even if I escaped, I'd be the laughing stock of the whole world. And the more he thought about it, the more fanatical and unreasonable it seemed. Then, just as most of us probably would have done, he decided not to do it. He would run away from it. But where to? He remembered the city of Tarshish, which was located just as far away as possible in the other direction. "That's where I'll go," he decided. And the Bible says he went down to Joppa, a little seacoast town, and bought a ticket. Then he went down to the ship and down into the sides of the ship and went to sleep. Now, when you read this little book, and I hope you will, it'll take you only a few minutes, I want you to notice the word "down." It's used over and over again. Jonah went down, down, down, down to discouragement, down to Joppa, down to the ship, down in the sides of the ship, down into sleep, down into unbelief, down into lack of faith, down in everything. In fact, he was at the bottom because he was running away from God. That's how sin works, friends. It always leads us on a downward path to destruction. Are you running away from God over something? It's pretty hard to stop after you get started. It's like a big snowball that starts rolling at the top of a hill. You better stop it quick or it goes down, down, down and becomes bigger and faster and harder to cope with. Well, Jonah was down. He was in a very sorry way because of running away from God. So he went to sleep, and after a while the ship set sail. The crew manning the ship were not Christians. They were a pagan crew. As they got out to sea, a great storm swept down on them. The little ship began to toss and turn and twist like a little chip of wood being tossed hither and yon. And as the boat creaked under the strain, they began to throw things overboard to lighten the load. The storm got worse and worse until they thought there was no hope. Then those heathen men began to pray to their gods. They cried out to them, "If you can do anything for us, save us now." And where was Jonah all this time? He was down in the hold of the ship sleeping. I've thought about that many times, friends. How like many Christians today, when the world's going down to certain destruction. They're asleep when they ought to be praying, weeping, and working with all their might and main. That was Jonah's problem. He was down there asleep. Finally, the captain of the ship went down in the hole for some reason and saw this man lying there asleep. He went over, yanked him up, and said, "What ails you? Can't you see that we're about to sink? How can you sleep in a storm like this? If you have a God, pray to him, and maybe he can save us." And Jonah leaped up. I think we ought to pause right here to realize what a tragedy it was that a preacher of God had to be told to pray by a heathen man. I want to tell you something. There's nothing worse than a sleeping Christian. A worldling is ahead of a sleeping Christian. Put that down. So

was, and the storm got worse and worse. Finally, the sailor said, "This is the worst weather we've ever been in. Surely the gods are angry, and there must be a reason. Somebody has offended the gods." Well, you can read in the Bible how they cast lots to find the guilty fellow. And they said, "Everyone to his fellow, come and let's cast lots, that we may know for whose cause this evil is upon us." So they cast lots, and the lot fell on Jonah. Then they asked him what he was doing there, and so forth, and he had to explain what it was all about. Finally, Jonah had to confess. And he said, "Well, I'm running away from God, and I serve the God who made the sea and the wind, the clouds and the sky." And then those heathen sailors, really, they didn't want to throw Jonah overboard. They really didn't. They tried everything. They tried their best to save him. They kept rowing with all their strength. They threw overboard everything that could go. But finally, as conditions got worse and worse, they admitted that they'd have to do it. It was the only way to save themselves and the ship. And finally, they cried out in desperation, and they said, "Lord, we beseech thee, let us not perish for this man's life, and lay not upon us innocent blood. For thou, O Lord, hast done as it pleased thee." And then I can just picture three or four of those sailors swinging him back and forth a few times and then out over the rail. As Jonah went down into the water, the storm ceased. And here, friends, we're going to sort of have to leave the story for today. And in our next broadcast, we'll continue to examine the lessons recorded for us in this strange Bible story. But now, I'd like to just say a word to you about a very, very important Bible course that's offered to you absolutely free. I've spoken already about the Amazing Facts information folders, and there are 12 of these beautiful four-color folders that cover some of the greatest doctrines in the Bible. I'd like for you to write and ask for one of them, because there's a summary sheet on each folder or each lesson that you can return with your answers written on it. And then another one will be automatically sent to you as soon as you return that answer sheet or that summary sheet. Now, I'd like to suggest that you send the one today, for the one today entitled, "You Are Responsible." Now, this has to do with the subject of absolute law and the way it applies to our modern society. We've been talking here about Jonah obeying God. In fact, the topic today has been on obedience. And the subject of this special information folder is also on the subject of obedience. So I'd like for you to ask for folder F. That's what it is. It's the one entitled, "You Are Responsible." So write for it and request folder F entitled, "You Are Responsible." There's so much disagreement today as to how much works a Christian should have to do and how much of God's law really does apply to our 20th century generation. Now, you're going to learn, my friends, that all 10 of the commandments of God are still binding upon us. And when God says something, just like he spoke to Jonah, he means what he says, and he expects us to obey him. And now, this is Joe Cruz saying goodbye for today.

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1: Welcome back to the lives of incredibly important people. We have in the studio today Theodore Hallister, who will provide insight to the life of his father, Robert Ace Hallister.
2: Thanks. I don't know why you want to talk about my dad.
1: Well, people generally want to know anything they can about really important people like Nobel Peace Prize winners.
2: My dad won a Nobel Peace Prize?
1: Yes, General Hallister was famous for his peace treaties.
2: My dad was a general?
1: Yes, in the Army. You didn't know that?
2: Well, we moved a lot. I just thought he really liked to wear green.

0: How do you know all this?
1: Why, it's in your father's autobiography.
0: He wrote a book?
1: Yes, it was on the bestsellers list 4 months in a row. Millions read his book, My Life After Conquering Everest.
0: My dad climbed a mountain?
1: I take it you didn't really get to know your dad.
2: God is present and active in your life. Are you taking time to really know him? Another message from Lifeline Productions, the comic strip of radio, and lifelinepro.com.

0: In this world, where the love of many has waxed cold, are there times where you do not feel loved or appreciated? Be encouraged, my friend, for John 3:16 says, "For God so loved the world that he gave his only begotten Son, that whosoever believeth in him should not perish, but have everlasting life." God has so much love for us that he chose to send his only Son to die for our sins so that we may have a chance at eternal life. You see, it's not just anyone who loves you, but it's from your Creator, your Father, your Sustainer, your God. You are loved.
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2: If you're worried about the future, Jesus tells us in Matthew 6, verses 33 and 34, "But seek ye first the kingdom of God and his righteousness, and all these things shall be added unto you. Take therefore no thought for the morrow, for the morrow shall take thought of the things of itself. Sufficient unto the day is the evil thereof."

0: The Great Controversy, Chapter 7, Luther's Separation from Rome. Foremost among those who were called to lead the church from the darkness of popery into the light of a purer faith stood Martin Luther, zealous, ardent, and devoted, knowing no fear but the fear of God, and acknowledging no foundation for religious faith but the Holy Scriptures. Luther was a man for his time. Through him, God accomplished a great work for the reformation of the church and the enlightenment of the world. Like the first heralds of the gospel, Luther sprang from the ranks of poverty. His early years were spent in the humble home of a German peasant. By daily toil as a miner, his father earned the means for his education. He intended him for a lawyer, but God purposed to make him a builder in the great temple that was rising so slowly through the centuries. Hardship, privation, and severe discipline were the school in which infinite wisdom prepared Luther for the important mission of his life. Luther's father was a man of strong and active mind and great force of character, honest, resolute, and straightforward. He was true to his convictions of duty, let the consequences be what they might. His sterling good sense led him to regard the monastic system with distrust. He was highly displeased when Luther, without his consent, entered a monastery, and it was 2 years before the father was reconciled to his son, and even then his opinions remained the same. Luther's parents bestowed great care upon the education and training of their children. They endeavored to instruct them in the knowledge of God and the practice of Christian virtues. The father's prayer often ascended in the hearing of his son, that the child might remember the name of the Lord and one day aid in the advancement of his truth. Every advantage for moral or intellectual culture which their life of toil permitted them to enjoy was eagerly improved by these parents. Their efforts were earnest and persevering to prepare their children for a life of piety and usefulness. With their firmness and strength of character, they sometimes exercised too great severity. But the reformer himself, though conscious that in some respects they had erred, found in their discipline more to approve than to condemn. At school, where he was sent at an early age, Luther was treated with harshness and even violence. So great was the poverty of his parents that upon going from home to school in another town, he was for a time obliged to obtain his food by singing from door to door, and he often suffered from hunger. The gloomy, superstitious ideas of religion then prevailing filled him with fear. He would lie down at night with a sorrowful heart, looking forward with trembling to the dark future and in constant terror at the thought of God as a stern, unrelenting judge, a cruel tyrant, rather than a kind heavenly father. Yet, under so many and so great discouragements, Luther pressed resolutely forward toward the high standard of moral and intellectual excellence which attracted his soul. He thirsted for knowledge, and the earnest and practical character of his mind led him to desire the solid and useful rather than the showy and superficial. When, at the age of 18, he entered the University of Erfurt, his situation was more favorable, and his prospects were brighter than in his earlier years. His parents, having by thrift and industry acquired a competence, they were able to render him all needed assistance. And the influence of judicious friends had somewhat lessened the gloomy effects of his former training. He applied himself to the study of the best authors, diligently treasuring their most weighty thoughts and making the wisdom of the wise his own. Even under the harsh discipline of his former instructors, he had early given promise of distinction, and with favorable influences, his mind rapidly developed. A retentive memory, a lively imagination, strong reasoning powers, and untiring application soon placed him in the foremost rank among his associates. Intellectual discipline ripened his understanding and aroused an activity of mind and a keenness of perception that were preparing him for the conflicts of his life. The fear of the Lord dwelt in the heart of Luther, enabling him to maintain his steadfastness of purpose and leading him to a deep humility before God. He had an abiding sense of his dependence upon divine aid, and he did not fail to begin each day with prayer, while his heart was continually breathing a petition for guidance and support. "To pray well," he often said, "is the better half of study." While one day examining the books in the library of the university, Luther discovered a Latin Bible. Such a book he had never before seen. He was ignorant even of its existence. He had heard portions of the Gospels and Epistles, which were read to the people at public worship, and he supposed that these were the entire Bible. Now, for the first time, he looked upon the whole of God's Word. With mingled awe and wonder, he turned the sacred pages. With quickened pulse and throbbing heart, he read for himself the words of life, pausing now and then to exclaim, "Oh, that God would give me such a book for myself!" Angels of heaven were by his side, and rays of light from the throne of God revealed the treasures of truth to his understanding. He had ever feared to offend God, but now the deep conviction of his condition as a sinner took hold upon him as never before. An earnest desire to be free from sin and to find peace with God led him at last to enter a cloister and devote himself to a monastic life. Here he was required to perform the lowest drudgery and to beg from house to house. He was at an age when respect and appreciation are most eagerly craved, and these menial offices were deeply mortifying to his natural feelings, but he patiently endured this humiliation, believing that it was necessary because of his sins. Every moment that could be spared from his daily duties he employed in study, robbing himself of sleep and grudging even the time spent at his scanty meals. Above everything else, he delighted in the study of God's Word. He had found a Bible chained to the convent wall, and to this he often repaired. As his convictions of sin deepened, he sought by his own works to obtain pardon and peace. He led a most rigorous life, endeavoring by fasting, vigils, and scourgings to subdue the evils of his nature, from which the monastic life had brought no release. He shrank from no sacrifice by which he might attain to that purity of heart which would enable him to stand approved before God. "I was indeed a pious monk," he afterwards said, "and followed the rules of my order more strictly than I can express. If ever monk could obtain heaven by his monkish works, I should certainly have been entitled to it. If it had continued much longer, I should have carried my mortifications even to death." As the result of this painful discipline, he lost strength and suffered from fainting spasms, from the effects of which he never fully recovered. But with all his efforts, his burdened soul found no relief. He was at last driven on the verge of despair. When it appeared to Luther that all was lost, God raised up a friend and helper for him. The pious Staupitz opened the Word of God to Luther's mind and bade him look away from himself, cease the contemplation of infinite punishment for the violation of God's law, and look to Jesus, his sin-pardoning Savior. "Instead of torturing yourself on account of your sins, throw yourself into the Redeemer's arms. Trust in him, in the righteousness of his life, in the atonement of his death. Listen to the Son of God. He became man to give you the assurance of divine favor. Love him who first loved you." Thus spoke this messenger of mercy. His words made a deep impression upon Luther's mind. After many a struggle with long-cherished errors, he was enabled to grasp the truth, and peace came to his troubled soul. Luther was ordained a priest and was called from the cloister to a professorship in the University of Wittenberg. Here he applied himself to the study of the Scriptures in the original tongues. He began to lecture upon the Bible, and the book of the Psalms, the Gospels, and the Epistles were open to the understanding of crowds and delighted listeners. Staupitz, his friend and superior, urged him to ascend the pulpit and preach the Word of God. Luther hesitated, feeling himself unworthy to speak to the people in Christ's stead. It was only after a long struggle that he yielded to the solicitations of his friends. Already he was mighty in the Scriptures, and the grace of God rested upon him. His eloquence captivated his hearers. The clearness and power with which he presented the truth convinced their understanding, and his fervor touched their hearts. Luther was still a true son of the papal church. and had no thought that he would ever be anything else. In the providence of God, he was led to visit Rome. He pursued his journey on foot, lodging at the monasteries on the way. At a convent in Italy, he was filled with wonder at the wealth, magnificence, and luxury that he witnessed. Endowed with a princely revenue, the monks dwelt in splendid apartments, attired themselves in the richest and most costly robes, and feasted at a sumptuous table. With painful misgivings, Luther contrasted this scene with the self-denial and hardship of his own life. His mind was becoming perplexed. At last, he beheld in the distance the seven-hilled city. With deep emotion, he prostrated himself upon the earth, exclaiming, "Holy Rome, I salute thee!" He entered the city, visited the churches, listened to the marvelous tales repeated by priests and monks, and performed all the ceremonies required. Everywhere, he looked upon scenes that filled him with astonishment and horror. He saw that iniquity existed among all classes of the clergy. He heard indecent jokes from prelates and was filled with horror at their awful profanity, even during Mass. As he mingled with the monks and citizens, he met dissipation, debauchery. Turn where he would, in the place of sanctity, he found profanation. "No one can imagine," he wrote, "what sins and infamous actions are committed in Rome. They must be seen and heard to believe. Thus they are in the habit of saying, 'If there is a hell, Rome is built over it. It is an abyss whence issues every kind of sin.'" By a recent decretal, an indulgence had been promised by the Pope to all who should ascend upon their knees Pilate's staircase, said to have been descended by our Savior on leaving the Roman judgment hall and to have been miraculously conveyed from Jerusalem to Rome. Luther was one day devoutly climbing these steps when suddenly a voice like thunder seemed to say to him, "The just shall live by faith." He sprang to his feet and hastened from the place in shame and horror. The text never lost its power upon his soul. From that time, he saw more clearly than ever before the fallacy of trusting to human works for salvation and the necessity of constant faith in the merits of Christ. His eyes had been opened and were never again to be closed to the delusions of the papacy. When he turned his face from Rome, he had turned away also in heart. And from that time, the separation grew wider until he severed all connection with the papal church. After his return from Rome, Luther received at the University of Wittenberg the degree of Doctor of Divinity. Now he was at liberty to devote himself, as never before, to the scriptures that he loved. He had taken a solemn vow to study carefully and to preach with fidelity the Word of God, not the sayings of the doctrines of the popes, all the days of his life. He was no longer the mere monk or professor, but the authorized herald of the Bible. He had been called as a shepherd to feed the flock of God that were hungering and thirsting for the truth. He firmly declared that Christians should receive no other doctrines than those which rest on the authority of the sacred scriptures. These words struck at the very foundation of papal supremacy. They contained the vital principle of the Reformation. Luther saw the danger of exalting human theories above the Word of God. He fearlessly attacked the speculative infidelity of the schoolmen and opposed the philosophy and theology which had so long held a controlling influence upon the people. He denounced such studies as not only worthless but pernicious, and sought to turn the minds of his hearers from the sophistries of philosophers and theologians to the eternal truth set forth by prophets and apostles. Precious was the message which he bore to the eager crowds that hung upon his words. Never before had such teachings fallen upon their ears. The glad tidings of a Savior's love, the assurance of pardon and peace through his atoning blood, rejoiced their hearts and inspired within them an immortal hope. At Wittenberg, a light was kindled whose rays should extend to the uttermost parts of the earth, and which was to increase in brightness to the close of time. But light and darkness cannot harmonize. Between truth and error, there is an irrepressible conflict. To uphold and defend the one is to attack and overthrow the other. Our Savior himself declared, "I came not to send peace, but a sword." Said Luther a few years after the opening of the Reformation, "God does not guide me, He pushes me forward. He carries me away. I am not master of myself. I desire to live in repose, but I am thrown into the midst of tumults and revolutions." He was now about to be urged into the contest. The Roman Church had made merchandise of the grace of God. The tables of the money changers were set up beside her altars, and the air resounded with the shouts of buyers and sellers. Under the plea of raising funds for the erection of St. Peter's Church at Rome, indulgences for sin were publicly offered for sale by the authority of the Pope. By the price of crime, a temple was to be built up for God's worship, the cornerstone laid with the wages of iniquity. But the very means adopted for Rome's aggrandizement provoked the deadliest blow to her power and greatness. It was this that aroused the most determined and successful of the enemies of popery, and led to the battle which shook the papal throne and jostled the triple crown upon the pontiff's head. The official, appointed to conduct the sale of indulgences in Germany, Tetzel by name, had been convicted of the basest offenses against society and against the law of God. But having escaped the punishment due for his crimes, he was employed to further the mercenary and unscrupulous projects of the Pope. With great effrontery, he repeated the most glaring falsehood and related marvelous tales to deceive an ignorant, credulous, and superstitious people. Had they possessed the word of God, they would not have been thus deceived. It was to keep them under the control of the papacy, in order to swell the power and wealth of her ambitious leaders, that the Bible had been withheld from them. As Tetzel entered a town, a messenger went before him, announcing, "The grace of God and of the Holy Father is at your gates." And the people welcomed the blasphemous pretender as if he were God himself, come down from heaven to them. The infamous traffic was set up in the church, and Tetzel, ascending the pulpit, extolled the indulgences as the most precious gift of God. He declared that by virtue of his certificates of pardon, all sins which the purchaser should afterward desire to commit would be forgiven him, and that not even repentance is necessary. More than this, he assured his hearers that the indulgences had power to save not only the living, but the dead. That the very moment the money should clink against the bottom of his chest, the soul, in whose behalf it had been paid, would escape from purgatory and make its way to heaven. When Simon Magus offered to purchase of the apostles the power to work miracles, Peter answered him, "Thy money perish with thee, because thou hast thought that the gift of God may be purchased with money." But Tetzel's offer was grasped by eager thousands. Gold and silver flowed into his treasury. A salvation that could be bought with money was more easily obtained than that which requires repentance, faith, and diligent effort to resist and overcome sin. The doctrine of indulgences had been opposed by men of learning and piety in the Roman Church, and there were many who had no faith in pretensions so contrary to both reason and revelation. No prelate dared lift his voice against this iniquitous traffic, but the minds of men were becoming disturbed and uneasy, and many eagerly inquired if God would not work through some instrumentality for the purification of his church. Luther, though still a papist of the straitest sort, was filled with horror at the blasphemous assumptions of the indulgence mongers. Many of his own congregation had purchased certificates of pardon, and they soon began to come to their pastor, confessing their various sins and expecting absolution, not because they were penitent and wished to reform, but on the ground of the indulgence. Luther refused them absolution and warned them that unless they should repent and reform their lives, they must perish in their sins. In great perplexity, they repaired to Tetzel with the complaint that their confessor had refused his certificates, and some boldly demanded that their money be returned to them. The friar was filled with rage. He uttered the most terrible curses, caused fires to be lighted in the public squares, and declared that he had received an order from the Pope to burn all heretics who presumed to oppose his most holy indulgences. Luther now entered boldly upon his work as a champion of the truth. His voice was heard from the pulpit in earnest, solemn warning. He set before the people the offensive character of sin and taught them that it is impossible for man by his own works to lessen its guilt or evade its punishment. Nothing but repentance toward God and faith in Christ can save the sinner. The grace of Christ cannot be purchased, It is a free gift. He counseled the people not to buy indulgences, but to look in faith to a crucified Redeemer. He related his own painful experience in vainly seeking by humiliation and penance to secure salvation, and assured his hearers that it was by looking away from himself and believing in Christ that he found peace and joy. As Tetzel continued his traffic and his impious pretensions, Luther determined upon a more effectual protest against these crying abuses. An occasion soon offered. The Castle Church of Wittenberg possessed many relics, which on certain holy days were exhibited to the people, and full remission of sins was granted to all who then visited the church and made confession. Accordingly, on these days the people in great numbers resorted thither. One of the most important of these occasions, the Festival of All Saints, was approaching. On the preceding day, Luther, joining the crowds that were already making their way to the church, posted on its door a paper containing 95 propositions against the doctrine of indulgences. He declared his willingness to defend these theses next day at the university against all who should see fit to attack them. His propositions attracted universal attention. They were read and reread and repeated in every direction. Great excitement was created in the university and in the whole city. By these theses, it was shown that the power to grant the pardon of sin and to remit its penalty had never been committed to the Pope or to any other man. The whole scheme was a farce, an artifice to extort money by playing upon the superstitions of the people, a device of Satan to destroy the souls of all who should trust to its lying pretensions. It was also clearly shown that the gospel of Christ is the most valuable treasure of the church, and that the grace of God, therein revealed, is freely bestowed upon all who seek it by repentance and faith. Luther's thesis challenged discussion, but no one dared accept the challenge. The questions which he proposed had in a few days spread through all Germany, and in a few weeks they had sounded throughout Christendom. Many devoted Romanists, who had seen and lamented the terrible iniquity prevailing in the church, but had not known how to arrest its progress, read the propositions with great joy, recognizing in them the voice of God. They felt that the Lord had graciously set his hand to arrest the rapidly swelling tide of corruption that was issuing from the see of Rome. Princes and magistrates secretly rejoiced that a check was to be put upon the arrogant power which denied the right of appeal from its decisions. But the sin-loving and superstitious multitudes were terrified as the sophistries that had soothed their fears were swept away. Crafty ecclesiastics, interrupted in their work of sanctioning crime and seeing their gains endangered, were angered and rallied to uphold their pretensions. The reformer had bitter accusers to meet. Some charged him with acting hastily and from impulse. Others accused him of presumption, declaring that he was not directed of God, but was acting from pride and forwardness. "Who does not know," he responded, "that a man rarely puts forth any new idea without having some appearance of pride, and without being accused of exciting quarrels? Why were Christ and all the martyrs put to death? Because they seemed to be proud contemners of the wisdom of the time, and because they advanced novelties without having first humbly taken counsel of the oracles of the ancient opinions." Again he declared, "Whatever I do will be done, not by the prudence of men, but by the counsel of God. If the work be of God, who shall stop it? If it be not, who can forward it? Not my will, nor theirs, nor ours, but thy will, O Holy Father, which art in heaven." Though Luther had been moved by the Spirit of God to begin his work, he was not to carry it forward without severe conflicts. The reproaches of his enemies, their misrepresentation of his purposes, and their unjust and malicious reflections upon his character and motives came in upon him like an overwhelming flood, and they were not without effect. He had felt confident that the leaders of the people, both in the church and in the schools, would gladly unite with him in efforts to reform. Words of encouragement from those in high position had inspired him with joy and hope. Already in anticipation, he had seen a brighter day dawning for the church. But encouragement had changed to reproach and condemnation. Many dignitaries of both church and state were convicted of the truthfulness of his thesis, but they soon saw that the acceptance of these truths would involve great changes. To enlighten and reform the people would be virtually to undermine the authority of Rome, to stop thousands of streams now flowing into her treasury, and thus greatly to curtail the extravagance and luxury of the papal leaders. Furthermore, to teach the people to think and act as responsible beings, looking to Christ alone for salvation, would overthrow the pontiff's throne and eventually destroy their own authority. For this reason, they refused the knowledge tendered them of God and arrayed themselves against Christ and the truth by their opposition to the man whom he had sent to enlighten them. Luther trembled as he looked upon himself, one man opposed to the mightiest powers of earth. He sometimes doubted whether he had indeed been led of God to set himself against the authority of the church. "Who was I," he writes, "to oppose the majesty of the Pope, before whom the kings of the earth and the whole world trembled? No one can know what my heart suffered during these first 2 years, and into what despondency, I may say into what despair, I was sunk." But he was not left to become utterly disheartened. When human support failed, he looked to God alone and learned that he could lean in perfect safety upon that all-powerful arm. To a friend of the Reformation, Luther wrote, "We cannot attain to the understanding of Scripture either by study or by the intellect. Your first duty is to begin by prayer. Entreat the Lord to grant you, of His great mercy, the true understanding of His Word. There is no other interpreter of the Word of God than the author of this Word, as He Himself has said, 'They shall be all taught of God.' Hope for nothing from your own labors, from your own understanding. Trust solely in God and in the influence of His Spirit. Believe this on the word of a man who has had experience." Here is a lesson of vital importance to those who feel that God has called them to present to others the solemn truths for this time. These truths will stir the enmity of Satan and of men who love the fables that he has devised. In the conflict with the powers of evil, there is need of something more than strength of intellect and human wisdom. When enemies appeal to custom and tradition, or to the assertions and authority of the Pope, Luther met them with the Bible and the Bible only. Here were arguments which they could not answer. Therefore, the slaves of formalism and superstition clamored for his blood, as the Jews had clamored for the blood of Christ. "He is a heretic," cried the Roman zealots. "It is high treason against the church to allow so horrible a heretic to live 1 hour longer. Let the scaffold be instantly erected for him." But Luther did not fall a prey to their fury. God had a work for him to do, and angels of heaven were sent to protect him. Many, however, who had received from Luther the precious light were made the objects of Satan's wrath, and for the truth's sake, fearlessly suffered torture and death. Luther's teachings attracted the attention of thoughtful minds throughout all Germany. From his sermons and writings issued beams of light which awakened and illuminated thousands. A living faith was taking the place of dead formalism in which the church had so long been held. The people were daily losing confidence in the superstitions of Romanism. The barriers and prejudice were giving way. The word of God, by which Luther tested every doctrine and every claim, was like a two-edged sword, cutting its way to the hearts of the people. Everywhere there was awakening a desire for spiritual progress. Everywhere was such a hungering and thirsting after righteousness as had not been known for ages. The eyes of the people, so long directed to human rights and earthly mediators, were now turning in penitence and faith to Christ and Him crucified. This widespread interest aroused still further the fears of the papal authorities. Luther received a summons to appear at Rome to answer to the charge of heresy. The command filled his friends with terror. They knew full well the danger that threatened him in that corrupt city, already drunk with the blood of the martyrs of Jesus. They protested against his going to Rome and requested that he receive his examination in Germany. This arrangement was finally effected, and the Pope's legate was appointed to hear the case. In the instructions communicated by the pontiff to this official, it was stated that Luther had already been declared a heretic. The legate was therefore charged to prosecute and constrain without any delay. If he should remain steadfast, and the legate should fail to gain possession of his person, he was empowered to proscribe him in every part of Germany, to banish, curse, and excommunicate all those who are attached to him. And further, the Pope directed his legate, in order entirely to root out the pestilent heresy, to excommunicate all of whatever dignity in the church or state except the emperor, who should neglect to seize Luther and his adherents and deliver them up to the vengeance of Rome. Here is displayed the true spirit of popery. Not a trace of Christian principle or even of common justice is to be seen in the whole document. Luther was at a great distance from Rome. He had had no opportunity to explain or defend his position. Yet, before his case had been investigated, he was summarily pronounced a heretic, and in the same day, exhorted, accused, judged, and condemned. And all this by the self-styled Holy Father, the only supreme, infallible authority in church or state. At this time, when Luther so much needed the sympathy and counsel of a true friend, God's providence sent Melanchthon to Wittenberg. Young in years, modest and diffident in his manners, Melanchthon's sound judgment, extensive knowledge, and winning eloquence, combined with the purity and uprightness of his character, won universal admiration and esteem. The brilliancy of his talents was not more marked than his gentleness of disposition. He soon became an earnest disciple of the gospel and Luther's most trusted friend and valued supporter. His gentleness, caution, and exactness serving as a complement to Luther's courage and energy. Their union in the work added strength to the Reformation and a source of great encouragement to Luther.
1: Augsburg had been fixed upon as the place of trial, and the reformer set out on foot to perform the journey thither. Serious fears were entertained in his behalf. Threats had been made openly that he would be seized and murdered on the way, and his friends begged him not to venture. They even entreated him to leave Wittenberg for a time and find safety with those who would gladly protect him. But he would not leave the position where God had placed him. He must continue faithfully to maintain the truth, notwithstanding the storms that were beating upon him. His language was, "I am like Jeremiah, a man of strife and contention. But the more their threats increase, the more my joy is multiplied. They have already destroyed my honor and my reputation. Only one thing remains. It is my wretched body. Let them take it. They will thus shorten my life by a few hours. But as for my soul, they cannot take that. He who desires to proclaim the word of Christ to the world must expect death at every moment." The tidings of Luther's arrival at Augsburg gave great satisfaction to the papal legate. The troublesome heretic who was exciting the attention of the whole world seemed now in the power of Rome, and the legate determined that he should not escape. The reformer had failed to provide himself with a safe conduct. His friends urged him not to appear before the legate without one, and they themselves undertook to procure it from the emperor. The legate intended to force Luther, if possible, to retract, or, failing in this, to cause him to be conveyed to Rome to share the fate of Huss and Jerome. Therefore, through his agents, he endeavored to induce Luther to appear without a safe conduct, trusting himself to his mercy. This the reformer firmly declined to do, not until he had received the document pledging him the emperor's protection did he appear in the presence of the papal ambassador. As a matter of policy, the Romanist had decided to attempt to win Luther by an appearance of gentleness. The legate, in his interviews with him, professed great friendliness, but he demanded that Luther submit implicitly to the authority of the church and yield every point without argument or question. He had not rightly estimated the character of the man with whom he had to deal. Luther, in reply, expressed his regard for the church, his desire for the truth, his readiness to answer all objections to what he had taught, and to submit his doctrines to the decision of certain leading universities. But at the same time, he protested against the cardinal's course in requiring him to retract without having proved him in error. The only response was, "Retract, retract!" The reformer showed that his position was sustained by the scriptures, and firmly declared that he could not renounce the truth. The legate, unable to reply to Luther's arguments, overwhelmed him with a storm of reproaches, gibes, and flattery, interspersed with quotations from tradition and the sayings of the fathers, granting the reformer no opportunity to speak. Seeing that the conference thus continued would be utterly futile, Luther finally obtained a reluctant permission to present his answer in writing. "In so doing," he said, writing to a friend, "the oppressed find double gain. First, what is written may be submitted to the judgment of others, and second, one has a better chance of working on the fears, if not on the conscience, of an arrogant and babbling despot, who would otherwise overpower by his imperious language." At the next interview, Luther presented a clear, concise, and forcible exposition of his views, fully supported by many quotations from Scripture. This paper, after reading aloud, he handed to the cardinal, who, however, cast it contemptuously aside, declaring it to be a mass of idle words and irrelevant quotations. Luther, fully aroused, now met the haughty prelate on his own ground, the traditions and teachings of the church, and utterly overthrew his assumptions. When the prelate saw that Luther's reasoning was unanswerable, he lost all self-control, and in a rage cried out, "Retract, or I will send you to Rome, there to appear before the judges commissioned to take cognizance of your cause. I will excommunicate you and all your partisans, and all who shall at any time countenance you, and will cast them out of the church." And he finally declared, in a haughty and angry tone, "Retract, or return no more." The reformer promptly withdrew with his friends, thus declaring plainly that no retraction was to be expected from him. This was not what the cardinal had proposed. He had flattered himself that by violence he could awe Luther to submission. Now, left alone with his supporters, he looked from one to another in utter chagrin at the unexpected failure of his schemes. Luther's efforts on this occasion were not without good results. The large assembly present had opportunity to compare the two men, and to judge for themselves of the spirit manifested by them, as well as of the strength and truthfulness of their positions. How marked the contrast! The reformer, simple, humble, firm, stood up in the strength of God, having truth on his side. The Pope's representative, self-important, overbearing, haughty, and unreasonable, was without a single argument from the Scriptures, yet vehemently crying, "Retract, or be sent to Rome for punishment." Notwithstanding, Luther had secured a safe conduct. The Romanists were plotting to seize and imprison him. His friends urged that it was useless for him to prolong his stay and should return to Wittenberg without delay, and that the utmost caution should be observed in order to conceal his intentions. He accordingly left Augsburg before daybreak on horseback, accompanied only by a guide furnished him by the magistrate. With many forebodings, he secretly made his way through the dark and silent streets of the city. Enemies, vigilant and cruel, were plotting his destruction. Would he escape the snares prepared for him? Those were moments of anxiety and earnest prayer. He reached a small gate in the wall of the city. It was open for him, and with his guide, he passed through without hindrance. Once safely outside, the fugitives hastened their flight. And before the legate learned of Luther's departure, he was beyond the reach of his persecutors. Satan and his emissaries were defeated. The man whom they had thought in their power was gone, escaped as a bird from the snare of the fowler. At the news of Luther's escape, the legate was overwhelmed with surprise and anger. He had expected to receive great honor for his wisdom and firmness in dealing with this disturber of the church. But his hope was disappointed. He gave expression of his wrath in a letter to Frederick, the Elector of Saxony, bitterly denouncing Luther and demanding that Frederick send the reformer to Rome or banish him from Saxony. In defense, Luther urged that the legate or the Pope show him his errors from the Scripture, and pledged himself, in the most solemn manner, to renounce his doctrines if they could be shown to contradict the Word of God. And he expressed his gratitude to God that he had been counted worthy to suffer in so holy a cause. The elector had as yet little knowledge of the Reformed doctrines, but he was deeply impressed by the candor, force, and clearness of Luther's words. And until the reformer should be proved to be in error, Frederick resolved to stand as his protector. In reply to the legate's demand, he wrote, "Since Dr. Martin has appeared before you at Augsburg, you should be satisfied. We did not expect that you would endeavor to make him retract without having convinced him of his errors. None of the learned men in our principality have informed me that Martin's doctrine is impious, anti-Christian, or heretical. The prince refused, moreover, to send Luther to Rome or to expel him from his states." The electors saw that there was a general breaking down of moral restraints of society. A great work of reform was needed. The complicated and expensive arrangements to restrain and punish crime would be unnecessary if men but acknowledged and obeyed the requirements of God and the dictates of an enlightened conscience. He saw that Luther was laboring to secure this object, and he secretly rejoiced.

the writings of Luther had kindled everywhere a new interest in the Holy Scriptures, and not only from all parts of Germany, but from other lands, students flocked to the university. Young men, coming in sight of Wittenberg for the first time, raised their hands to heaven and praised God for having caused the light of truth to shine forth from this city as from Zion in times of old, and whence it spread even to the most distant countries. Luther was as yet but partially converted from the errors of Romanism. But as he compared the holy oracles with the papal decrees and constitutions, he was filled with wonder. "I am reading," he wrote, "the decrees of the pontiffs, and I do not know whether the Pope is Antichrist himself or his apostle, so greatly is Christ misrepresented and crucified in them." Yet at this time Luther was still a supporter of the Roman Church, and he had no thought that he would ever separate from her communion. The Reformer's writings and his doctrine were extending to every nation in Christendom. The work spread to Switzerland and Holland. Copies of his writings found their way to France and Spain. In England, his teachings were received as the word of life. To Belgium and Italy also, the truth had extended. Thousands were awakening from their death-like stupor to the joy and hope of a life of faith. Rome became more and more exasperated by the attacks of Luther, and it was declared by some of his fanatical opponents, even by doctors in Catholic universities, that he who should kill the rebellious monk would be without sin. One day, a stranger, with a pistol hidden under his cloak, approached the reformer and inquired why he went thus alone. "I am in God's hands," answered Luther. "He is my strength and my shield. What can man do unto me?" Upon hearing these words, the stranger turned pale and fled away as from the presence of the angels of heaven. Rome was bent on the destruction of Luther, but God was his defense. His doctrines were heard everywhere. In cottages and convents, in the castles of the nobles, in the universities, and in the palaces of kings. And noblemen were rising on every hand to sustain his efforts. It was about this time that Luther, reading the works of Huss, found that the great truth of justification by faith, which he himself was seeking to uphold and teach, had been held by the Bohemian reformer. "We have all," said Luther, "Paul, Augustine, and myself, been Hussites without knowing it. God will surely visit it upon the world," he continued, "that the truth was preached to it a century ago and burned." In an appeal to the emperor and nobility of Germany in behalf of the Reformation of Christianity, Luther wrote concerning the Pope, "It is a horrible thing to behold the man who styles himself Christ's vicegerent displaying a magnificence that no emperor can equal. Is this being like the poor Jesus or the humble Peter? He is, say they, the Lord of the world. But Christ, whose vicar he boasts of being, has said, 'My kingdom is not of this world.' Can the dominions of a vicar extend beyond those of his superior?" He wrote thus of the universities, "I am much afraid that the universities will prove to be the great gates of hell, unless they diligently labor in explaining the Holy Scriptures and engraving them in the hearts of youth. I advise no one to place his child where the Scriptures do not reign paramount. Every institution in which men are not unceasingly occupied with the Word of God must become corrupt." This appeal was rapidly circulated throughout Germany and exerted a powerful influence upon the people. The whole nation was stirred, and multitudes were roused to rally around the standard of reform. Luther's opponents, burning with a desire for revenge, urged the Pope to take decisive measures against him. It was decreed that his doctrines should be immediately condemned. 60 days were granted to the reformer and his adherents, after which, if they did not recant, they were all to be excommunicated. That was a terrible crisis for the Reformation. For centuries, Rome's sentence of excommunication had struck terror to powerful monarchs. It had filled mighty empires with woe and desolation. Those upon whom its condemnation fell were universally regarded with dread and horror. They were cut off from intercourse with their fellows and treated as outlaws, to be hunted to extermination. Luther was not blind to the tempest about to burst upon him, but he stood firm, trusting in Christ to be his support and shield. With a

0: Ardor's faith and courage, he wrote, "What is about to happen, I know not, nor do I care to know. Let the blow light where it may, I am without fear. Not so much as a leaf falls without the will of our Father. How much, rather, will he care for us? It is a light thing to die for the Word, since the Word, which was made flesh, hath himself died. If we die with him, we shall live with him. And passing through that which he has passed through before us, we shall be where he is and dwell with him forever." When the papal bull reached Luther, he said, "I despise and attack it as impious, false. It is Christ himself who is condemned therein. I rejoice in having to bear such ills for the best of causes. Already I feel greater liberty in my heart, for at last I know that the Pope is Antichrist, and that his throne is that of Satan himself." Yet the mandate of Rome was not without effect. Prison, torture, and sword were weapons potent to enforce obedience. The weak and superstitious trembled before the decree of the Pope. And while there was general sympathy for Luther, many felt that life was too dear to be risked in the cause of reform. Everything seemed to indicate that the reformer's work was about to close. But Luther was fearless still. Rome had hurled her anathemas against him, and the world looked on, nothing doubting that he would perish or be forced to yield. But with terrible power, he flung back upon herself the sentence of condemnation and publicly declared his determination to abandon her forever. In the presence of a crowd of students, doctors, and citizens of all ranks, Luther burned the Pope's bull, with the canon laws, the decretals, and certain writings sustaining the papal power. "My enemies have been able, by burning my books," he said, "to injure the cause of truth in the minds of the common people and to destroy their souls. For this reason, I consume their books in return. A serious struggle has just begun. Hitherto, I have been only playing with the Pope. I began this work in God's name. It will be ended without me and by his might." To the reproaches of his enemies, who taunted him with the weakness of his cause, Luther answered, "Who knows if God has not chosen and called me, and if they ought not to fear that, by despising me, they despise God himself? Moses was alone at the departure from Egypt. Elijah was alone in the reign of King Ahab. Isaiah alone in Jerusalem. Ezekiel alone in Babylon. God has never selected as a prophet either the high priest or any other great personage, but ordinarily he chose low and despised men, once even the shepherd Amos. In every age, the saints have had to reprove the great, kings, princes, priests, and wise men at the peril of their lives. I do not say that I am a prophet, but I say that they ought to fear precisely because I am alone and they are many. I am sure of this, that the word of God is with me, and that it is not with them." Yet, it was not without a terrible struggle with himself that Luther decided upon a final separation from the church. It was about this time that he wrote, "I feel more and more every day how difficult it is to lay aside the scruples which one has imbibed in childhood. Oh, how much pain it has caused me! Though I had the scriptures on my side to justify it to myself that I should dare to make a stand alone against the Pope and hold him forth as Antichrist, what have the tribulations of my heart not been? How many times have I not asked myself with bitterness that question which was so frequent on the lips of the papist? Art thou alone wise? Can everyone else be mistaken? How will it be if, after all, it is thyself who art wrong, and who art involving in thy error so many souls who will then be eternally damned? 'Twas so I fought with myself and with Satan, till Christ, by his own infallible word, fortified my heart against these doubts." The Pope had threatened Luther with excommunication if he did not recant, and the threat was now fulfilled. A new bull appeared declaring the reformer's final separation from the Roman Church, denouncing him as accursed of heaven, and including in the same condemnation all who should receive his doctrines. The great contest had been fully entered upon. Opposition is the lot of all whom God employs to present truth especially applicable to their time. There was a present truth in the days of Luther, a truth at that time of special importance. There is a present truth for the church today. He who does all things according to the counsel of his will has been pleased to place men under various circumstances and to enjoin upon them duties particular to the times in which they live and the conditions under which they are placed. If they would prize the light given them, broader views of truth would be opened before them. But truth is no more desired by the majority today than it was by the papist who opposed Luther. There is the same disposition to accept the theories and traditions of men instead of the Word of God as in former ages. Those who present the truth for this time should not expect to be received with greater favor than were earlier reformers. The great controversy between truth and error, between Christ and Satan, is to increase in intensity to the close of this world's history. Said Jesus to his disciples, "If ye were of the world would love his own. But because ye are not of the world, but I have chosen you out of the world, therefore the world hateth you. Remember the word that I said unto you, the servant is not greater than his Lord. If they have persecuted me, they will also persecute you. If they have kept my saying, they will keep yours also." And on the other hand, our Lord declared plainly, "Woe unto you when all men shall speak well of you, for so did their fathers to the false prophets." The spirit of the world is no more in harmony with the spirit of Christ today than in earlier times, and those who preach the word of God in its purity will be received with no greater favor now than then. The forms of opposition to the truth may change. The enmity may be less open because it is more subtle. But the same antagonism still exists and will be manifested to the end of time. The end of chapter 7 of The Great Controversy.
1: Mama e bon die. 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
2: 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For many of us Christians, our financial circumstances can cause us to worry. However, as children of a great and powerful God, we don't have to be concerned, but rather we can trust in God's purpose regarding our finances. Budget challenges. So, you know what a budget is, and now you understand the importance of having a family budget, but yet still you are experiencing some challenges and that is causing a headache. We all face many budget challenges. It's how you deal with them that will make the difference between success and failure. Let us look at two challenges and how to possibly solve them. The first one is unrealistic expectations. Listen, it's great that you want to do well financially and get your money situation under control. But if it's not realistic, then you are setting up yourself for failure. Be honest. You know what you can easily give up and what will be a challenge. Work with it. Unexpected challenges keep popping up. Suddenly, a family member falls ill, your vehicle breaks down, and you say to yourself, "How can I stick to a budget when all these unexpected expenses keep coming at me?" These things are the exact reason why you need an emergency fund. Without an emergency fund, it is going to be impossible to stick to a budget because these things happen all the time. Let us remember that despite our challenges, as expressed in Psalms 145 verse 9, the Lord is good to all and His tender mercies are over all His works. I am Aletta St. Omer, and this has been Financial Matters. Thank you so much for listening.
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4: 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Now, here's our Creation Moments host, Ian Taylor.
5: Aerodynamics, the science of flight, is a highly complex science. This is because many complex forces are acting upon everything in the flight. These forces include the power available for flight and the drag produced by the flying object. Each of these categories include many additional forces which depend upon the shape of the flying object, the shape and the length of the wings, the speed and the altitude. And that is why, for example, high altitude planes have extra long wings. One critical force that has been under recent study is the turbulence that forms at the tip of the wings. The shorter the wing, the more energy consumed turbulence forms at the tip of the wing. Different wing designs have been tried to decrease this turbulence. Engineers have had some success reducing this turbulence with winglets. You may have seen these small vertical wings on the wingtips of some aeroplanes. Swiss researchers have been studying vultures in the hope of finding a better solution to this problem, because vultures have a relatively short wingspan, and this has proved to be surprisingly efficient. They discovered that this is because the feathers at the vulture's wingtips spread out. They then tested a wing with a feather-like cascade of blades at the end. This new wing was more than four times more efficient than the average wing design in use today. It takes a great deal of faith in evolution to think that natural selection possesses such knowledge of aerodynamics. Clearly, the vulture was designed by an intelligent creator who understands aerodynamics even better than we do.
6: If you'd like to read more about creation science and biblical worldview issues, visit creationmoments.com for weekly blog posts, articles, and answers to frequently asked questions. Or call us toll-free at 1-800-42-BIBLE.
7: It's considered one of the most iconic speeches ever given. Written by Stanley Levinson, Clarence Jones, and Dr. Martin Luther King Jr., King's I Have a Dream speech was delivered in front of the Lincoln Memorial in Washington, D.C., on August 28, 1963. Jesus' most iconic speech might be the epic Sermon on the Mount, when he spoke about the essence of being a Christian. Prayer, how to treat the poor, marriage, money, anxiety, faith, enduring trials. It was a comprehensive discourse on Christian living. Jesus said, "Whoever hears these sayings of mine and does them, I will liken him to a wise man who built his house on the rock." Matthew 7:24. Jesus' words weren't only inspirational or aspirational, but transformational. Read the Sermon on the Mount and you'll learn what it means to be a follower of God. It will change your heart. John Bradshaw, It Is Written.

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2: Hi there, this is Uncle Dan.
3: And I'm Aunt Carol. Welcome, everyone.
2: Well, that means all of you boys and girls, moms and dads, aunts and uncles, grandma and grandpa, and friends.
3: As you know, Uncle Dan, we have a story today that should be of interest to everyone.
2: Well, if I remember correctly, today's story is a continuation of our story from last time.
3: You're right. If you were tuned into our previous program, you know that it was on the early life of Thomas Jefferson, and that story ended just when he had been given the monumental task of writing the Declaration of Independence.
2: So, Aunt Carol, why don't we get started right away with today's episodes? What do you call it?
3: I call this story Champion of Democracy. Given the task of writing a document which would declare the American colonies free from the control of British rule, Thomas Jefferson settled himself at a small portable desk in his upstairs rented room in Philadelphia, and there he began to pen the words which would change America forever.
4: When in the course of human events, it becomes necessary for one people to dissolve the political bands which have connected them, we hold these truths to be self-evident, that all men are created equal, that they are endowed by their Creator.
3: Finally, after 17 days of diligent work, during which he drew on his memory from the logic and enlightenment of his experience, Thomas Jefferson had the document ready for the committee to look over. Both John Adams and Benjamin Franklin made suggestions, which Jefferson incorporated into his writing. On July 2, 1776, Congress officially voted in favor of Richard Henry Lee's proposal to pronounce the colonies free from British domination. And then Jefferson's declaration went to the floor of the convention, where for several days it was considered line by line. Jefferson listened unhappily as certain portions were altered or deleted.
5: It's all well and good to accuse King George of forcing people into slavery and allowing them to be sold in the marketplace, but I say that without my slaves, I can't run my plantation.
6: Without the slaves, the entire economy of the South would be in ruins.
7: But how can we argue that all men have the right to life and liberty, yet ourselves hold men in bondage?
8: Exactly. Slavery is a foul contagion in the human character.
5: Fine for you to say, Adams. I move we completely strike the slavery issue from the Declaration.
3: Once again, Thomas's endeavors to end slavery were thwarted. And during the debate over changes made to the Declaration, Benjamin Franklin tried to cheer his friend up with humor.
9: Don't be too downcast, my friend. The document is still your own.
10: This reminds me
9: of a story. There was once a hatter who designed a sign for her shop that read, John Thompson Hatter, makes and sells hats for ready money. Whereupon his friend started making suggestions. One said the word hatter wasn't needed, and another said hat wasn't necessary because of the picture of the hat. Another thought for ready money wasn't necessary because, of course, people would be paying for the hats. By the time the man made his sign, just his name and the picture of a hat remained. But the sign was still a success.
3: In spite of Franklin's humorous story, Thomas was not happy. But in truth, the document that resulted still remained a credit to his own intellect and expertise, and it did accurately reflect the heart of the American cause. After 3 days of debate, on the evening of July 4th, the delegates voted to adopt the Declaration, pledging to each other our lives, our fortunes, and our sacred honor. Although the wording was approved on July 4th, only two men signed it at that time, John Hancock, president of the Congress, and one other officer. On August 2nd, nearly a month later, most of the remaining delegates put their names to the document.
11: Richard, Henry,
10: plea. There. Now the pen goes to you, Thomas.
11: All right. T.H. Jefferson.
3: As soon as Jefferson's business in Philadelphia was concluded, he visited Monticello for several weeks and then took his family to Williamsburg, where as a delegate to the Virginia legislature, he helped draft a system of government for the colony, which he felt would serve as a model for the other colonies as well. James Madison, who was somewhat a disciple of Jefferson, helped him work through the issues.
12: Well, Thomas, you certainly have ambitious goals. First, to abolish the laws of primogeniture.
11: Yes, James, certainly that. There is no reason why the firstborn son should inherit everything from his father and leave other children destitute.
12: Agreed, I'm sure. And second is your concept of separating the religious institutions from the business and support of the state.
11: Indeed. There are a growing number of Quakers and Baptists and other non-Anglicans among the citizenry of Virginia. This colony was settled by those seeking religious freedom, and it is entirely unfitting for the government here to promote any specific religion or denomination.
12: I see no reason why the state should pay the salaries of Anglican ministers.
11: Very true. And then there's the matter of slavery. I've tried several times, as you know, to write legislation which would abolish the practice.
12: Unfortunately, those lines were removed from the Declaration.
11: Yes, but in the end, I know that God is just, and his justice cannot sleep forever.
12: And then there is your passion to establish some kind of public education, free education.
11: I have no illusions, James, that everything can be accomplished immediately. But if we introduce these concepts step by step...
12: Then... perhaps there is hope for the future.
3: Jefferson's next few years, until the war with Britain was over, were a real mixture. He performed public service, during which he was elected governor of Virginia and was nearly captured by British forces. His home life was full of tragedy, caused by the deaths of two infant children, his wife's worsening health, and the occupation of Monticello by the British. There was also fulfillment, as he wrote the first draft of an extensive work entitled Notes on the State of Virginia from information he had compiled on the history, geography, climate, natural endowments, and many other elements of his beloved Virginia. Then, in May of 1782, his wife Martha, whom he always called Patty, gave birth to another baby girl.
13: Patty, dearest, here. Let me take her. You need to rest.
14: Yes. I'm so tired.
13: There, there, little one.
14: Lucy.
13: Lucy? You want me to name her Lucy? After our dear little Lucy who died last year, is that what you mean?
14: Yes. Please. Lucy.
13: Lucy it is, then. Rest now, dearest. Sleep.
3: Patty never regained her strength, and 4 months later, she died. Thomas was completely devastated. After 3 weeks of constantly pacing to and fro in his library, he saddled his horse, and taking his 10-year-old daughter Martha, known to the family as Patsy, he rode through the woods for hours on end. Day after day, he and Patsy continued to ride and ride and ride until finally he was rescued from his grief by a motion passed by Congress appointing him to travel to France. Although those plans fell through, he was soon busy again and was elected to another session of the Continental Congress, where he chaired a committee responsible for managing the new land gained from the Treaty of Paris. This Northwest Territory, as it was called, nearly doubled the size of the country, eventually becoming the states of Wisconsin, Illinois, Indiana, Michigan, and Ohio. Then, in 1784, Congress again commissioned him to join John Adams and Benjamin Franklin in France.
9: Ah, Jefferson, welcome to Paris.
11: Thank you, Mr. Franklin.
9: Oh, come now, Thomas. Benjamin, away with formalities for old friends such as we.
11: Ah, yes. And Mr. Adams, John, if I may.
15: Why, of course. Abigail will be delighted to know you've come.
11: Your dear wife. Yes, please give her my regards.
15: Gladly.
8: Are you and little Patsy settled in, then?
11: Yes, as well as my secretary, William Short, and, of course, James Hemmings, my manservant.
9: Well, then we must all dine together tonight. John and I will catch you up on progress.
8: We're glad to have you aboard, Thomas. The three of us have fought hard to secure the destiny of our beloved country. And now, it's of vital importance that we establish economic and trade agreements with as many countries on this side of the Atlantic as possible.
11: I wholeheartedly agree. It's wonderful to be here, to see you both again. If we accomplish no additional victories in our lifetime, gentlemen, we must ensure the economic survival of our new democracy. And also...
9: Also?
11: I understand there are wonderful little bookshops scattered all about Europe.
9: Ah, my friend, always searching, always collecting. No doubt before you're done, you will have compiled a finer library than any other citizen in the entire United States.
3: A few months later, Thomas Jefferson received a letter from home which relayed the sad news that baby Lucy had died. This meant that of the six children born to him and Mrs. Jefferson, only two survived. Young Martha, or Patsy, who was with him in Paris, and little Mary, who was still in the States under the care of his sister. In June of 1785, when John Adams left Paris to become ambassador to England and Franklin returned to the United States, Thomas became the American minister to France. He handled a number of critical diplomatic situations, but he also found time to enjoy his passion for the arts.
11: Ah, Mrs. Causeway, this is wonderful. You painted this truly?
16: Oh, yes, Mr. Jefferson, I did indeed. After all, I should know my own face better than any other.
11: It is a most stunning self-portrait.
16: You are very kind. My husband is also a painter, you know.
11: Perhaps, but not so talented as yourself. And I hear you are a composer as well.
16: A few little pieces. But what is all this? I know you are a man of many talents. Your Notes on the State of Virginia has now been translated into French.
11: Rather badly, I hasten to say.
16: Be that as it may, Mr. Jefferson, the whole world knows of your gift with a pen and your passion for liberty. And another of your writings, the Statute of Virginia,

0: Fearing that his youngest daughter, Mary, whom he called Polly, would grow up without knowing him, he sent for her to make the journey to Paris. Her companion for the trip was Sally Hemings, a 14-year-old slave girl whom he had inherited upon the death of his father-in-law, John Wallis. Sally was just 1/4 black and the sister of James Hemings, who was already with Jefferson in Paris. She was also the half-sister of his late wife, Martha. Mr. Wallis was Sally's father as well as Martha's.
1: Whoa, whoa there!
2: Look, Patsy, there she is!
3: Polly, hello!
2: Polly, my dear, how you've grown! Welcome to Paris!
4: Father, is that you? Sally, is that them?
3: Yes, Miss Polly.
2: Yes, yes, your father and your sister. Have you forgotten us?
5: Say, Aunt Carol, how about taking just a quick break to tell our listeners about some of the other historical stories that we have available? I'm thinking there might be quite a few boys and girls who would enjoy hearing about other famous people.
0: All right, Uncle Dan. I can think of one man right away that fits in very well with these stories about Thomas Jefferson.
5: Oh, I think I know who you mean, Aunt Carol. Paul Revere.
0: Yes. We have 4 exciting stories about him during the time that America struggled for independence. Everyone already knows about his famous ride, but there's so much more.
5: Very true. And let's see, we have stories on George Washington.
0: And George Washington Carver.
5: Yes, right. And Abraham Lincoln, Henry Ford, Eli Whitney, Robert E. Lee, Albert Schweitzer.
0: Thomas Edison, Benjamin Franklin.
5: Booker T. Washington. Well, I guess we could go on almost forever.
0: Well, not quite. But there are so many fascinating people in history. And if you'll go to our website at yourstoryhour.org, that's O-R-G, and click on products, you'll find all of our historical stories listed.
5: And here's the good part. You can purchase them either in CD albums or by MP3 downloads.
0: Right. And while you're on the website, take a look around. 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
5: And free...
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0: Or you can write us at Box 8, Niles. That's N-I-L-E-S, Michigan, 49120. And now, let's get back to our story called... Champion of Democracy. After her arrival in Paris, 10-year-old Polly quickly renewed her acquaintance and attachment to her father and sister, and Jefferson enrolled her in the same school as Patsy. Through the weeks and months that followed, Thomas stayed in touch with happenings in the United States by letter and learned that the new Constitution had been adopted, which replaced the Articles of Confederation. George Washington had been elected to become the first president, and John Adams as vice president. Jefferson wrote to friends back home that he was very pleased with progress.
6: We can surely boast of having set the world a beautiful example of a government reformed by reason, alone, without bloodshed.
0: Soon, Thomas was laying plans for an extended visit to America. He and his entire company left France in October of 1789, and immediately upon arriving in Virginia, he learned that Washington had named him to serve as Secretary of State. Once the travelers reached Monticello, the family settled in somewhat as Thomas continued to consider what his response to Washington's appointment might be.
2: Patsy, is that you?
3: Yes. Oh, Father, you'll never guess.
2: What is it, my dear? You're positively glowing. The fall weather has put color in your cheeks.
3: No, Father, it's not the weather.
2: What then?
3: It's Mr. Randolph.
2: Thomas?
3: Yes, he's asked me to marry him.
2: Really? Oh, that's wonderful news.
3: You're not upset then? I mean, it has been so fast. We've hardly had time to unpack our things, but oh, Father, I'm so excited. I mean, I haven't seen him for years, but when we did meet again,
2: No fear, my dear. If I could choose a husband for you myself, I could select no better person. His father and I were practically like brothers at Tuckahoe when my father went to manage his family's estate. But this does complicate things a bit. When do you plan to marry?
3: Soon. Soon. Oh, Father.
2: Well, then, I shall see to it that you are settled before I go to New York. It's now the temporary capital, you know.
3: You're going to accept President Washington's appointment, then?
2: I would much prefer to be here and tend to the business of Monticello, Patsy, but yes, I have a duty.

0: to serve. With Washington as president and Adams as vice president, and with Mr. Franklin so ill, the truth is that I am the most experienced, particularly in foreign matters, to serve as Secretary of State. Yes, I shall accept. And now, my dear, we have planning to do.
1: The duties of the first Secretary of State included domestic as well as foreign assignments. For example, Jefferson helped set up the U.S. patent system, and he was instrumental in establishing and designing the new United States Capitol, first called Federal City and later renamed Washington, D.C. Of course, there were many difficulties which needed attention, especially since the new republic was just in its infancy. But Thomas was particularly stressed by the uneasy relationship he had with another cabinet member, Alexander Hamilton, Secretary of the Treasury.
0: This is highly inappropriate, Mr. Hamilton. Any dealings with Major Beckwith should come directly to me. He is, after all, seeking information on whether we should side with Britain or with Spain, should they come to blows over the capture of the British ship off Vancouver Island.
2: I can't control to whom Beckwith speaks, Mr. Jefferson. We are old acquaintances, so naturally...
0: Naturally, you should have sent him to me immediately. Such business clearly does not lie with the Department of Treasury.
2: I reported it to the President, did I not, Mr. Washington?
3: Gentlemen, the bigger issue here is the consequences of any alliances we may make.
0: Exactly, Mr. President. The danger is that if we were to side with our recent enemies, namely the British, a thought which is very distasteful to me, and the British should win over Spain in any conflict, they could claim the mouth of the Mississippi, which Spain now holds, as their rightful territory.
2: Surely you can't believe that...
3: The British have not withdrawn their settlements in the upper Mississippi Valley, and of course they hold the territory in Canada.
0: Yes. It could mean that with a blockade by sea, the British would surround us on all sides, a result which we desperately need to avoid.
1: The conflict with Hamilton continued through a number of issues and resulted in a bitter war of words in the press. By the time President Washington had decided to run for a second term, Thomas had decided to go back to Monticello, but then changed his mind for fear the public would think he was running from Hamilton's political attacks. Before long, however, he did return home, weary of politics and eager to get back to farming.
0: Ah, dear sister, it's good to be home.
4: We've missed you so much, Thomas. All of us. Monticello seems so very lonely without you. I don't know what we, my children and I, would have done without your kindness.
0: Come, come, Martha. This is your home as well as mine. Why, you've been here nearly 20 years now.
4: It's hard to believe that poor Dabney has been gone so long.
0: I know. But you remember when Dabney and I were just boys, we pledged to each other that whoever died first would be buried right by the other, here on our favorite hill, where we spent many hours playing together. Of course, we could never know then that he would marry my beautiful sister.
4: Now, Thomas.
0: Or sadly, that he would die so young.
4: Yes. But he could never have asked for a more loving friend than my own dear brother.
0: Mm-hmm. And I could never offer a more honorable tribute than the care for his wife and children, who just happened to be very dear to me as well.
4: Yes. Well, anyway, I'm glad you're back. And as you can see, there's much work to be done. Somehow the overseers just do not have your agricultural talents.
0: Or perhaps my enthusiasm for seeing things grow.
4: Perhaps.
0: Well, unfortunately, my public service has not supplied much in the way of funds. I need to make the fields productive again so we can at least feed everyone on the plantation. Then there are the debts, not only for the operation of Monticello, but those inherited from our mother's family and from my father-in-law. I don't know how I will manage, but I am returning to farming with great anticipation. You see, dear sister? The threshing machine!
4: It's amazing! You invented this...
0: Horse-drawn contraption?
4: Yes! Well, contraption or not, it works! Just like the new plow you invented. And the threshing machine saves so much labor at harvest time!
0: Now, let's see. $685 plus... $350 plus. Even with the wheat harvest, I'm not bringing in enough money. I'm not much in favor of manufacturing, but I think perhaps I need some sort of business on the side. Maybe something like a nail factory. I could build it right here at Monticello, and I could train some of the young men to operate it. Yes. Yes, that just might work. Ah, Monticello, how I love being here. And I think, yes, I know I want to make some changes in the central house there. Something reminiscent of the architecture I saw in Paris, with a wonderful dome and soaring ceilings. I'll have the workmen start immediately.
1: During these few months and years at Monticello, Jefferson's attention was largely consumed with the affairs at home. But he did keep in touch with the political climate of the times. When Washington announced at the end of his second term that he would not run again, the Republican Party urged Jefferson to run as someone sympathetic to the needs of the farmers. He was somewhat unenthusiastic about the idea.
0: I think, Madison, my dear friend, that you should be the candidate for president instead of me. What do you say?
1: But in the end, the party put Jefferson into the election. John Adams was his Federalist opponent. It was a close race, with Adams receiving 3 more electoral votes than Jefferson. However, in those days, the person receiving the most votes became president, and the runner-up became vice president, a situation which was changed by a later amendment to the Constitution. And in spite of the fact that Adams and Jefferson had collaborated during the days of the Revolution and continued their friendship, they had developed much different views of governmental power. Thomas discussed this with his friend, James Madison.
0: James, this doesn't look good. Adams has sprung a trap on us. He wants to use the friendship that you and I have had with France for political ends.
2: Yes, and now that our warships are clashing on the open seas, it puts us in a very bad light.
0: Indeed. And Adams is now building up the Navy, even creating a Navy department as part of his cabinet. And all to keep France at bay.
2: He seems to be afraid that French refugees will come to this side of the Atlantic with revolutionary ideas and cause problems.
0: Well, if the Alien and Sedition Acts that he passed into law are allowed to stand, no one will be able to express views against the government without serious consequences. But I say that our government is strong enough to stand up to any criticism.
2: We don't have to deport people who disagree with policy.
0: Exactly. Democracy demands that we allow dissenting views to be heard. You know, James, the Alien and Sedition Acts may very well become a key issue in the upcoming elections. It could become quite a battle.
1: Events would soon prove Jefferson to be correct. The election of 1800 produced much excitement and generated many unfounded accusations. It would also cause a deep rift between two friends who once had stood side by side in the battle for American independence, John Adams and Thomas Jefferson. In one sense, however, the warring of the two sides concerning the issues at hand proved that the American ideals of freedom and democracy which Jefferson had set forth in the Declaration of Independence were indeed alive and well.
5: Well, Aunt Carol, I can't wait to hear the details of how all this comes to an end. Although, I guess, if I knew my history better, I'd already know the answer.
6: Tell you what, Uncle Dan, in the next and final chapter of our series on Thomas Jefferson, you'll learn even more about him and our country's early history.
5: Sounds good to me. And you know, I've been thinking about what we said.
6: Oh?
5: You know, about all the famous people we featured in our programs?
6: Yes.
5: And when we were listing some of the folks, well, I just realized that we didn't happen to mention any of the women that we've talked about.
6: Why, come to think about it, you're right, Uncle Dan. And we can't let that just slip by now, can we?
5: Absolutely not.
6: Mm-mm.
5: So let's list a few of the famous ladies, shall we?
6: Okay.
5: I can think of one right away, Clara Barton, founder of the American Red Cross. We have 2 stories on her.
6: Yes, and how about Sybil Ludington, who, like Paul Revere, made a famous and dangerous ride to warn the colonists that the British soldiers were on the march.
5: Ah, that's a good one. And then there's Maria Mitchell. She discovered a comet.
6: Right, and Florence Nightingale, Molly Pitcher, Joan of Arc.
5: And don't forget Kate Shelley. She was certainly a hero to all the folks she saved.
6: I'll say. Well, I guess we won't be able to list all the famous ladies in our audio library, since our time seems to have run out. But be sure to visit our website at yourstoryhour.org. That's yourstoryhour.org. And take a look at all the historical stories we've created for your listening enjoyment.
5: Or you can write or call us for a catalog. 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And our address is Box 8, Niles, Michigan, 49120.
6: And remember to tune in again next time for the final chapter of our Thomas Jefferson series.
5: See you then.
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6: This is Aunt Carol
5: and Uncle Dan saying
6: goodbye, everyone.

0: Welcome back to the lives of incredibly important people. We have in the studio today, Theodore Hallister, who will provide insight to the life of his father, Robert Ace Hallister.
1: Thanks. I don't know why you want to talk about my dad.
0: Well, people generally want to know anything they can about really important people like Nobel Peace Prize winners.
1: My dad won a Nobel Peace Prize?
0: Yes, General Hallister was famous for his peace treaties.
1: My dad was a general?
0: Yes, in the army. You didn't know that?
1: Well, we moved a lot. I just thought he really liked to wear green. How do you know all this?
0: Why, it's in your father's autobiography.
1: He wrote a book?
0: Yes, it was on the bestsellers list 4 months in a row. Millions read his book, My Life After Conquering Everest.
1: My dad climbed a mountain?
0: I take it you didn't really get to know your dad.
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0: 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Enjoy the following reading of God's word.
1: Chapter 10. Now those that sealed were Nehemiah the Tirshatha, the son of Hakaliah, and Zedekiah, Seraiah, Azariah, Jeremiah, Pashur, Amariah, Malchijah, Hattush, Shebaniah, Maluch, Harim, Meremoth, Obadiah, Daniel, Ginnathon, Baruch, Meshulam, Abijah, Majamin, Maaziah, Bilgai, Shemaiah. These were the priests and the Levites, both Jeshua the son of Azaniah, Binui of the sons of Henadad, Kadmiel, and their brethren Shebaniah, Hodijah, Kelita, Peleiah, Hanan, Micah, Rehob, Ashabiah, 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Hanan, Anan, Maluch, Harim, Beana, and the rest of the people, the priests, the Levites, the porters, the singers, the Nephonims, and all they that had separated themselves from the people of the lands unto the law of God, their wives, their sons, and their daughters, everyone having knowledge and having understanding. They clave to their brethren, their nobles, and entered into a curse and into an oath to walk in God's law, which was given by Moses the servant of God, and to observe and do all the commandments of the Lord our Lord, and his judgments, and his statutes, and that we would not give our daughters unto the people of the land, nor take their daughters for our sons. And if the people of the land bring ware or any victuals on the Sabbath day to sell, that we would not buy it of them on the Sabbath or on the holy day, and that we would leave the seventh year and the exaction of every debt. Also we made ordinances for us to charge ourselves yearly with the third part of the shekel for the service of the house of our God, for the shewbread, and for the continual meat offering, and for the continual burnt offering of the Sabbaths, of the new moons, for the set feasts, and for the holy things, and for the sin offerings, to make an atonement for Israel, and for all the work of the house of our God. And we cast the lots among the priests, the Levites, and the people, for the wood offering, to bring it into the house of our God, after the houses of our fathers, at times appointed year by year, to burn upon the altar of the Lord our God, as it is written in the law, and to bring the first fruits of our ground, and the first fruits of all fruit of all trees, year by year, unto the house of the Lord. Also the firstborn of our sons, and of our cattle, as it is written in the law, and the firstlings of our herds, and of our flocks, to bring to the house of our God, unto the priests that minister in the house of our God. And that we should bring the first fruits of our dough, and our offerings, and the fruit of all manner of trees, of wine, and of oil, unto the priests, to the chambers of the house of our God, and the tithes of our ground unto the Levites, that the same Levites might have the tithes in all the cities of our tillage. And the priest, the son of Aaron, shall be with the Levites when the Levites take tithes, and the Levites shall bring up the tithe of the tithes unto the house of our God, to the chambers into the treasure house. For the children of Israel and the children of Levi shall bring the offering of the corn, of the new wine, and the oil, unto the chambers where are the vessels of the sanctuary, and the priests that minister, and the porters and the singers, and we will not forsake the house of our God. 11. And the rulers of the people dwelt at Jerusalem. The rest of the people also cast lots to bring one of 10 to dwell in Jerusalem, the holy city, and 9 parts to dwell in other cities. And the people blessed all the men that willingly offered themselves to dwell at Jerusalem. Now these are the chief of the province that dwelt in Jerusalem, but in the cities of Judah dwelt every one in his possession in their cities, to wit, Israel, the priest, and the Levite, Levites and the Nethinims and the children of Solomon's servants. And at Jerusalem dwelt certain of the children of Judah and of the children of Benjamin, of the children of Judah, Athaiah, the son of Uzziah, the son of Zechariah, the son of Amariah, the son of Shephatiah, the son of Mahalaleel, of the children of Perez. And Maaseiah, the son of Baruch, the son of Kolhoseh, the son of Hazaiah, the son of Adaiah, the son of Jehoiarib, the son of Zechariah, the son of Shelonai. All the sons of Perez that dwelt at Jerusalem were 80 valiant men. And these are the sons of Benjamin, Salu, the son of Meshulam, the son of Joed, the son of Pediah, the son of Koleiah, the son of Maaseiah, the son of Ithiel, the son of Jesiah. And after him, Gabai, Salai, 928. And Joel the son of Zikri was their overseer, and Judah the son of Senua was second over the city. Of the priests, Jedaiah the son of Joiarib, Joachin, Seraiah the son of Hilkijah, the son of Meshulam, the son of Zadok, the son of Merioth, the son of Ahitub, was the ruler of the house of God. And their brethren that did the work of the house were 822. And Adaiah the son of Jeroham, the son of Peleliah, the son of Amzi, the son of Zechariah, the son of Pashua, the son of Malchiah, and his brethren chief of the fathers, 242, and Amasiah, the son of Azareel, the son of Ahasai, the son of Melshulamoth, the son of Immer, and their brethren mighty men of valor, 128, and their overseer was Zibdiel, the son of one of the great men. Also of the Levites, Shemaiah, the son of Hashub, the son of Azrikam, the son of Hashabiah, the son of Buni, and Shebathiah, and Jozabad, of the chief of the Levites, had the oversight of the outward business of the house of God. And Mattaniah, the son of Micah, the son of Zabdi, the son of Asaph, was the principal to begin the thanksgiving and prayer. And Bakbukiah, the second among his brethren, and Abda, the son of Shemua, the son of Galal, the son of Jeduthun, all the Levites in the holy city were 84. Moreover, the porters, Akub, Talmon, and their brethren that kept the gates were 172. And the residue of Israel of the priest and the Levites were in all the cities of Judah, every one in his inheritance. But the Nethinims dwelt in Ophiel, and Zihah and Gispa were over the Nethinims. The overseer also of the Levites at Jerusalem was Uzi, the son of Bani, the son of Hashabiah, the son of Mattaniah, the son of Micah. The sons of Asaph, the singers, were over the business of the house of God. For it was the king's commandment concerning them that a certain portion should be for the singers due for every day. And Pethahiah, the son of Meshezabeel, of the children of Zerah, the son of Judah, was at the king's hand in all matters concerning the people. And for the villages with their fields, some of the children of Judah dwelt at Kirjath Arba, and in the villages thereof, and at Dibon, and in the villages thereof, and at Jekbazil, and in the villages thereof, and at Jeshua, and at Molada, and at Bethphelet, and at Hazar Shual, and at Beersheba, and in the villages thereof, and at Ziklag, and at Mekona, and in the villages thereof, and at En Rimon, and at Zariah, and at Jarmuth, Zanoa, Adulam, and in their villages, at Lachish, and the fields thereof, at Azekah, and in the villages thereof, and they dwelt from Beersheba unto the valley of Hinnom. The children also of Benjamin from Geba dwelt at Michmash, and Ijah, and Bethel, and in their villages, and at Anathoth, Nob, Ananiah, Hazor, Ramah, Gitaim, Hadid, Zeboim, Nebalat, Lod, and Ono, the valley of craftsmen. And of the Levites were divisions in Judah and in Benjamin.
0: Thank you for listening, and may the power of God rest on your life from the reading of His Word.

Seventh-day Adventists believe the great principles of God's law are embodied in the Ten Commandments and exemplified in the life of Christ. They express God's love, will, and purposes concerning human conduct and relationships, and are binding upon all people in every age. These principles are the basis of God's covenant with His people and the standard in God's judgment. Through the agency of the Holy Spirit, they point out sin and awaken a sense of need for a Savior. Salvation is all of grace and not of works, and its fruit is obedience to the commandments. This obedience develops Christian character and results in a sense of well-being. It is evidence of our love for the Lord and our concern for our fellow human beings. The obedience of faith demonstrates the power of Christ to transform lives and therefore strengthens Christian witness.

Seventh-day Adventists believe the gracious Creator, after 6 days of creation, rested on the seventh day and instituted the Sabbath for all people as a memorial of creation. The fourth commandment of God's unchangeable law requires the observance of this seventh-day Sabbath as a day of rest, worship, and ministry in harmony with the teachings and practice of Jesus, the Lord of the Sabbath. The Sabbath is a day of delightful communion with God and one another. It is a symbol of our redemption in Christ, a sign of our sanctification, a token of our allegiance, and a foretaste of our eternal future in God's kingdom. The Sabbath is God's perpetual sign of His eternal covenant between Him and His people. Joyful observance of His holy time from evening to evening, sunset to sunset, is a celebration of God's creative and redemptive acts.

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1: We love to hear the Bible in living sound.
3: Welcome to Corinth, Paul. We have heard much of your work. The Lord God of the cross has been with you and blessed your efforts.
4: The Lord Jesus is good to me. And you, your wife Priscilla?
3: He has blessed us too. You will stay with us, of course.
4: If you wish.
3: Oh, we have plenty of room. And we're both tent makers, you and I. We could work together.
4: Corinth is a wicked city, I hear.
3: It's a great commercial center. Also, its people are given almost entirely to idol worship. They seem to care for nothing except the pleasures and gaieties of the hour. Oh, the Greeks believe that there is a need of elevating the human race, but they regard the study of philosophy and science as the only means of attaining true elevation and honor.
4: To the Israelites, Jesus on the cross is a stumbling block. To the Greeks, foolishness. To me, the cross is the one subject of supreme interest, and I'm going to preach the cross ever and ever and ever again. For it is by the way of the cross that Jesus is glorified.
5: So Paul preached in the Israelite synagogue. Fearlessly he revealed their ignorance concerning the meaning of those scriptures which they boasted to understand. He rebuked their worldliness, their love of station, titles, and display, and their selfishness. And when Silas and Timothy had come from Macedonia to help Paul, they all continued to preach Christ and him crucified. Not only in words did they preach the gospel, but in their daily lives also. Angels cooperated with them, and the grace and power of God were shown in the conversion of many, including Crispus, the chief ruler of the synagogue.
6: They are nothing but low-down, lewd followers of Satan. All they say and do is through the power of the evil one, just like it was with that man they crucified. What's his name? Jesus of Nazareth. I wish with all my heart that Caiaphas and Annas and the rest of the priests and rulers at Jerusalem had killed Jesus and every one of his followers then and there. We wouldn't be having this trouble with Paul and his gang if they had.
7: I think they tried to, and many others have tried also. But it seems like the more one tries to get rid of them, the more prominent they get.
6: Of course. The devil forces his doctrines on people, and that's what Jesus did and Paul is doing. And now, of all things, Crispus, chief ruler of the synagogue, has joined with Paul. It makes me so angry I could kill him with my bare hands.
4: You know, Aquila, I've never felt quite like this before. The depravity and wickedness of the Gentiles and the contempt and insults of the Israelites almost discourage me.
3: Surely you're not planning to leave.
4: I'm thinking about it. However, I won't do anything unless I first seek God's will in the matter.
8: Be not afraid, Paul, but speak and hold not thy peace. For the Lord is with thee. He has many people in this city.
4: Well, Aquila, I'm going to stay. The Lord's who instructed me, for he has many children in Corinth.
3: We're so happy, Paul.
4: I'm not going to preach as I did in Athens. Here I'm going to teach Christ on the cross in simple terms and words. The immediate needs, present trials of suffering, struggling people, now these must be met. Not with eloquent sermons, but with sound, practical instructions and help.
9: Now that Crispus has joined Paul and I've been made chief ruler of the synagogue in his place, I'm going to do something about Paul and his gang.
7: May I inquire what His Highness Sosthenes is going to do?
9: A new man has just come as proconsul of Achaia. correct?
7: Yes, Gallio is new here. He doesn't know much about what is going on.
9: I will arouse all the Israelites in Corinth. And in a body, we will take Paul before the judgment seat of Gallio.
7: You mean you're going to arouse the people to mob hysteria?
9: Exactly.
7: Regardless of what you have to tell the people to get them in an excited, angry frame of mind.
9: Of course. We must be rid of Paul at any cost. Getting rid of an agent of Satan is worth any means.
7: Now, I can see you're going to make quite a chief ruler.
9: I admit it.
10: Yes?
4: My name is Paul. My father was a Roman citizen, my mother an Israelite.
10: What do you want?
4: You might say that I'm a preacher. Would like to talk with you about religion.
10: Paul. Well, now I know where I've heard that name. You're head of the new Christian doctrines, teaching them here in Corinth. I've heard quite a lot about you. Would like to talk to you. Come in.
4: Thank you.
10: Be seated.
4: Yes, thank you.
10: Why did you pick me to call on?
4: I'm going from door to door and telling the story of salvation to all who will listen. It's a new way of preaching. But I do get to tell the way of salvation to a lot of people who otherwise wouldn't hear it.
9: You are my people. I am your chief religious ruler. God has given me charge over you. You are to follow the religious instruction God gives to you through me. I command you, then, in the name of the God of Abraham, Isaac, and Jacob, to follow me and take one named Paul, who is teaching the doctrines of Satan as doctrines of God. This we cannot permit. If we did, we would be held accountable, just the same as if we ourselves were teaching such evil and wicked ways. Do you agree? We will take Paul to Gallio, proconsul of Achaia. It is our duty to be loud and angry and insistent. Together, now, with me, away with Paul.

0: them down.
1: Quiet! Quiet now, quiet!
0: I believe you are the new chief ruler of the Israelite synagogue.
1: Yes, Your Honor.
0: What can I do for you?
1: This fellow, I've brought him for you to judge according to his criminal offenses.
0: That is precisely why I am here. Is precisely why I am here.
1: Then you will condemn him to death?
0: I didn't say that.
1: You said that's why you are here?
0: I said I came to judge.
1: Oh. Well, this fellow has committed crimes worthy of death.
0: I will judge that for myself.
1: He persuadeth men to worship God contrary to the law.
2: Yes, that's right. I saw it. May I speak in my own defense?
0: That is not necessary, sir. I refuse any longer to be the dupe of these jealous, intriguing Israelites. I am thoroughly disgusted with their bigotry and self-righteousness. Now, as for you, Sosthenes, and your charge against this man, if it were a matter of flagrant breaking of the law or of public lewdness, I would bear with you and hear the matter. But if it is a question of words and names or of your religious laws, take care of it yourself, for I will not sit in judgment on such matters. And take care that you yourself do not break the law. Now get out of my court.
2: One moment, please. I have something to say before we leave this court. Why was Paul brought here? Why has His Honor, Judge Gallio, refused to have anything to do with this case? I shall tell you why. Because the new chief ruler of the synagogue has no case against the defendant. Paul was brought here for no other reason than because Sosthenes wanted to show his authority.
3: He is right. What do we know about Paul? Only what the chief ruler Sosthenes told us. Has Paul taken a whip to any of you and forced you to adhere to his doctrines? No. Has he forced anyone to worship the God he worships? No. It is no crime for Paul or anyone to try to convince anyone of anything. Sosthenes wanted us to beat Paul. Instead, let us beat Sosthenes.
1: Gallio, Your Honor, I demand protection.
0: I couldn't care less.
4: Thus, Christianity gained a signal victory in Corinth. And Paul, after this, tarried there yet a good while and raised up a large church. While Paul was still at Corinth, Silas and Timothy, who had been left to work a little longer in Thessalonica, rejoined him. This left the new believers in Thessalonica without an experienced leader.
5: I just cannot understand it. Several have died since Paul left.
6: I can't understand it either. Can you?
7: No. Unless Paul was mistaken, or we did not properly understand what he said. Yet, that can hardly be right either, for has not the entire church membership carefully guarded the lives of their loved ones, lest they should die, lose the blessing which we all look forward to at the second coming of Christ?
5: And now my little girl is about to die, and will never see her again. Ever?
6: What did Paul say about the dead? Can you remember?
7: I'm trying to recall exactly what he said, but I was so happy at the new doctrine of salvation by way of the cross that I suppose I didn't listen too carefully when he talked about something else. But it does seem as if he said that Jesus is coming again to change the faithful who are alive and to take them to himself.
6: Then we never will again look on our daughter's face.
5: She's gone.
7: Oh, God, in the name of Jesus, thy Son, help these thy children to bear this heavy burden in this their hour of trial.
2: the perfect right to believe as I wish.
7: But not to urge your private views upon the church publicly.
2: And why not?
7: Because Paul properly organized the church with officers who were given special and specified duties. We should not refuse to be subordinate to such officers. If everyone were permitted to voice his views publicly, we would have all sorts of disorderly, busybody men proclaiming fanatical ideas and doctrines.
2: Oh, it's not right or fair. I don't like it.
7: I came with good news. I've just received a letter from Paul. It'll be read aloud this Sabbath in church.
5: I wouldn't miss a letter there from Paul for
8: eagerly
5: anything.
8: Listening.
2: So a letter from Paul will be read aloud this Sabbath. Well, you'll find that I'm right about being permitted to voice my views publicly.
9: I shall now read the letter we received from our beloved Paul. From Paul, Silas, and Timothy to the people of the church in Thessalonica, who belong to God the Father and the Lord Jesus Christ. May grace and peace be yours. We give thanks to God always for you all, making mention of you in our prayers. For we remember before our God and Father how you put your faith into practice, how your love made you work hard, and how your hope in our Lord Jesus Christ is firm. We want you to know the truth about those who have died, so that you will not be sad and sorrowful, as are those who believe not and have no hope. For if we believe that Jesus died and rose again, even so those also who have died believing in Jesus shall rise again. For the Lord himself teaches that we who are alive on the day the Lord comes will not go ahead of those who have died. For the Lord himself shall descend from heaven with a shout, with the voice of the archangel, and with the trump of God, and the dead in Christ shall rise first.
3: The dead in Christ shall rise first. Then, my brethren, we shall again see our loved ones who have died in the faith.
9: Then we which are alive and remain shall be caught up together with them in the clouds to meet the Lord in the air. And so shall we ever be with the Lord. Wherefore, comfort one another with these words.
10: Oh, this is a comfort to all of us who have had loved ones die, and to those of us who shall experience death.
9: Encourage one another and help one another, just as you are now doing. We beg you, brothers, to pay proper respect to those who work among you, those whom the Lord has chosen to guide and instruct you. Treat them with the greatest respect and love because of their position in the church. Be joyful always, pray at all times, and be thankful in all circumstances. Greet all the brothers with a brotherly kiss. I urge you, by the authority of the Lord, to read this letter to all the brothers. The grace of our Lord Jesus Christ be with you. Amen.
11: Friends, I was converted and baptized by John the Baptist. I still remember what he said before he baptized me.
12: You believe in God and the confession of sins?
13: I do.
12: Do you believe that the Son of God is coming as the Messiah to save the world from sin?
13: I do.
12: With the help of God, will you live a life?

0: John the Baptist, who baptized those who believed in a coming Messiah. The promise of a Savior was first given to Adam, our father, and in conclusion, I say unto you, be of good courage. Believe on God the Father. Believe that he will send a Redeemer, as testified by the prophets of old. Live a life pleasing to God and according to his words and laws, and thou shalt be saved. Amen.
1: He is a good speaker, eloquent, and he has a mighty way in explaining scripture, simple yet powerful.
2: After listening to him, I do believe that the Messiah we have looked and hoped for will soon come.
3: Apollos, born and brought up in Egypt, knew only the preaching of John the Baptist. Being ignorant of Jesus and his death, resurrection, and ascension into heaven, yet also fervent in spirit, he spoke and talked diligently the things he had heard from John the Baptist. And it came to pass that, in the process of time, Apollos came to the city of Ephesus and began to speak boldly in the Israelite synagogue. Meanwhile, Priscilla and Aquila had moved from Corinth to Ephesus. There they heard Apollos preach.
0: Therefore, my beloved brethren, repent of thy sins, live a holy life, and worship the God of our fathers, and thou shalt be saved into eternal life. Amen.
4: He's an eloquent speaker and seems to know the scriptures up to the time of John the Baptist.
5: He said, remember, that he preaches the message of John.
4: Could it be that he doesn't know about Jesus?
5: It doesn't seem possible, yet he does come from the distant land of Egypt.
4: Shall we invite him home with us and speak to him about Jesus?
5: Well, I'm sure Jesus and Paul would want us to.
0: You say his name was Jesus, born in Bethlehem?
5: Yes, and that fulfills prophecy concerning his birth.
0: He was scorned, spat upon, reviled, and nailed to the cross?
5: The minds of men could not devise more cruel and shameful things than were done to Jesus.
0: Well, that fulfills scripture. As to his resurrection, is it possible that his body was stolen from the tomb? Did anyone see him walk from the tomb alive?
5: That is one of the many instances where God's providence overrules all things. Caiaphas, the high priest, Annas, the ex-high priest, and other temple leaders wanted to make sure the body was not stolen. So they did the very thing that proves his body was not stolen and that he was resurrected. They placed 100 soldiers at the tomb to guard and make sure no one disturbed it. And they placed a seal on the rock entrance to the tomb. The guard saw an angel, bright as the sun, roll the huge stone from the tomb entrance and call for Jesus to arise and come forth.
0: I did hear something once, but I thought they said the guard swore that someone stole the body.
5: Caiaphas and Annas paid them to say that. A little ironic, isn't it? The 100 soldiers who were to make sure Jesus' body stayed in the tomb are actually unwilling proof that he was resurrected.
0: I suppose Jesus was seen after his resurrection.
5: By many people. They talked, walked, and ate with Jesus. They saw and felt the nail prints in his hands and feet. He was seen ascending into heaven. Now, there can be no doubt but that Jesus is Christ, that he ascended to God the Father and now intercedes in our behalf.
0: I believe. I was baptized by water. Now I want to be baptized by the Holy Spirit. Then I want to tell the whole world that the Messiah has come and that they can be saved by believing and repenting.
5: Paul raised up a large church in Corinth, but they are new in the faith and need help and guidance. Why don't you go there?
0: Will they allow me to work among them? I have been desirous of going to Achaia.
5: Well, the church here will write a letter asking them to receive you.
3: Time passed. Apollos became a mighty worker for the Lord, and many souls were added to the church. But soon dissension arose. The brethren disagreed. The church was about to be split apart.
6: Oh, I think Paul is the greatest. I am saved because of him.
7: I am of Apollos,

0: Josephus is the greatest of all gospel workers. I glory in him.
1: You're all wrong. We are of Christ.
2: Paul was instructed by the Lord to utter words of earnest admonition and solemn protest. He wrote a letter to the believers in Corinth.
3: Is Christ divided? Was I, Paul, crucified for you? Were you baptized in the name of Paul, or Apollos, or Cephas? Let no one glory in any man, for all things are yours, whether Paul, or Apollos, or Cephas, or the world, or life, or death, or things present, or things to come. They are all yours, and you are Christ's, and Christ is God's. Therefore glorify the Lord Jesus Christ.
4: To the Bible in Living Sound is always a treat. We look forward to having you join us next time for another dramatized episode of The Bible in Living Sound.
5: Seventh-day Adventists believe the millennium is the thousand-year reign of Christ with his saints in heaven between the first and second resurrections. During this time, the wicked dead will be judged. The earth will be utterly desolate without living human inhabitants, but occupied by Satan and his angels. At its close, Christ with his saints and the holy city will descend from heaven to earth. The unrighteous dead will then be resurrected, and with Satan and his angels will surround the city, but fire from God will consume them and cleanse the earth. The universe will thus be freed from sin and sinners forever.

0: écouter Praise tous les jours, tous les après-midi, tous les soirs et avoir une bénédiction. Pain ou Dieu.
1: We can see in our minds there in Revelation chapter 12 is what we dealt with last time. Revelation 12 deals with the dragon chasing the woman. And the dragon is chasing the woman, you can see in that story, from the time that Christ was birthed on the earth until, of course, the end of time where there's that war. And there's a lot of information that you can find from the last presentation. If you haven't listened to that one, you probably could listen to that one first before this one to help it make better sense. But the Bible is so amazing when it comes to the book of Revelation. What's happening here in this book is we're seeing a war between good and evil. And in this war between good and evil, we have seen God's message to his churches. And in the seals, we see God's churches reacting to that message. And then, of course, in the trumpets, we can see the enemy throwing in the wrench into the midst of that true message to try to deceive those that he wants to destroy. So that, to me, is a very quick summation of the first half of the book of Revelation. The seven churches, the seven seals, the seven trumpets. And then you can see in chapter 12, there's this war against this dragon and the woman. And God is protecting this woman against this dragon. Well, guess what? The dragon is actually part of Revelation's false trio. I call it the fraud head. Okay? Not the Godhead, but the fraud head. The reason being is, you can see three characters in Revelation 12 and 13. And so, instead of going into chapter 13, because we've already covered chapter 12, what I'm going to do this time is cover chapter 12 and 13. And we're going to look at the fraud head so that we can understand better the prophecies of Revelation 12 and 13. And so it makes sense to me that God has this war going on between good and evil so far in the first half of the book of Revelation. And the second half of Revelation is going to open up with this war continuing. And it's just interesting how in the churches, the seals, and the trumpets, you can see that around the end of the 1260 days, the 42 months, or the time times and a half a time, which is all the same amount of time, which was from 538 to 1798, the Dark Ages and onward. You can see that at the end of that time, God raised up a movement, we can see in chapter 10, to counteract and to bring forth the truth that to counteract the falsehood that the enemy brought up at the end of the 1260 days, through the movement of humanism, through the movement of philosophy, through the movement of all those things that are contrary to the gospel, which we saw came around the 1790s with France and the ideology there and the godlessness and that idea, as mentioned in the notes when we presented chapter 11, set the stage for some of the philosophies that we have today, okay, including evolution and some of the philosophies and the humanistic ideologies, and even some of the religions we have in our world. So it's amazing how you can see the action and counteraction of God and the enemy all through the book of Revelation. So now what we're going to do is open up to Revelation chapter 12. Did I say we weren't going to read that? Because we are. Revelation 12. And we're going to notice a lot of this in our minds, okay? First off, we're going to see that the dragon had a place in heaven, okay? And we're going to read that in verses 7 through 8. The Bible says in Revelation chapter 12, verses 7 through 8, there was war in heaven. Michael and his angels fought against the dragon, and the dragon fought in his angels and prevailed not. Neither was their place found anymore where? In heaven. So the dragon was in heaven. Do you know the Father is also in heaven, God the Father? Now, you can read that just in your minds because we've already covered Revelation chapter 4 and 5. And God the Father is there seated on the throne, remember? And the Lamb comes in as a lion, and he takes the scroll from the side of the Father and sits down there. So the Father is in heaven. Well, guess what? The dragon, as we know of in Revelation chapter 12, is actually who? Do you remember? Look at verse 9. Revelation chapter 12, verse 9. The great dragon was cast out, that old serpent called who? The devil and Satan, which deceiveth the whole world. He was cast out into the earth, and his angels were cast out with him. So really, this dragon that was in heaven, it's really Satan himself, okay? And so Satan is this one that was in heaven. God the Father also is in heaven. Well, do you know that the devil, or Satan, is actually called the Father? Did you know that? And so he's not only in heaven, but he's the Father, or rather the Father was in heaven, and he's called the Father. So is the Father, God the Father, called the Father. So what's really happening here? Okay, look at John chapter 8, and I'm going to have you be nimble with your fingers today, because we're going to look at a lot of scriptures in a short time, 58 minutes and 30 seconds, in fact. 8:44, John chapter 8, verse 44. You are of your father, the devil. The lusts of your father you will do. He was a murderer from the beginning, and abode not in the truth, because there is no truth in him. When he speaketh a lie, he speaketh of his own, for he is a liar and the father of it. Jesus actually called Lucifer, or Satan — he wasn't Lucifer anymore, his name was changed because of his character being changed — he was called the Father. So his place was in heaven. He's called the Father. Do you know that the devil was great in chapter 12? Revelation chapter 12, verse 3, it says, there appeared another wonder in heaven, and behold, a great red dragon. Well, guess what? God the Father is also great. Since you're in John, turn to John chapter 14 and verse 28. The Bible says in John 14, 28, you have heard how I said unto you, I go away and come again unto you. If you love me, you would rejoice because I said I go unto the Father. For my Father is greater than I. You see, even Jesus called his Father great. So Lucifer is in heaven. He's called the Father, and he's great. Okay? The Father is in heaven. He's called the Father, and he too is great. So what's happening here? Can you see a little bit of a impersonation going on? You see? Well, in Revelation, you can turn there and find out in chapter 13 that in verse 2, the dragon actually had a throne to give to the one that came after him. Okay? Look at what it says in Revelation chapter 13, verse 2. The beast which I saw was like unto a leopard. His feet were like unto the feet of a bear. His mouth was as the mouth of a lion. Notice. And the dragon, the one before him — that's in chapter 12, because we're in chapter 13, gave him his power, his seat. That word seat can also be translated throne and great authority. So the dragon gave a throne or a seat to the one after him, right? Well, guess what? The Bible teaches in Revelation chapter 3, verse 21, that the Father gave a seat or a throne to the one after him, the Son. I say after him because you can see in Matthew chapter 28, for example, baptizing them in the name of what? The Father, the Son, and the Holy Spirit. There's generally related to that way. If you're with the Holy Spirit, he will lead you to the Son. If you're with the Son, he will lead you to the Father. That's the way it goes in the Scripture. So there's the Father, the Son, and the Spirit. Okay. Now, in Revelation chapter 3, verse 21, notice what it says there. If we can turn quickly, it says, to him that overcometh will I grant to sit with me in my throne. This is Jesus speaking. Even as I also overcame and am set down with my Father in his throne. And who's the one, of course, that gave that throne to the Son? That was the Father. So, do you know that the dragon in Revelation 12 had more than one head? How many did he have? Revelation chapter 12, verse 3. The Bible says, there appeared another wonder in heaven. Behold, a great red dragon having seven what? Heads and 10 horns and 7 crowns upon his heads. Now, wait a minute. this dragon had more than one head? Guess what? God the Father has more than one head too, doesn't he? Well, kind of, okay? It's not the same. Because I don't believe in the Trinity, which some of our friends from other denominations believes that when you use the word Trinity, you're actually talking about one creature with three heads, okay? I don't believe that. God is not a monster with three heads. But he is part of the Godhead, made up of three, correct? God the Father, God the Son, God the Holy Ghost. I believe in all three of them. And so in a sense, you can say there's one more than one head that the Father has, if you will. Because they're all God. They're all part of this family, if you will. And so I want to be careful with that one. I admit that it may be a little bit of a stretch, but in the same way, I can say it because I understand what I'm saying. So if you don't like it, then you don't have to accept it. So now, this dragon, he was worshipped because of the one after him. Okay? Now, turn in your Bible to Revelation 13. Look at verse 4. They worshipped the dragon. The dragon is in chapter 12, and we're in chapter 13. So they're worshipping the one before him, which gave power unto the beast that we're talking about now. And they worshipped the beast, saying, who is like unto the beast? Who is able to make war with him? Okay, so his name was great because they worshipped not only him, but they worshipped the one before him. Well, do you know, according to the Bible, in John chapter, let's see, we could even read it there in Revelation chapter 4, verses 10 and 11. We read part of that already in the past, but Revelation chapter 4, verses 10 and 11, the Bible says, the 24 elders fell down before him, the Father that sat on the throne, and worshiped the Father that lives forever and ever, and cast their crowns down before the throne, saying, here it is, thou art worthy, O Lord, to receive glory and honor and power, for thou hast created all things. And for thy pleasure they are and were created. Now, God the Father created, right? You could say yes. But who's the one who really created? It was Jesus Christ. You can see that all through the scripture. So, yes, the Father created, but he did it by creating through his Son. So his Father's hands were all over it without touching it because his Son did it. And so, yes, the Father commanded his Son to create. He allowed him. He gave him the ability to create. And he did. If you will. I may have even used some words that you guys probably don't feel comfortable with. I didn't mean to be saying that Christ doesn't have that ability. That was given to him of the Father. You can see that in John chapter 5. So what's interesting is right here in the book of Revelation chapter 12, there's this dragon, which is Satan. He has a place in heaven, just like the Father. He's called the Father, just like the Father. He was great, just like the Father. He had a throne to give to the one next to him or after him, which the Father did too. He had more than one head, kind of like God the Father in the Godhead. He was worshipped by the one after him, which we can see is true in Revelation chapter 13. And they have forever in their future, both of them, the dragon and the Father. One is destroyed forever. Let's read that in Revelation chapter 20. And we're going to see in Revelation chapter 20, verses 9 through 10, the Bible says, they went up on the breadth of the earth and compassed the camp of the saints about. Who's they? It's Satan and his imps. You can read that in verse 7. So they are the ones that compass the camp of the saints. And it says, and they encompassed about the beloved city. Fire came down from God out of heaven and devoured them. Who's them? It says in verse 10, and the devil that deceives them was cast into the lake of fire and brimstone where the beast and the false prophet are. And they shall be tormented day and night forever and ever. So their experience is forever, right? What's interesting about this section is you can see in verse 9 that they were devoured. And then it says they were tormented forever and ever. So you kind of wonder what's going on with the fire. Is it hot or is it not? And so we're going to look at that later when we're studying Revelation chapter 20. But up until then, we're not going to deal with it much. So the point is here that the dragon has something that's forever. And we already read in Revelation chapter 4, verse 9, God the Father is he that liveth forever and ever. So we have one destroyed forever or devoured forever or consumed in the flames, if you will. And we have the other one, which is God the Father, that lives forever. So it sounds to me like the dragon in chapter 12 is doing all he can to impersonate God the Father. Is that okay? No, that's not okay. That's not something that we can allow. So what we've got to do for ourselves, we've got to be able to open the Bible and see with clear scriptural eyes, with eyes that have been given the eye salve that it's talked about in the seventh church, the difference between truth and error. We must be able to study the Bible for ourselves and know what saith the Scripture. If we do this, if we're willing to surrender to what the Scripture says, God will teach us the doctrine. The Bible says you will know the doctrine and it will set you free. Amen? So the reality is we need to know the Bible to understand the differences between what God has and what the enemy has. And here's a real good reason. The devil's trying to impersonate the Father. That's not okay, because so many people will be deceived as a result of this. Now, if the enemy is smart, which unfortunately he is, but we do have God who is smarter than he. And if we're on God's side and have his word, we can be smarter than the enemy. The Bible even says we are not ignorant of his devices. And we don't have to be. That's in Corinthians, if you're interested. So the Bible says then, if the dragon is impersonating the Father, and if the enemy was smart, he would try to also impersonate the other of the Godhead, the Son and the Spirit. Right? So what comes next? After this dragon of Revelation 12, there's a beast of Revelation 13. So it would make sense then that the dragon would not only impersonate the Father in chapter 12, but the next creature that we can see, he would impersonate the Son. And then the next creature we can see right there in the very center of Revelation, he would be impersonating the Spirit. Let's see if this happened. Revelation chapter 13 and verse 1. Now here is where we're going to have to be nimble with our fingers, because the Scripture really speaks out in regard to this one. I stood upon the sand of the sea, it says in verse 1, and I saw a beast rise up out of the sea, having 7 heads and 10 horns, and upon his horns 10 crowns, and upon his heads the name of blasphemy. Now, if you didn't see Christ there, you didn't look closely enough. Okay? Christ is all over that verse. First of all, he stands upon the sand of the sea. Now, I don't think that Christ was on the sand of the sea with his symbolic foundation, because we know the song, right? The wise man built his house upon a rock, and the foolish man built his house upon the sand, and the rains came a-tumbling down. You've sung that as a kid, haven't you? And then what happens is the wind blows and everything, and the house on the rock stands firm, but the house on the sand goes what? Splat, or crash. So we know what Christ said in Matthew chapter 7 at the end there. But so what we can look for here is this foundation of sand as this shifting, not able to endure the trials of the future foundation. See? And so I stood upon the sand of the sea, and along with him on that sand, there was this beast that rises up. Now, do you know Jesus was called a beast? In a sense. Because, yeah, in Revelation chapter 5, verses 5 and 6, he's called a lion and a lamb, is he not? So Jesus was called an animal. Okay? The animal here, the beast, is also a beast or an animal. So I stood upon the sand of the sea, and I saw this beast rise up out of the sea. Did Jesus ever rise up out of water? Yeah, Matthew chapter 3, verse 16, the Bible says he came up out of the water, and it was at that point that the Holy Spirit came down and lighted upon him. Remember that? So Jesus came up out of the water. Why? How? To start his ministry. And the enemy also came up out of the water to start his ministry. So they both have this ministry, and guess what? The ministry for both of them is worldwide. They were reaching out for you, both of them, coming up out of the water. Of course, in a little bit in the future, they were reaching out to both of you because they did that long ago, but the reality is true. They are still reaching out to every single person on the face of the earth through truth and impersonations. You see, because if God has something, the enemy's got the similar something that's not quite the same. Why? Deception. I have studied with thousands of people, and I'm not kidding. I have preached to many more than that. And I'm telling you the truth. One of the things that I have found that American Christians, I can say American because I live here and I've studied with most of them here. American Christians do not understand the power of deception. You see, what they'll say is, well, I don't need to know all that stuff about the end because God is on my side. I'm on God's side. He loves me. I love him. He's going to surround me and I'm going to be okay. Well, guess what? If you don't know the word of God, you're going to follow the wrong Christ. You're going to follow the wrong Father. You're going to be filled with the wrong spirit. And so I would say, if we don't know our scripture, it doesn't matter what you say about God and how much he loves you, you're going to be deceived if you don't know the scripture. So then in Revelation chapter 13, verse 1 again, there's both beasts rise up out of water to start their ministry. Now, in Revelation 13, verse 1, remember it said he had seven heads. What does that mean? That means he looks like the one before him, because remember in chapter 12, verse 3, it says there was this great red dragon that had what? Seven heads. And so this beast looks like the one before him. And in John chapter 14, verse 9, didn't Philip, or rather Jesus say to Philip, Philip, if you've seen me, what? You've seen the Father. Why? Because I look like the one before me. He even says, my Father is greater than I. So the one that's above him, the one that's before him. So the dragon is the one that gave the characteristics, if you will, to this beast. And in the same way, the Father has given the characteristics to his only begotten Son. And so what you can see here is this crazy, crazy impersonation. They both look like the one before them. Oh, but this one has horns. Did Jesus ever have horns? Revelation chapter 5. I want you to read this one, verse 6. The Bible says in verse 6 of chapter 5, I beheld, and lo, in the midst of the throne and of the four beasts, in the midst of the elders stood a lamb as it had been slain, having how many horns? Seven horns, plural, and seven eyes, which are the seven spirits of God sent forth into all the earth. So, Revelation 13, verse 1, this beast has horns. Jesus, as a beast that came up out of the water to start his ministry, also has horns, and he looks like the one before him, just like this one, you see? Okay, but this one, upon his horns, had 10 crowns. Did Jesus ever have crowns, plural, or is he just the king that has one crown? Revelation chapter 19. Turn there, please, and you will see when Jesus comes the second time, the Bible says in verse 12, his eyes were as a flame of fire, and on his head were what? Many crowns. Do you see that? So yeah, there are crowns on this beast of Revelation 13, but guess what? Jesus had crowns as well. And then it says here that there's a name of blasphemy on this beast. Did Jesus ever have a name on him? Where did he have a name on him? Well, yeah, you could say it on his thigh. There's two times, actually, the Bible says there's a name on Christ. It says in verse 13 of Revelation chapter 19, the Bible says, oh, I'm sorry, verse 12. We already read that one. But wait, I don't think we read the whole thing. Look at verse 12 again. His eyes were as a flame of fire, and on his head were many crowns, and he had a name written that no man knew but he himself. Okay, now jump down to verse 16. And he hath on his vesture and on his thigh a name written, King of kings and Lord of lords. I don't know much Spanish, but I do know this one. Rey de rey y señor de señores. Gloria, aleluya, right? I learned that song when I was a kid. So we can see that they both are animals. They both come up out of the water. They both look like the one before them. They both have horns. They both have crowns. They both have a name written on them. Are you kidding me? So you read that verse without seeing Christ? Yeah. And guess what? People are worshiping this beast without seeing the deception in just the same opposite way. It's absolutely terrible that this is occurring. So in verse 2, the Bible says of Revelation 13, it says, the beast which I saw was like unto a leopard, and his feet were like the feet of a bear, and his mouth as the mouth of a lion, and the dragon gave him his power, his seat, and great authority. Now, this beast looks like three separate creatures, a leopard, a lion, and a bear. Did Jesus ever look like any of those creatures? Revelation chapter 5, verse 5, he had the mouth of the lion of the tribe of Judah. Okay, so I said it there. He had the mouth of a lion of a tribe of Judah. Well, guess what? He also, turn to Hosea, he also has the characteristics of the bear and the leopard. Turn to Hosea, and you're going to see something that when I first saw it, it just about blew my mind. Hosea chapter 13, verses 4 through 8. The Bible says in verse 4, I am the Lord your God from the land of Egypt. You will know no other God but me, for there is no Savior beside me. Now, listen to this verse. I am the Lord your God. There is no Savior beside me. Who is the Lord your God, who you also call Savior? God the Father, the Son, or the Spirit? Jesus, the Son, right? So this is Jesus speaking, and he says there in verse 5, I knew you in the wilderness, in the land of great drought. According to their pasture, they were filled. I gave them all the grass they wanted. They were filled, and their heart was exalted. So they forgot me. Verse 7, therefore, I will be unto them as a lion, as a leopard by the way I will observe or watch them, and I will meet them as a bear that is bereaved of her whelps. I'm going to stop there because notice what you just saw. The Lord your God, who is also your Savior, is called a lion, a leopard, and a bear. He said it himself. So in Revelation chapter 13, when you turn there and you see that this beast that is impersonating Christ looks like a leopard, a bear, and a lion, you must understand that what's happening is this creature, this beast, this nation, we've already learned that beasts are nations, this nation is doing everything it can to look so much like Jesus that anybody who is not biblically savvy will be deceived. They'll actually believe they're worshiping the true Christ when they're not. No wonder it says all the world will wander after the beast. So it says in verse 2, in the midst there, the dragon, which was the one before him, remember? He's the one that gave him his power, seat, and great authority. Matthew chapter 28, Jesus says in verse 18, all power has been given unto me from my Father. Go ye therefore, right? I love that verse because it gives us the power that Christ has been given. I'm with you always, even unto the end of the world. Amazing power. And so what we can see in these verses is, we already know because we've looked at this one, God the Father gave the throne to the Son. We already kind of looked at that one previously in the dragon scenario. But notice what it says in verse 3, Revelation 13, verse 3. I saw one of his heads as it were wounded to death. And his deadly wound was healed, and all the world wandered after the beast. Okay, so this one here has one of its heads, not all the heads, one of his heads as it were wounded to death. Was one of the Godhead, just one of them, not all of them, was one of the Godhead ever wounded to death? Absolutely. That's the foundation of the outer court of the gospel. Right? The gospel has more than just the outer court, by the way, just to let you know. So the reality is, in the outer court scenario, when the lamb was slain, that was when Christ said, it is done. That portion of his ministry was done. He's going to say that two more times. In the book of Revelation, he says that after the holy place ministry and after the most holy place ministry. In fact, I might actually cover one whole message just on that scenario when we get to Revelation chapter probably, I don't know, 16 or 21, depending, because that is so important to understand. The sanctuary is where the gospel began in symbols. Okay, so it's important to understand that. Anyways, what I was saying is this deadly wound was given to this beast. A deadly wound was given to one of the heads of the Godhead, which was Jesus. But notice what it says here in verse 3. And I really think this is cold. It says one of his heads was wounded to death, and his deadly wound was healed. Okay, now put this together in one word. Answer me. What is a deadly wound that is healed? What do we call that? Yeah, resurrection. Life from the dead, if you want to use more words. This beast actually has impersonated the death, burial, and resurrection of our Savior Jesus Christ. And this beast still has the same amount of authority. We're going to find out next time who this beast is in clarity. But what's being said, what's being done this time is, I just want you guys to understand, when you're looking at the scripture, this is the Antichrist. This is the Antichrist. And when you're looking at this Antichrist and he's impersonating Jesus Christ, but he's doing it in a deceptive way, we've got to understand the scripture or else we're going to be deceived. And when you look at the Bible and you realize that in the churches, the seals and the trumpets, and what happened in Revelation chapter 10 and 11, where there's the true gospel and the false gospel that comes up, or the humanistic gospel, you have this war going on. It just makes good sense that in 12 and 13, you have that same war going on. Now, in both using nations on the earth and also this ideology of the false God, the Father, the Son, and the Spirit, the whole thing, the whole book of Revelation is about this war between good and evil. What's right and what's wrong? Whose side are you going to be on? Whose authority will you surrender to? And so right here in verse 3, as we continue, it says, I saw one of his heads that was wounded to death. His deadly wound was healed. All the world wandered after the beast. Now, the word wandered, I used to believe that that word was wandered as in followed. It's not. It means like to wonder. To wonder after, like, this is an amazing system. Look what they're doing. Who can make war with this system? They must have such a powerful influence. Nobody could make war with them, you see. And so when I use this next verse, it's kind of the same idea, except a different thought is used. The word followed after or wandered is used. But look to John chapter 12 in the Bible, John chapter 12, and I believe it's verse 19. The Bible teaches that, the Pharisees, therefore, they said among themselves about Jesus, perceive ye how ye prevail nothing? Behold, the world is gone after him. Now, you could say it's the same thing because of this. If I were to go following after somebody, it would most likely be because I was wondering about that person, right? I wonder more of what he's going to say or what he's going to teach or the miracles he's going to do. What's about this person? And so, yes, following after, I think, implies that they also mentally wandered after this person. Anyways, take it or leave it. The Bible says in Revelation chapter 13, as we continue on, verse 4, they worship the dragon, which gave power unto the beast. And they worship the beast, saying, who is like unto the beast? Who is able to make war with him? And again, verse 4, they worshiped the one before him. Do you know that the Bible is pretty clear that when we worship Christ, we're actually worshiping the Father? For example, when you can see this in John chapter 16, the Bible, when the Bible says in, I think it's Matthew 6 or 7, where Jesus talks about the prayer, our Father which art in heaven. In Luke, the account is this, something like this. The disciples come to Christ when he's praying, and they said, Jesus, teach us to pray. We overheard you. We want to know, like, how do you pray? And he said, when you pray, say, our Father, which art in heaven. He didn't say, when you pray, say, Jesus. You see, when we worship Christ, we're actually led by Christ to worship the Father, the one before him. So in the same scenario here in verse 4, they worshiped the one before him when they worshiped the beast. It's the same situation, the same interaction between humans with this false system as it is with humans and the true Godhead. You see? Absolutely awful. And at the same time, absolutely beautiful when you know the truth. May this truth sanctify us. So it says there in verse, just a caveat, I don't have, or a, how do you say, parenthetical? I don't have this in the notes, but if you'd like to write this down. When they asked the question in verse 4, and there's so much more that I could say about this that I don't have in the notes, but because of time, we're squishing it. It says in verse 4, they asked the question, who is like unto the beast? Well, question, who is the beast trying to impersonate? The Father, the Son, or the Spirit? The Son, right? Because the dragon impersonates the Father, and then the next one, the beast, impersonates the Son. So he's the one that is an animal that comes up out of the water and does all this, right? So he's trying to impersonate the Son. And when they ask the question, who is like unto the beast? Do you know, because of the name Michael, you could ask the same question, who is like unto God? Because the word Michael means, who is like God? And so with this name that Christ has given to himself as the archangel Michael in the book of Jude, that name is a question, who is like God? And here they're asking a similar question, who is like unto the beast? And I kind of think that I wonder if John was, I don't know what he was doing, if he understood this or not. But it's just fascinating to me that you see this connection between even the names that are given. Now, verse 5. There was given unto him a mouth speaking great things and blasphemies. Power was given unto him to continue 42 months. Now, this one here, this beast, had a mouth speaking great things. Did Jesus have a mouth speaking great things? Absolutely. Have you ever read the Gospels? Read Matthew, Mark, Luke, and John. Some of them are similar, but I'll tell you, each one brings out something different. You put them all together, and it's such a beautiful gospel. Such an amazing gospel. And so what happens is when you have this mouth speaking great things and it says, and blasphemies, I think we looked at what the Bible teaches in regarding to blasphemies. I don't know, but we'll look at it tomorrow or next time for sure. Not tomorrow, next week actually. But it's pretty clear that Jesus was accused of blasphemy as well. So they're both accused of having blasphemous names or using the activities that would give you the term of a blasphemer. But notice it says in verse 5 at the end, he continued how long? 42 months. Now we know that if you divide that by 30, you have 3.5, right? So 42 months is 3.5 years. How long did Jesus do ministry on this earth? According to the book of Daniel chapter 9 or the Passover services in the book of John, you can find that both scenarios, you have 3.5 years. The only way it works in John, by the way, is if you kind of believe that he had half a year before the first Passover. That's how it works with 3.5. But you can see in the scripture that Jesus was 3.5 years on the earth, and this beast is 42 months or 3.5 years as well. Now, I understand fully, completely, that that means here in Bible prophecy that that's years, I mean, sorry, days equaling years. But just to understand the symbolism of this section, we need to understand that in every detail, this beast is doing what he can in all his power, his satanic power, to impersonate our Savior, Jesus Christ. And just like I said with the beast before him, that is not okay. We can't allow this to go on. As long as I live, this almost brings me to tears. As long as I live, I want to speak for God in his truth. And I want the scripture to be my foundation. I don't want to go and follow the enemy. I want the same for everybody. Everybody who's listening to this message. Now, of course, we can ask the question, what comes after the beast? In chapter 12, and the beast in chapter 13. Well, there's the second beast of chapter 13. Well, if the first one impersonated the Father and the second one's impersonating the Son, who do you suppose the third one's impersonating? Of course, the Spirit, right? So let's see that for just a second. Well, you can see that the first one is called a false prophet. Okay, he gives the ability to prophesy. He is a false prophet, so he's the one that empowers to prophesy. Now, you can see that in Revelation chapter 16, verse 13. Turn there for a second. 16, verse 13, the Bible says, I saw three unclean spirits like frogs come out of the mouth, there's three of them coming out of the mouth of one, the dragon, out of the mouth of two, the beast, out of the mouth of three, the false prophet. Now, the dragon, the beast, and the false prophet are actually named here, and they're named again in chapter 19, verse 20, if you want to read that. But as they're named here, they're not named in chapters 12 and 13. They're just talked about as the dragon, the beast that comes out of the sea, and then the second beast. But they're actually named, the dragon, the beast, and the false prophet. So chapter 19, verse 20, notice what it says. The beast was taken, and with him the false prophet that wrought miracles before him, with which to deceive them that had received the mark of the beast and them that had worshipped the image. Those both were cast alive into the lake of fire, burning with brimstone. Now, this is why I'm teaching the book of Revelation verse by verse and chapter by chapter, because I want people to understand the difference between the seal of God and the mark of the beast. And if we can understand that and have it applied to our lives, we will be saved for eternity. Amen? Because listen, the deception at the end of time will be the mark of the beast and worshiping his image. And the whole issue is about worship, so we've got to understand the rule book of worship to be able to be on the right side. And so when it says in Revelation chapter 13, if we go back there, it says that this first one, we didn't even see it in the Bible, in this chapter anyways, but he's called the false prophet to deceive. Now, in John chapter 16, verse 13, the Bible says when he, the Spirit of truth, is come, he will guide you where? Into all truth. So they're both guiding. They're both, how would you say, giving the ability to prophesy, if you will. They both have their team, if you will. One is a false prophet. The other one is a true prophet. Okay? So we have this, purpose or the direction of each of them kind of summed up in that phrase. Now, in Revelation 13, verse 1, let's read it for a second. I'm sorry, not verse 1, verse 11. It says, I beheld another beast coming up out of the earth, and he had two horns like a lamb, and he spake as a dragon. Okay, so this one has two horns like a lamb. He is lamb-like. Is the Holy Spirit lamb-like? What do you think? This one tries to look like the one before him. And you can see that as we continue on. He's lamb-like. And in the same way, the Holy Spirit, according to John chapter 14, verse 26, is lamb-like. Let's read that for a second. John 14, 26. I think they moved the book of John on me. No, there it is. John 14, 26. The Comforter, which is the Holy Ghost, whom the Father will send in my name, he shall teach you all things and bring all things to your remembrance whatsoever I have said unto you. So being with the Holy Spirit is going to be very similar to being with Christ. He's going to bring to your mind all the things that Christ taught you. And so when you're with the Holy Spirit, you're going to learn the things that Christ taught, you see. And so it's just kind of like he's lamb-like in this verse. It doesn't ever say he's lamb-like, but I'm just kind of coining it that way. And as I said before, take it or leave it. So this one here in Revelation chapter 13, verse 11, he speaks like a dragon. Now, he speaks like one before him. Okay, just as we read in John chapter 14, verse 26, the Father will teach you all these things. What did it say again? I'm going to read that one again because there was a point that I saw earlier that I can't recall in my mind right now. John 14, 26. The Father will send him in my name. So the Father's going to send him. He's going to be speaking words like the Father, just like this false prophet speaks words like the dragon. Okay? So he's going to be speaking like the one before him, just like the Holy Spirit speaks like the one before him. Now, in verse 12 of Revelation 13, he, this beast, exercises all the power of the first beast before him and causes the earth and them which dwell therein to worship the first beast whose deadly wound was healed. Now, I wonder if this beast is causing people to worship the one before him, whose deadly wound was healed, and he's speaking like the one before him? Can we say that the Holy Spirit not only speaks like the one before him, but causes all to worship the one before him as well, whose deadly wound was healed? Absolutely. You see, the one before him whose deadly wound was healed was Christ, according to the Holy Spirit side. There's God the Father first, God the Son second, God the Holy Spirit third. The one before him, the third one, is Christ. He's the one that died and received a deadly wound that was healed. And so the Holy Spirit works to cause you to worship that portion of the Godhead, if you will. And then what does Christ do? He leads you to the Father. So from the Spirit to Christ to the Father. So I guess when we're looking at this and people are preaching and talking and experiencing the Holy Spirit, and it's all about the Holy Spirit and the Holy Spirit and the Holy Spirit and the Holy Spirit and the Holy Spirit, and you kind of hear about the Spirit more than Christ, you wonder, is that the true Spirit? Because according to my Bible, even in this false scenario setup, which is mimicking the true, in John chapter 16, we'll turn there for a second, the Spirit leads you to Christ, and the Christ leads you to the Father. Ultimately, that's the one we worship, is the Father, but it's through the Holy Spirit that leads you to Christ, to the Father, you see? So be careful when you are experiencing things that maybe aren't as consistent with the Scripture as they should be. So look at John chapter 16 for a moment, and we're going to see another portion here. The Bible says in John 16, verse 13 through 14, "Howbeit, when he, the Spirit of truth, is come, he will guide you into all truth. For he shall not speak of himself." That's what I meant when I was just talking about this before we read this. "But whatsoever he shall hear, that shall he speak, and he will show you things to come. He shall glorify me, for he shall receive of mine and show it unto you." So when we're in a service that's worshiping the Spirit and it's all about the Spirit, you have to ask the question, is this the true Spirit? Because I don't ever read in the Bible that the Spirit calls us to worship the Spirit. The Spirit leads us to Christ. Christ leads us to the Father, you see? And it's the same way in this false setup in Revelation chapter 12 and 13. You see, the false beast, or the false prophet, rather, leads you to the first beast. And the first beast, what does he do? He leads you to the dragon. So it's the same scenario, same setup, and it's absolutely disturbing if you don't know the truth. Now, let's see. We already read the one that is next in my little lineup of notes here, which says that he causes all to worship the one beast before him whose deadly wound was healed. That was in John chapter 16 and verse 14. So, in verse 13 of Revelation 13, the Bible says, "He doeth great wonders, so that he makes fire come down from heaven and the earth in the sight of men." So when it says in verse 13 that he performs miracles, did the Holy Spirit ever perform miracles? Notice what it says in Acts chapter 15, Acts 15 and verse 12. The Bible says that, yes, the Holy Spirit, working through God's people, was able to work miracles. The Bible says in Acts 15, verse 12, "All the multitude kept silence and gave audience to Barnabas and Paul." And what were they doing? They were declaring what miracles and wonders God had wrought among the Gentiles by them. And how did God work those miracles by them? It was through the Holy Spirit, absolutely. So in Revelation 13, in verse 13, we can see that he does miracles. And in the same way, the Holy Spirit works miracles. Now, it says in Revelation 13, verse 13, that he even brought down fire from heaven in the sight of the beast, right? Has the Holy Spirit ever acted that way? Did he ever come down like fire from heaven? Yeah, of course. Acts chapter 2. Let's read it real quick. Acts chapter 2, verses 2 through 3. Acts 2, verses 2 through 3. The Bible says, "Suddenly there came a sound from heaven as of a rushing mighty wind, and it filled all the house where they were sitting. And they appeared unto them, and there appeared unto them, cloven tongues like as of fire, and it sat upon each of them. And they were all filled with the Holy Ghost." So the reality is, that the Holy Spirit has, in the same way, worked miracles and has come down from heaven like fire. So it looks to me like not only in Revelation 13 do we have the Antichrist system impersonating the Son, we have the second beast, the false prophet, working miracles.

So when it says, though, that he had power to give life unto the image of the beast, that word life can also be translated breath. He had power. He had the authority to give breath to the image of the beast. So who is the image of the beast? Of course, the image of the beast is what comes after the Holy Spirit impersonator. So the image of the beast is not the dragon, the beast, or the false prophet. It's the one that comes after. So it's almost like the disciples, if you will, of this false prophet. And in the same way, you can say we're the image of the beast in this Godhead scenario. There's God the Father, God the Son, God the Holy Spirit who works in his people, the image of the one before the Holy Spirit, which is Christ. We're supposed to be in the image of Christ, right? Just like these folk are in the image of the beast. Okay, so it's kind of the same way there in that scenario. And if you're looking at this, this false prophet has the authority to give breath to the disciples, to the one that will make an image to the one before him. And it's kind of interesting that we have a scenario similar to that in, it doesn't perfectly fit, but in John chapter 20, I believe it is. Let me look at my notes. Yep, John 20, verse 22. You'll see what's interesting in this section. Jesus, which is the one before the Holy Spirit, he actually did a similar thing. It says in verse 21, then said Jesus to them again, peace be unto you. As my Father has sent me, even so send I you. And when he had said this, he breathed on them. He gave life unto them. It's similar to what is said in Revelation 13. He breathed on them and said, what did he say? Receive ye the Holy Ghost. So in the same way in Revelation 13, he had the authority to breathe on them, to give life unto or breath unto the image of the beast. Same authority was given to Christ to breathe on his disciples. And so there's a lot of impersonations going on here. Like I said, that one doesn't fit perfectly, but the idea is there, and you can toy with it if you want. But what's interesting about Revelation 13, if you want to turn there again, in verse 16, the Bible says, he causes all, both small and great, rich and poor, free and bond, to receive a mark in their right hand or in their foreheads. Now, so this false prophet has the ability to apply a mark on the right hand or the forehead. Do you know that it is the Holy Spirit's business to put a mark on the forehead of God's people? That's the seal of God. So look at the Bible when it says in 2 Corinthians chapter 1. 2 Corinthians chapter 1 is going to give us a word that is synonymous with heart. 2 Corinthians 1 verse 22. So the Bible says in 2 Corinthians 1 verse 20, Jesus Christ has also, or God, has also sealed us and given the earnest of the Spirit in our what? Hearts. The word heart is synonymous with mind in the Bible. Heart and mind are the same thing. So what's interesting is when you have this Holy Spirit in your mind, it's the mark of, or the seal of God in your forehead, okay, your mind. Now look at Revelation chapter 7. We've covered this one already, but I want to read it again just very quickly. Revelation chapter 7. And looking at verse 3, the Bible says, hurt not the earth, neither the sea nor the trees, till we have done what? Sealed the servants of our God in their foreheads. What's amazing about this forehead scenario is in Revelation chapter 22, the Bible says in verse 4, Revelation 22, verse 4, they, the saved, shall see God's face. We're talking about God the Father here. He will see God's face, and his name shall be in their foreheads. Here on the earth, we have the seal of God in our foreheads. Up in heaven, we're going to have the name of God

0: our forehead. The difference is, I guess, pretty slight as far as I understand it. Because the seal of God is summed up in his character. We have his stamp of approval, if you will. And that can be found, of course, in the Ten Commandments, specifically the fourth, where you have the description of the one not only who created, but the one who is the creator and the territory that he created. So you have the name, the title, and the territory of God the Father there, God the Son and the Holy Spirit, all of them kind of working together in this Sabbath commandment. And we looked and saw in one of our previous studies in Revelation 7, I think it was, and we'll talk about it more in chapter 14 as we get there, but we're going to talk about the 144,000 again, where the seal of God, the name of God, is in their forehead. The name represents the character of God. Remember, Lucifer became who? Satan. Abram became Abraham. Sarai became Sarah. Jacob became Israel. Saul became Paul. What was his name first? Simon became Peter, right? All these people had different names. Why? Because their character was transformed. And so the name in the Bible equals the character. When we are in heaven, after we've been able to study the Bible and see the difference between truth and error and choose to follow truth, the Bible teaches we're going to be able to see God's face, and his character will be in our minds. We will be like him, the Bible teaches in 1 John. In fact, I'm going to read that for a second. This is my last verse, 1 John chapter 3. And the Bible says, "Behold what manner of love the Father has bestowed upon us, that we should be called the sons of God. Therefore the world knows us not, because it knew him not. Beloved, now we are the sons of God, and it does not yet appear what we shall be. But we know that when he shall appear, we shall be like him, for we shall see him as he is."
1: 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If you would like to know more about Audioverse, or if you would like to listen to more sermons, please visit www.audioverse.org.